Father, we do praise you and thank you for all you've done in our life, are doing, and will do in our life. And again, we welcome you here this evening, and we just pray that you would speak to our hearts and just show us things we need to learn. We thank you and ask these things in Jesus' name. Amen. Good evening again, everyone. A couple things before we get started. If you have cell phones on, make sure you have them turned off. Also, remember, not this Sunday, but next Sunday, June 14th, Mike Genron from Proclaiming the Gospel Ministry will be here, and he's going to be teaching out of Galatians 1, verses 6 through 10. And also, he's going to be here on that Saturday, June 13th, starting at 1 o'clock. His title of his message, first message, is Reaching Catholics for Christ. And then at 2:30, and we'll have breaks in between, Catholics and Christians at 2:30. We'll have a little bit of a break, and then question and answers at 4 o'clock. So keep that in mind. Invite people to come. It's free. And Mike is a great teacher. And just explaining the difference between Catholicism and really Christianity. That one is work-based, that you have to do certain works and end up in purgatory to continue to atone for your sins. And what we believe is that we're saved by grace alone, through faith alone, and Christ alone. He's done all the work, and it's a free gift of God given to us. So it's important to understand the difference, especially in the days we're living in. And again, on October 2nd through October 4th, the women's retreat, God had a plan, Isaiah 14, 24. It's at Green Lake Conference Center, and Joy McLean and my wife will be teaching. And registration forms need to be in before July 27th. So if you can go and you know people that would be blessed by it, invite them. It's a great time for fellowship, great time for worship, and a great time of teaching. So just pass that information along. This evening, if you would, please turn in your Bibles to 1 Chronicles chapter 12 as we continue our study through the Word of God. And in our study so far, we've covered a long period of time. We looked at the genealogies from Adam on through King Saul, who was the first king in Israel. And as we've seen, we have been given some genealogies that focus on lines that will die out, that are not important. And then the main focus is the lineage of the Messiah. And we saw last week in our study the new king in Israel, King David. And now we're going to see that David's going to be the focus of really of the rest of this book of 1 Chronicles. In fact, in chapter 29 of 1 Chronicles, at the conclusion of this book, we see the death of King David. And then as we get into 2 Chronicles, we're going to pick up with David's son, Solomon, who's going to be on the throne. But this evening, as we continue our study, we're going to be again starting in chapter 12 of 1 Chronicles, looking at David. But again, this is where the Messiah is coming from the lineage of David, from the tribe of Judah. You know, it says, G. Campbell Morgan wrote, he said, every word of this chapter carries the mind on to greet David's greater son and the men he gathers about him. In other words, again, we're moving towards Jesus and the men and women that he's going to gather around him for the work that he's called us to do. And those people are you, me, people of the past, people of the present, and on into the future. You see, David gathered many mighty men around him, and God always has his remnant that will gather around him and serve him. And again, keep in mind that the last half of chapter 11 and the first half of chapter 12 of 1 Chronicles give us some historical background of when David was on the run from King Saul. Even though we opened up with chapter 11 with David being anointed as king in Hebron after the death of Saul. So these are just now some of the details that are being filled in for us regarding the mighty men that traveled with David, where they came from and all that. So let's pick up 1 Chronicles chapter 12 starting in verse 1 and let's see what the Lord has for us this evening as we study his word. We're told, now these were the men who came to David at Ziklag, while he was still a fugitive from Saul, the son of Kish. And they were among the mighty men, helpers in the war, armed with bows, using both the right hand and the left in hurling stones and shooting arrows with the bow. They were of Benjamin, Saul's brethren.
So again, this is kind of flashback, you might say. These are the things that happened before David became king in Israel. In fact, at this point here in 1 Chronicles 12, he's on the run from King Saul, who wants David dead. And he's been on the run from King Saul for almost 10 years. And I think he's been discouraged at times. He's been hopeless at times. He's been very frustrated. I don't think he sees a lot of hope of trying to hide in Israel. Remember, David goes down to Ziklag, a Philistine city, to live. He's looking for safety amongst the enemy from Saul. Ziklag was located about 25 miles southwest of Gath, and the king of Gath, Achish, was asked by David for a city to dwell in, and not one close to the royal city. David wanted to be on the outskirts. Why? Because he wasn't really with Achish. You know, he didn't really, he was not a, had surrendered to the Philistines. So he wants one that's a little bit far away. And he gives them a Ziklag to live in, and they remain there in that city for 16 months. And because David made this so-called alliance with Achish, it really wasn't an alliance, but he believed that David was with him. And so David was required to pay tribute and show his loyalty and submission to this Philistine king. So David, living in Ziklag, made raids against various desert tribes and outskirts tribes. He'd seize their property and bring some of the plunder back to the Philistines. And the rest he divided up among his own countrymen. But the Philistines were unaware of all that was going on. David was not raiding his own people, the children of Israel. He was raiding Philistine cities or areas, and he would wipe them completely out. Why? Because then they couldn't come back and report to the Philistines, hey, look, David has wiped out our city. So he wiped them all out. And what we see here is that over time, more and more men joined forces with David, mighty men of valor. We read of these mighty men back in chapter 11 of 1 Chronicles. And we also see that one of the groups that joined forces with David were men of Benjamin, again, from Saul's own tribe, and they defected to David's side. Why? I think they were dissatisfied with Saul and all that he was doing, and they joined with David. And these guys were skilled with the bow and the sling, able to use the right hand and their left hand to defeat the enemy. In Judges 20, verse 16, we see men that came from Benjamin who were also skilled as these men were. It says, among all this people were 700 select men who were left-handed. Everyone could sling a stone at a hair's breadth and not miss. That's pretty good. So that was a plus, you know, being able to use either hand. Let's jump. We're going to look at verses 3 through 15 next, but we're going to just skim through a few of these because there's a lot of names here. Let's pick up in verse 3 to start with. The chief was Azir, then Joash, the sons of Shema, the Gibeonite, Jeziel and Pelet, the sons of Azmath, Baraka and Jehu, the Anathathite, I guess is how you say it. Jump down to verse 14. These were from the sons of Gad, captains of the army. The least was over 100, and the greatest was over 1,000. These are the sons who crossed the Jordan in the first month when it had overflown all its banks, and they put to flight all those in the valleys to the east and to the west. Now, these are more men who cut their ties with Saul and came to the side of David to fight with him. In verses 8 and 15 here in chapter 12, we see what some of these mighty men did who were 11 in number. And these men lived on the eastern side of the Jordan River, outside the Promised Land. So to join forces with David, they had to cross over the Jordan River. And notice when they crossed over, when the riverbanks were overflowing, when the water was had swelled up and it was overflowing, current obviously swift, but it didn't stop them. Now, I like what Spurgeon said in regard to what these Gadites did. He said, these Gadites likewise furnish us with a noble example of strong devotion. When the 11 men determined to join David, they were living the other side of a deep river.
which at that season of the year had overflown its banks, so that it was extremely deep and broad. But they were not to be kept from joining David when he wanted them by the river. They swam through the river that they might come to David. You know, I read that and I thought, man, Lord, help me to be like these men, that nothing will stop me from serving you, Lord. You know, sometimes you feel so weak, so easily discouraged. It's just like, Lord, help me to stand strong in the power of your might and then walk accordingly as these men did. And it doesn't matter how difficult the situation is going to be, because if there's really devotion, nothing's going to stop you. And what a great example these guys are. And I guess the question for me, and I'll throw it out there, what gets in our way from serving the Lord? What gets in our way of coming to church? What gets in our way of sharing our faith? And there's, believe me, there's many, many excuses, but I'll tell you what, if you really want to do something, you will do it. Now, I'll show you what I mean. I saw this picture on Facebook. I can't remember what part of the world this took place in. I believe it was in India. And they had these torrential rains, and so much so that the church had several inches of water in it. It was probably about a good foot high, and the church was just flooded. And it was Sunday, time for church. And the picture was all these people gathered together to worship the Lord, sitting in these chairs with their feet in water, because nothing was going to stop them from coming to worship the Lord. Wow, that's dedication. Now, to make this more applicable for us, several years back when the Green Bay Packers won the Super Bowl, they were selling a DVD for the Super Bowl champs. And, you know, everyone's excited. And at one store, they were going to sell the DVD starting at midnight. I guess that was the earliest they could start it. And guess what? There were people waiting in line during the snow and cold for several hours to get a DVD. They wanted to be the first ones to buy it and get Donald Driver's autograph. That's dedication, right? That's dedication. That's devotion. And how does that, I mean, it puts many, many Christians to shame who are unwilling to do anything because things are getting in their way. Oh, it's kind of rainy outside. I don't want to get wet or whatever. You know, devotion, dedication, so important. And let me give you a few points to show you what drove these men, what made them do what they did. And yeah, they wanted to be with David, just as we should desire to not let anything prevent us from being with our Lord. But here are a few qualities of these men. They were mighty men of valor. That means that they were men of courage. They weren't going to let anything get in their way to stop them from what they were going to do. We need to be men and women of valor. There are men trained for battle. They prepared themselves for battle, just as we are to prepare ourselves for the battle in the Lord's army. You know, we're not fighting flesh and blood, but a spiritual battle. And you have to put on the whole armor of God, as Ephesians chapter 6 tells us. And our training really comes as you read the Word of God and apply the Word of God to our lives. And it's how we are prepared for anything that may come our way, guys. We need to be men and women trained for battle. Men who can handle shield and spear. You know, they weren't only prepared for battle, but they knew how to use their weapons. And how important that is for us as Christians, to be able to use the weapons that God has given to us and not just put them on display, you know, to use them. Men and women able to handle shield and spear. Men whose faces were like the faces of lion. I mean, I don't know. Maybe they do, but have you ever seen a lion worried? I guess I never have. You know, if you think about it, I don't know. Maybe they do get worried. I don't know every lion, but I don't think so. These men had a calmness about them, and they were confident in God. And they could have that boldness in the midst of a battle because they were secure in the Lord. We should have faces like a lion in the midst of battle, but with a calmness, kind of like a dove. Our strength is in the Lord. Men and women who have faces like the face of a lion, and men who were as swift as gazelles on the mountains. You know, these guys weren't just couch potatoes. They were men ready to move. They were mobile, ready to fight wherever they needed.
And we have to be mobile, ready to fight wherever the Lord sends us, to do whatever the Lord has called us to do. Men and women who were swift as gazelles on the mountains. And the key, of course, is that we must be in Christ. We must be led by him and not by our own will or desires. Again, Spurgeon said, the grace of God can make us like them. The grace of God can make us brave as lions so that wherever we are, we can hold our own, or rather can hold our Lord's truth and never blush nor be ashamed to speak a good word for him at all times. He can make us quick and active too, so that we shall be like the roes or the deer upon the mountains. You know, God can do great things in us and through us if we let him. And can you imagine the strongholds of the enemy that would come tumbling down if we put on the whole armor of God and move forward? You see, it's kind of interesting. When you study the armor of God, the only, area that's not protected is the backside. What does that mean? Don't run in defeat because your back end is exposed. We need to keep moving forward. And it doesn't say that, you know, it's daily we walk with the Lord. We don't have to go 26 miles in one day. You just take one step at a time and you keep moving forward. Well, look at verse 16. Then some of the children of Benjamin and Judah came to David at the stronghold, and David went out to meet them and answered and said to them, if you have come peaceably to me to help me, my heart will be united with you. But if to betray me to my enemies, since there is no wrong in my hands, may the God of our fathers look and bring judgment. Then the Spirit came upon Amasai, chief of the captains, and he said, we are yours, O David. We are on your side, O son of Jesse. Peace, peace to you, and peace to your helpers, for your God helps you. So David received them and made them captains of the troop. And some from Manasseh defected to David when he was going with the Philistines to battle against Saul. But they did not help them, for the lords of the Philistines sent him away by counsel, saying he may defect to his master Saul and endanger our heads. When he went to Ziklag, those of Manasseh who defected to him were Adnah, Jozabad, Jediel, Michael, Jozabad, Elihu, and Zelothai, captains of the thousands who were from Manasseh. And they helped David against the bands of raiders, for they were all mighty men of valor, and they were captains in the army. For at that time they came to David day by day to help him, until it was a great army, like the army of God. So again, we see more defectors from Saul's army join sides with David. And, you know, think about King Saul's behavior. He was out of control, and more are just turning from him and turning to David. And not only that, but we see the hand of God upon David. And so the people recognize this as well. And more from Benjamin and Judah join with David. But David's unsure about some of these men, and he questions them. Why? Because David wasn't sure if they were spies for King Saul. Now, Saul was always looking for David, and David was on the run. And God kind of guided and protected David, but David wanted to make sure who these guys were. And probably Amasa, the son of David's sister Abigail, who became David's army commander after Joab had fallen from favor and held the post for only a short time before he was assassinated once again by Job. And we see here, Amasai is filled with the Spirit of God. And he says, you know, David, we're with you, man. We're with you. We realize God's no longer with Saul, but he is with you, David. And again, during David's 16-month stay at Ziklag, he would go out and destroy small enemy cities. And again, Achish thought David was out raiding the cities of Israel. And it's interesting, it's day by day God was adding to this army of David, which is always interesting to me because in the New Testament we're told that God adds to the church those who are being saved. You know, just like here, God keeps adding. He brings people in. Now, here was the problem.
the armies of the Philistines are getting ready to invade Israel. And Achish says, you know, David, you've been faithful to me all these, months. Join with me in this battle against Israel. We'll take King Saul down. But for David, he was in trouble. How do you refuse? You've lied to this king for 16 months. How do you tell him? Just kidding, I'm not really for you. So David is silent, and God steps in. And as the military leaders from the other parts of the Philistine cities saw David, they said, hey, wait a minute. How do we know David's not going to turn on us once we get into battle and fight for King Saul? So he can't come to battle with us. So David was allowed to stay home, not be involved in this battle against his own people. And when David and his men head home to Ziklag, their city is up in smoke. It was destroyed. The Amalekites came in, wiped out the city, took their families captive. And David is once again in trouble. His own men were beginning to turn against him. And listen to what transpired and what David did in this situation. This is way back in 1 Samuel 30, verses 1 through 6. But listen what's going on. Now it happened when David and his men came to Ziklag on the third day that the Amalekites had invaded the south and Ziklag, attacked Ziklag and burned it with fire, and had taken captive the women and those who were there. From small to great, they did not kill anyone, but carried them away and went their way. So David and his men came to the city, and there it was, burned with fire. And their wives, their sons, and their daughters had been taken captive. Then David and the people who were with him lifted up their voices and wept until they had no more power to weep. And David's two wives, Ahinoam and the Jezreelitess, and Abigail, the widow of Nabal the Carmelite, had been taken captive. Now David was greatly distressed, for the people spoke of stoning him, because the soul of all the people was grieved, every man for his sons and his daughters. But David strengthened himself in the Lord his God. I always find that amazing. You know, these guys are all for David. They've left Saul. And now something bad happens, and we're going to stone you, man. We're killing you. We don't like you anymore. That's got to be disheartening, right? You know, you spend all that time with these guys, and, that's what they said. So what does David do? David strengthens himself in the Lord. He seeks the Lord. You know, for me, I want to wipe these guys out. But he's just seeking direction from the Lord. And God tells David that they're not going to only defeat the Amalekites, but they're going to get their loved ones back. And that's exactly what happened. Now, in this battle against the Philistines, where the Philistines are coming against Israel, King Saul and his sons, Jonathan, Abinadab, Malchishua, are killed. And many in Israel saw what was happening with King Saul and what was happening with David. And then again, they joined forces with David. And these guys were the ones that were discontent. Those that owed money. Nobody wanted these guys. 600 he started out with. And now those numbers are growing and growing. They're becoming an army for David. God brought it together. And we'll see, as we read on, who this army was made of, the various tribes of Israel. Look at verse 23. Now these were the numbers of the divisions that were equipped for the war and came to David at Hebron to turn over the kingdom of Saul to him, according to the word of the Lord. Of the children of Judah bearing shield and spear, 6,800 armed for war. Of the children of Simeon, mighty men of valor, fit for war, 7,100. Of the children of Levi, 4,600. Jehoiada, the leader of the Aaronites, and with him 3,700. Zadok, a young man, a valiant warrior, and from his father's house, 22 captains. Of the children of Benjamin, kinsmen of Saul, 3,000. Until then, the greatest part of them had remained loyal to the house of David, or house of Saul. Of the children of Ephraim, 20,800 mighty men of valor, famous men throughout their father's houses.
And of the half-tribe of Manasseh, 18,000 who were designated by name to come and make David king. Of the children of Issachar, who had understanding of the times to know what Israel ought to do, their chiefs were 200, and all their brethren were at their command. Of Zebulun, there were 50,000 who went out to battle, expert in war with all weapons of war, stout-hearted men who could keep ranks. Of Naphtali, 1,000 captains, and with them 37,000 with shield and spear. Of the Danites, who could keep battle formation, 28,600. Of Asher, those who could go out to war, able to keep battle formation, 40,000. Of the Reubenites and the Gadites and the half-tribe of Manasseh, from the other side of the Jordan, 120,000 armed for battle with every kind of weapon of war. All these men of war who could keep ranks came to Hebron with a loyal heart to make David king over all Israel, and all the rest of Israel were of one mind to make David king. And they were there with David 3 days eating and drinking, for their brethren had prepared for them. Moreover, those who were near to them, from as far away as Issachar and Zebulun and Naphtali, were bringing food on donkeys and camels, on mules and oxen, provisions of flour and cakes of figs and cakes of raisins, wine and oil and oxen and sheep abundantly, for there was joy in Israel. All right, lots of verses, but let me try and sum this up. Saul has died. And the entire nation of Israel is going to ask David to be their king. Prior, though, to this, for some 7.5 years, David reigned in Hebron over the house of Judah. But now the nation is coming to him, requesting that he would be their king to lead them. So this didn't happen right after Saul died. We got 7.5 years where one of Saul's sons was still on the throne until he was murdered. And then after that 7.5 years, the nation comes together and calls for David. Now, here's the thing. David, at around the age of 12, was anointed king by the prophet Samuel, if you remember. But here we are, years down the road, the promise becomes a reality. All those years, and they weren't easy years. They were very difficult years for David. But those were years of training, years of preparation, and now God is causing men to be drawn to him as their leader. David didn't fight for the throne. God gave it to him just as he promised. And as they made David king, there was great joy in Israel. Under the reign of Saul, they didn't experience great joy. Maybe in the beginning, but Saul just turned from the Lord and there wasn't a lot of joy there. How does this apply to us? Let me say this. I'm amazed at people that fight and make all kinds of deals, have these plans to get into a certain ministry. Usually it's a high-profile ministry, and that's sad. You know, I've had people, and it's been several years now, which I'm very thankful, but come up and say, I want to be the pastor. I'm like, who are you? You know, I've never had anyone come up to me and say, you know, I want to be a Sunday school teacher. That's sad to me. You know, for me, when I look for leaders, I look for people who are willing to serve. You know, if I see garbage in the parking lot or garbage here in the church, I pick it up. I don't go, well, you know, it's not my calling. I'm the pastor. I'll call Steve up and MJ, and they're the ones that do the cleaning around here, so I'll have them come and pick it up. Are you kidding me? I'm a servant of God. I do anything and everything. I mean, I've snaked toilets, and we're servants, and that's what we need to do. And when you look at the life of David, how he lived, and again, not a perfect man, but he loved the Lord. And he just served the Lord. And he didn't have to go kicking down a door to become king. And wherever God wants you, he'll make it come to pass. You don't have to kick down any doors. It's his timing. And he'll open that door. You know, that's what, to the letter that Jesus wrote to the church in Philadelphia in Revelation 3:8,
He says, I know your works. See, I have set before you an open door, and no one could shut it. For you have a little strength, have kept my word, and have not denied my name. These doors of ministry are opened up for us. We only have a little strength. They're opened up, and they're closed by the Lord. And no one could stop what he's doing except us if we don't take those steps of faith. In this section, David is given the numbers of men from each tribe who can go to war. And I don't know if you picked up on it, but it was interesting to me. The tribe of Levi is mentioned in verses 26 through 28. And if you look at what is said in Numbers chapter 1, verses 47 through 53, we're told that they were not numbered for war. And here's the key. They weren't numbered for war, but it didn't say they couldn't go to war. They just weren't numbered. In fact, one writer says, the Levites were never prohibited from engaging in the military activity despite their religious duties. Also in 1 Chronicles 12, verse 32, we're told about the sons of Issachar. And it just says this about them. They had understanding of the times to know what Israel ought to do. In other words, they knew what time it was to side with David. They saw the situation they were in, and they used the godly wisdom that they had, and they made the right choice. Do we understand the times we're living in? I think many Christians miss out. They're so focused on everything else that is going on that they miss, hey, it's all about the Lord coming back and the lost souls that are out there, those that don't know Jesus, because if we truly believe that this is, we're living in the last days and the Lord can come back at any moment, then why aren't we out there in the highways and byways compelling people to come in the kingdom of God? Because once the church is taken home and the tribulation period starts, it's 7 years of hell. I mean, it's horrible as the judgments of God come upon a Christ-rejecting world. And so we want to rescue people from that before the tribulation period starts. And we need to know, we need to do what is right, as these men from Issachar understood. In 1 Chronicles 12:33, the sons of Zebulun were stout-hearted. The King James Version puts it, they were not of double heart, or the Amplified, men not of double purpose, but stable and trustworthy. And the Living Bible just says, totally loyal to David. They had a single purpose. Their heart wasn't divided. They showed their devotion to their king, to David. And that's what we're to do, right? We shouldn't have a divided heart. We should be sold out to Jesus because it's all about what he's done. And if you study what he's done for us, it'll blow you away. It's incredible the sacrifice he made for really evil people, you and me. Just a couple of verses dealing with this in Matthew 6:21, where your treasure is, there your heart will be also. What is the passion of your life? Because whatever the passion of your life is, that's what you're going to be involved in. Is it the Lord or is it something else? I'm not saying we can't enjoy things, but what's the passion of your life? Jesus said in Matthew 15:8, these people draw near to me with their mouth and honor me with their lips, but their heart is far from me. Just lip service, right? It's meaningless. God's not looking for an empty profession of faith. He's looking for a real one. Matthew 22:37, you shall love the Lord your God with all your heart, with all your soul, and with all your mind. Our entire being. I mean, when persecution comes, if you're not sold out for Jesus, it's going to be overwhelming. I for the life of me, and I know God has given them the grace and the strength to endure this, but these Muslims who have come to the faith, and within a short period of time, they're martyred for their faith. And you don't see them fighting or struggling.
How could they do that? Yeah, God enabled them, but God was real to them. They knew the love of God for them. They knew where they were going, that absent from the body is to be present with the Lord. God wants our entire being. And the last point in this section in 1 Chronicles 12:38, we're told that all these men of war who could keep ranks came from Hebron with a loyal heart to make David king over all Israel. The reason they could stay in ranks is simple. They were totally devoted to David, and nothing was going to distract them or move them from that course. Their single devotion to the king made them able to stand together as a single unit. And as we serve our king, we should be able to stay together and work together for the cause of God's kingdom. It's amazing to me that churches don't like to work together because we don't want to lose people. We don't want them going over to that church. Is it really about the church, or is it about the kingdom of God? You see, you got to think about that. Are we building up Calvary Chapel of Manitowoc, or are we looking to build up the kingdom of God? To me, that's the most important thing, and you can work together because with our brothers and sisters here in this community, we're going to spend eternity with them. So why do we push them aside or worry that, oh, they may steal people from us? We're not stealing anyone. Go. My feeling is, go where God has called you. New people come here and, you know, we're talking and, you know, sharing with them. And I tell them, look, come a few times. See what we're about and pray about it and see if this is where God wants you. Now, okay, that most people would think, well, that's horrible. Don't you want them to stay? Of course I do. But I want them to be where God wants them to be, not where I want them to be. Because it's, again, not about this church. It's about the kingdom of God. F.B. Meyer wrote, "Too many like to break the ranks and do God's work independently. 50 men who act together will do greater execution than 500 acting apart. Unity is strength, and in their efforts to overthrow the kingdom of Satan, it is most essential that the soldiers of Christ move in rank and keep step." Yeah, working together. And what I love here is that it closes with, "For there was joy in Israel." There's great joy in Israel now. You know, you will never find that joy apart from Christ. When you surrender to him, there is tremendous joy, and everything else just makes sense. And I'll close this section out with these following two thoughts. First, from one writer, the paragraph as a whole, however, shows that the people of God are the real heroes of this chapter. Those Israelites exemplify the principle that when God's people become committed to one another in obedient service to God's chosen king, they find both unity and joy. And F.B. Meyer said, "The enthroning of David was the uniting of the kingdom. Herein is the secret of the unity of the church. We shall never secure it by endeavoring to bring about a unity in thought or act or organization. It is as each individual heart enthrones the Savior that each will become one with all kindred souls in the everlasting kingdom." Yeah, it's a beautiful picture. And it could be a reality if we are willing to walk accordingly. Well, look at chapter 13 here in 1 Chronicles, verse 1. "Then David consulted with the captains of thousands and hundreds and with every leader. And David said to all the congregation of Israel, 'If it seems good to you, and if it is of the Lord our God, let us send out to our brethren everywhere who are left in all the land of Israel, and with them to the priests and Levites who are in their cities and their common lands, that they may gather together to us. And let us bring the ark of our God back to us, for we have not inquired at it since the days of Saul.' Then all the congregation said that they would do so, for the thing was right in the eyes of all the people." So David is now king over Israel. He wants to bring the ark of God back to Jerusalem. Some 70 years earlier, the Philistines captured the Ark of God. They took it back to Ashdod, and they placed it in the temple of Dagon. It was one of the gods they worshipped, half man, half fish. Kind of strange, but, you know,
And by doing this, what they were saying was that the God of Israel must bow before their God, Dagon, which is a hilarious story because the next morning, the priests come into the temple. They found Dagon flat on his face bowing before the God of Israel. Yeah, God's not going to bow before that. So they stood their God up because their God couldn't get up. You know, he had fallen, couldn't get up. And the next day, Dagon was flat on his face, and this time his head and his hands were broken off. God also struck the people of Ashdod with tumors or hemorrhoids and sent in plagues of rats upon their city. So they didn't want anything to do with the Ark of God anymore. And it's funny, we don't want it here. It's causing all kinds of trouble. We'll send it to Gath. I guess, I don't know, they didn't like him or what? Gath didn't want it. So they send it to Ekron. And the people of Ekron cried out, "They have brought the Ark of God of Israel to us to kill us and our people." These are all Philistines, right? And I don't know, I guess it was like a hot potato. And so they called for the priest to see what should be done with this problem. And the priest said, "Okay, take two cows that have just calved, tie them to the cart, and place the ark on the cart. Keep their young back and send them away. And if they go to their young, then all these things have happened by random chance, just a coincidence, bad luck. If they bring this ark or this cart with the ark to Israel, then it's of God and thus it's out of our hands and these judgments will stop." And so these cows take off. They don't return to their calves, but they bring the ark to Beth Shemesh. And when the people of Beth Shemesh saw the ark returning, they made a great sacrifice, had a huge celebration, for the ark had been in the hands of the Philistines at this point for 7 months. But some of the people got overzealous and looked inside the ark, and you know, you saw Raiders of the Lost Ark. You know what happens when you look into the ark, right? Not good. And God struck them and killed 50,070 men. So the people of Beth Shemesh basically didn't want the ark anymore either. And they called for the people of Kirjath-Jearim to come and take the ark, and that's what happened. So after many years of it residing there, David says, "I want to bring the ark back and place it in the heart of the land, back in the heart of the people," because the ark represented the presence of God. So this was the right thing to do. The only problem was who David consulted in bringing this ark back to Jerusalem. We're told that David consulted with the captains of thousands and hundreds and with every leader. And David said to all the congregation of Israel, what's missing there? He didn't consult the Lord. He consulted all these military people, but not the Lord. Now, it also says, though, David said, if it seems good to you, and if it's of the Lord our God. So did he seek the Lord? I don't think he did. And the reason I can say it with such confidence is because what happened? Because he didn't seek the Lord. Look at verse 5 here. So David gathered all Israel together from Shihor in Egypt to as far as the entrance of Hamath to bring the ark of God from Kirjath-Jearim. And David and all Israel went up to Bala, to Kirjath-Jearim, which belonged to Judah, to bring up from there the ark of God, the Lord who dwells between the cherubim, where his name is proclaimed. So they carried the ark of God on a new cart from the house of Abinadab, and Uzzah and Ahio drove the cart. Then David and all Israel played music before God with all their might, with singing on harps, on stringed instruments, on tambourines, on cymbals, and with trumpets. So David's gathering all the people from the southern part of Israel all the way to the northern part of Israel, and they come to Kirjath-Jearim to get the ark, bring it back. It's the right thing to do. The ark needed to be in Jerusalem. The problem is he's doing it the wrong way because he didn't inquire of the Lord. What did they place the ark of God on? It was a cart that was made with many boards and had big wheels. And, you know, with trumpets. So David's gathering all the people from the southern part of

Israel all the way to the northern part of Israel, and they come to Kirjath-Jearim to get the ark, bring it back. It's the right thing to do. The ark needed to be in Jerusalem. The problem is he's doing it the wrong way because he didn't inquire of the Lord. What did they place the ark of God on? It was a cart that was made with many boards and had big wheels. And, you know, we think, oh, man, we would never do something like that. Of course we do. We try to bring in the glory of God. We try to build up the church. We try to get things going by having what? Big board meetings and voting on what we should do. And to really get things going, we hire big wheels to come in and draw the people and come in with programs. You know, I get emails a lot. You know, how to build the church and, you know, bring this big wheel in and get things moving. That's not how the Lord works.

It's a problem. In the book of Numbers, the Lord instructed his people that the ark was to be carried upon the shoulders of the Levites. One writer put it like this. He said, "There it was expressly ordained that the ark should be carried on the shoulders of the priest, because the cause of God must proceed through the world by the means of consecrated men rather than mechanical instrumentality." You know, you're never going to be able to bring in the glory of God by board meetings and big wheels, guys, like I said. Only when it's carried in by on the shoulders of people who love him, who praise him and worship him. You know, Spurgeon said, if you read the story through, you will see that it appears to be an affair of singing and harps, psalteries and timbrels and cymbals and trumpets, and of a new cart and cattle. That is about all there is in it. There is not even a mention of humiliation of heart or of solemn awe in the presence that God of whom the ark was but the outward symbol. I'm afraid that this first attempt was too much after the will of the flesh and the energy of nature. Yeah, but everything seems to be going well, right? They're singing and dancing and having a great time. And then verse 9, and when they came to Chidon's, or Nacon's, threshing floor, Uzzah put out his hand to hold the ark, for the oxen stumbled. Then the anger of the Lord was aroused, and against Uzzah, and he struck him because he put his hand to the ark and died there before God. And David became angry because of the Lord's outbreak against Uzzah. Therefore, the place is called Perez Uzzah to this day. So here we see Uzzah, Ahio is the other one on this cart with the big wheels. And as they get to Nacon's threshing floor, or Chidon's threshing floor, same place, the cart hits a rock and the ark begins to tilt. So what's the first thing that you do when something's going to fall? You put your hand out, right? You don't want the ark to fall and break into pieces. That would be horrible. But as soon as he touched the ark, he was struck dead. You think, man, that seems unfair. He was just protecting the ark. Why would God do something like that? That's really not the correct question. What we should ask is, why would Uzzah disregard God's word? That's the bigger question. Numbers 4:15. And when Aaron and his sons have finished covering the sanctuary and all the furnishings of the sanctuary, when the camp is set to go, then the sons of Kohath shall come to carry them, but they shall not touch any holy thing, lest they die. These are the things in the tabernacle of meeting which the sons of Kohath are to carry. God said not to touch the ark. The ark was to be carried on the shoulders of the Kohathites, and only after it was covered. And Uzzah disregarded God's word, and he paid for it. You know, one writer said he saw no difference between the ark and any other valuable article. His intention to help was right enough, but there was a profound insensibility to the awful sacredness of the ark, on which even its Levitical bearers were forbidden to lay hands. How does that apply to us today? Well, God has told us in his word what he desires of us, right? And we can listen and obey, or we can do our own things. And as we do our own thing and nothing is happening, maybe there is death to the thing we want to do. And we cry out, Lord, why aren't you blessing this? And maybe the reason the Lord's silent is because you're disobeying what his word is saying. Maybe you've touched that which God said not to touch. You know, we saw this great celebration, and now the death of Uzzah, celebration's over. Yeah, it's kind of put a damper on it big time. And David is what? What is he now? He's angry at God. He's mad because of what God had done. He calls the name now Perez Uzzah. It means an outbreak against Uzzah. And in the Hebrew, it's even harsher. It speaks of an attack of an enemy upon a person. And David's anger led to a wrong conclusion about God. He's saying that God had attacked Uzzah. Well, God did kill him, but it was because Uzzah was not listening to what God had told him.
And

0: David's blaming God. You know, J. Vernon McGee said, today there are many folk who are putting their hands in the Lord's work where they should not be putting them. They are interfering with the Lord's work. I could tell you of many instances of men probably meaning well, but not doing it God's way. As a result, blessing does not come. Just so in the case of the ark, the man who interfered was put out of the way. So David is angry at God. And notice what this anger now is going to deteriorate into. Look at verse 12. David was afraid of God that day, saying, how can I bring the ark of God to me? And David would not move the ark with him into the city of David, but took it aside into the house of Obed-Edom, the Gittite. The ark of God remained with the family of Obed-Edom in his house 3 months, and the Lord blessed the house of Obed-Edom and all that he had. Notice what happens here. David's not only angry with God, but now he's fearful of God. And it's not a reverential fear of God that David has. He's terrified. His whole concept of God is shattered now. And that's why, you know, when we don't understand situations in our own life, we don't blame God. Check our heart. Fall back on his character, who he is. And you could only do that if you know him. James 1, verses 16 and 17. Do not be deceived, my beloved brethren. Every good and every perfect gift is from above and comes down from the Father of lights, with whom there is no variation or shadow of turning. You see, only good comes from God. And he loves us so much that he'll do whatever it takes to get us back on track with him. And that, I think, is what God is doing in David's life here. And really the nation of Israel as well, getting them back on track. You know, we don't need to be afraid of God as David was, but we need to be afraid of our own sin that has brought us to that point. God wasn't at fault. David and these priests were. And I think that David's question is interesting. How can I bring the ark of God to me? Yeah, it's pretty straightforward. But God doesn't answer the question. Why? Isn't that interesting? You think, why wouldn't God tell him? Because God already did. God already told him, right? It's kind of like, why do we see polygamy in the Old Testament? Why is that so prominent? Is it, and God doesn't say anything against it, right? And, well, he did. Yeah. Back in Genesis, one man, one woman. God already established the marriage relationship. And we all, in, what is it, chapter 4, I think it is. I think it's Lamech, I believe, who married two women. Right away, they break what God has established. So God already established how the Ark of the Covenant is to be carried. He doesn't have to tell them over again. Go read my word. Find out. In fact, in Exodus 25, God said that the Ark was to have four rings, one in each corner. And like I said, the Kohathites were to carry it. They would go into the Holy of Holies after the Ark was covered so they couldn't see it or look upon it. And put in it the poles in the rings and carry it. And the ark again represented the presence of God. You don't touch or approach God any way you want. God's not to be manhandled. And today many do what David did. They want to approach God according to their terms, their ways, and God won't accept that. The only way we can approach God is through Jesus Christ. And Jesus said, I am the way, the truth, and the life. No one comes to the Father except through me. 1 Timothy 2, verses 5 through 6, Paul said, there is one God and one mediator between God and man, the man Christ Jesus, who gave himself a ransom for all to be testified in due time. See, it's not my way, it's not your way, it's Yahweh. That's the only, it's as simple as that, and we need to follow him. And David should have known that God does not act like this for no reason at all. God's not a God of anger that just lashes out. And if he would have sought the answers in God's word, he would have seen that he was wrong and not God. So he leaves the ark now in the house of Obed-Edom for 3 months, and Obed-Edom and his household are blessed. God brings blessings. Well, look at chapter 14, verse 1. Now Hiram, king of Tyre, sent messengers to David and cedar trees with masons and carpenters to build him a house. And David perceived that the Lord had established him as king over Israel, for his kingdom was highly exalted because of his people. So during this period of time, David is engaged in this pretty good-sized construction project, working on his palace. He hires Hiram, king of Tyre, to do the work, and they became friends. He was not a believer, Hiram. But Hiram's people did beautiful work using cedar trees from Lebanon, and he just hired the best to do the work, even though they weren't believers. And David sees the hand of God upon his life, and that's always an exciting thing when you see the hand of God working in your life. And, you know, it's just one of those great things that we experience. So everything seems to be going well. And then as we read on, we see a problem. And that's kind of how it works, guys. You know, things are going well. You know, believe me, over the years, I'm like, oh, man, things are going well in the church. Everything's in place. And then, you know, out of left field, here comes something big. Like, oh, man, I didn't see that coming. Look at verse 3 here in 1 Chronicles 14. Then David took more wives in Jerusalem, and David begot more sons and daughters. And these are the names of his children whom he had in Jerusalem: Shammua, Shobab, Nathan, Solomon, Ibar, Elusha, Eliphet, Noga, Nephag, Japhia, Elishama, Baliada, and Eliphelet. And those are the correct pronunciations. You can check them out. Again, we talked about it, multiplying wives, right? Why was this wrong for David? He's the king. Because God said in Deuteronomy 17, before they even entered the land, before there was ever a king in Israel, neither shall he multiply wives for himself, lest his heart turn away, nor shall he greatly multiply silver and gold for himself. Wow. Just because David did it didn't mean God approved of it, because God already said, back in Genesis, one man, one woman. To the kings, don't multiply wives. And David's doing exactly what God said not to do. And, you know, I understand some, again, say, well, it's not such a big deal. It is. And God's not condoning it. He's just reporting what's happening. Okay? And think about it. If a newspaper reports on a bank robbery, is it endorsing stealing? No, it's just reporting the facts. And that's what God is doing here. It's just reporting the facts. Verse 8. Now, when the Philistines heard that David had been anointed king over all Israel, all the Philistines went up to search for David. And David heard of it and went out against them. Then the Philistines went and made a raid on the Valley of Rephaim. And David inquired of God, saying, shall I go up against the Philistines? Will you deliver them into my hand? And the Lord said to him, go up, for I will deliver them into your hand. So they went up to Baal-perazim, and David defeated them there. Then David said, God has broken through my enemies by my hand like a breakthrough of water. Therefore they called the name of that place Baal-perazim. And when they left their gods there, David gave a commandment, and they were burned with fire. So as David's fame grows, the enemies of Israel obviously are not happy. The Philistines were the perennial enemy, you might say, of Israel. And David defected from them, in a sense, and thus they want to get David. They want to take him out. So they gather for war against David and Israel. And the first thing David does is what? He inquires of the Lord, what do you want me to do? What do you mean, what do you want me to do? It's obvious, of course, I need to go attack the Philistines. No. Sometimes the most obvious things are the wrong things. So David inquires of the Lord. And I think that's important for us. You know, how often do we respond in a certain way because we feel it's the right thing to do? And it may seem like the right thing to do, but bring it before the Lord. Let him guide you. Let him give you that comfort, that peace, let him show you what you need to do, because you might be surprised. It may be the exact opposite of what you want to do. Well, verse 13. Then the Philistines once again made a raid on the valley. Therefore, David inquired again of God, and God said to him, you shall not go up after them, circle around them, and come upon them in front of the mulberry trees. And it shall be when you hear a sound of marching in the tops of the mulberry trees, then you shall go out to battle. For God has gone out before you to strike the camp of the Philistines. So David did as God commanded him, and they drove back the army of the Philistines from Gibeon as far as Gezer. Then the fame of David went out into all the lands, and the Lord brought the fear of him upon all nations. So again, here's another invasion by the Philistines, right? And David inquires of the Lord again. Well, why? God already told him what to do last time. Why does he have to do it again? Because God doesn't always work the same way every single time. His plans may change. We tend to think, hey, that's the way they did it way back in 1985, so why can't we still do it today, right? Because God changes. There are, and I don't mean his plans will change for the situations we're in. You know, back in the late 70s with the hippie movement, and we saw Calvary Chapel reaching out to hippies, and thousands upon thousands were getting saved, you know, we can think, well, you know, it worked back then, so let's find some hippies here in town and see how that works today. I only know one hippie in town, okay, and I haven't seen him in a while. That's not the way God works. What about this group of people here today? It's vastly different than the hippies, although they are just as lost. They have moved so far away from reality, and they need to be brought back in just like the hippies. And we need to reach out to them. So God gives them a different battle plan here. And David is victorious. You know, Gibeon was about 6 miles northwest of Jerusalem, and Gezer was about 16 miles west of Gibeon. And it seems that the Philistines left the valley of Rephaim and fled north to Gibeon. And they were pursued all the way to Gezer, which was close to their own land. And David's very specific. You know, Lord, what do you want me to do? God tells him. And his fame is spreading throughout the land. And not because of his might. God was lifting him up. Because he was obeying the Lord, God was blessing him. And like what J. Vernon McGee said, he said, a dear lady came to the church where I served in Pasadena years ago. She said she was going to a faith healer, and I advised her not to. I thought she should go to a doctor. She said, oh, Dr. McGee, you're so wrong. God is going to heal me. You think I ought not to go to this faith healer, but I'm going, and I will be healed. She went, and she wasn't healed. She couldn't understand it. She thought God was going to heal her. The whole affair made shipwreck of that woman's faith, and she got to the place where she completely turned her back upon God. She said, he let me down. No, he didn't. He doesn't want us to do something very foolish. He wants us to use good old sanctified common sense. She should have gone to a doctor. Her foolishness eventuated in her death. My friend, of course we need to trust the Lord, but we need to make sure we're getting our directions from him. Sometimes we're to go out and do battle, and sometimes we're to withdraw. Absolutely. You know, it's not always easy. But just be patient. Wait upon him. You know, Solomon in Proverbs 3, verses 5 and 6 says, trust in the Lord with all your heart. Lean not on your own understanding. In all your ways acknowledge him, and he shall direct your paths. Yeah. Amplified Bible says, lean on, trust in, and be confident in the Lord with all your heart and mind. And do not rely on your own insight or understanding. In all your ways, recognize and acknowledge him, and he will direct and make straight and plain your paths. It sounds so simple, right? But how often do we try to do it on our own? Well, this is pretty simple. Well, it doesn't work like that, because God's plans are just so amazing. And again, we may think they're foolish when God speaks to us, just like with Joshua and the Battle of Jericho. Go around the city of Jericho silent, walk around the city one time, 7 days. On the seventh day, you know, give a big shout and the walls will come tumbling down. Is there anyone that has any other ideas out there? I mean, think about it. You're telling your men, your soldiers, this is how we're going to be victorious. And they have to trust in the promise of God. And sometimes God tells us some things that are just blow your mind away. But you have to trust in him because he is the one who has the solutions to our problems or our life. We need to seek his direction. And there's great victory in obedience, and we have to remember that. Let's pray. Father, we thank you so much for your word. And Lord, help us to follow it, to remember it, to do those things you've called us to do, to take those steps of faith, to trust in you, to lean not on our own understanding, but in all our ways, that we follow you, because you are going to direct our paths, and we thank you for that. And I pray for anyone here, those listening on the radio, the internet, that are hurting this evening, that are sick. Lord, bring healing to their bodies. Help them, Lord. Help them to trust in you and to walk by faith and not by sight. We ask this in Jesus' name. Amen.
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2: 250 years may sound old, but the idea underneath this country is older still. That freedom matters. That our rights do not come from government first, but from God. The founders did not invent that truth. They recognized it, and generations have fought to protect it. So this summer, celebrate the country and honor the Creator who gives freedom meaning. WTSWLP, the sustaining word.

0: Psalm 15, verses 1 through 2. Lord, who may abide in your tabernacle? Who may dwell in your holy hill? He who walks uprightly and works righteousness and speaks the truth in his heart. This has been your sustaining word of the day, brought to you by Calvary Chapel of Manitowoc.
1: Hey, this is Dave with Agents for Christ. Welcome to another Evangelism Minute. Hey, Natalie, you know, one thing I love about the Lord is that He'll use anyone that's been touched by His grace to share the gospel.
2: Yeah, I think a lot of Christians don't really understand that it's not just the pastor's job to share the message of the cross. The Great Commission is for everyone who calls on His name.
1: That's right. You don't have to be called as an evangelist to do the work of one. You know, Paul told Timothy in 2 Timothy chapter 4, verse 5, "But you, be watchful in all things. Endure afflictions. Do the work of an evangelist. Fulfill your ministry."
2: Exactly. Any of us can hand someone a tract or just share a simple testimony of what Jesus has done in our life.
1: Well, there you have it. Whether you're 14 like Natalie or 114, God wants to use you. But will you let Him? For more information, go to www.gottracts.com. And remember, be bold. Share your faith.
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4: It's 62 degrees.
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6: A major U.S. denomination produced a pamphlet in which they talked about sin. 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They said, quote, "Not that you're necessarily a bad person, but still, His standards are higher than you can reach. As the Bible says with some bluntness, all have sinned and fall short of the glory of God." 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
7: But the Bible says our hearts are more than bad, they're deceitfully wicked. 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Our carnal mind is in a state of hostility towards God and His law. 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
2: In Acts chapter 24, the high priest comes to Caesarea with a high-priced lawyer. The Jews were unable to kill Paul in the temple. Now they try to condemn him in the courts. Tertullus calls Paul a plague. Every Christian should be the hypocrite's pest. After Tertullus tries to flatter Felix, Paul is given a chance to defend himself. He reminds Felix that Christianity was not a departure from Judaism. Paul worshiped the Hebrew God and followed the Hebrew scriptures. Jesus came not to undermine Judaism, but to fulfill it. Felix places Paul under house arrest. He refused to release Paul for a number of reasons, but one of which was his desire to hear more of the gospel. Paul's presentation of the gospel included three elements: a right standing with God, victory over sin, and the future judgment. Preaching that leaves out these three ingredients is doctrinally deficient. It is true that Felix delayed Paul's release, hoping for a bribe, but apparently he was intrigued with Christianity and wanted a fuller explanation. Yet sadly, Felix spent all his time tiptoeing around the truth. He was never willing to take a stand. He was looking for a convenient time to make a commitment of his life to Jesus. There's no such thing as a convenient time. The crucial time is now.
1: 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That's sandyadams.org.

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1: About 10% of the 35,000 known species of spiders spin the familiar orb-shaped web. These amazing sticky silk constructions may be a few inches or even a yard across. The first step in building an orb web is to cast out the highest horizontal silk line in the planned construction. Once both ends are anchored, the spider then pulls another strand below the anchor line into a Y shape, then drops down while creating another silk strand to complete the leg of the Y. Other anchor lines may be attached to the center of the Y, to solid objects before the familiar spiral of the orb web is started. Despite all this work, most spiders take their webs down, eating the silk as they go, every day before the sun comes up. One question, which nearly everyone asks and scientists cannot even answer, is why don't spiders get caught in their own sticky webs? Scientists who believe in evolution have come to the conclusion that since so many different kinds of spiders build orb webs, the knowledge and ability to do so must have evolved many times. But we

0: think it would be absolutely amazing if it even evolved only once. Proverbs 30 and verse 28 refers to the spider's wisdom and skill, despite its small size. But we have to ask, who taught the spider in the first place?
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1: Today's Wisdom for Women is Proverbs 15, verse 18. A hot-tempered man stirs up dissension, but a patient man calms a quarrel. Extended families, really, they're a gift from God. I know some people that have nobody in this world, no cousins or sisters or Uncle Harrys. But as we know, wherever there's a mix of people, things sometimes get messy. Misunderstanding, hurt feelings, petty jealousy. In Genesis 37, we read the story of Joseph. He's always been one of my favorite characters. He was young, handsome, and his father's favorite too. But sadly, the other brothers knew it. Then, when their father Jacob made him a beautiful new coat, it was insult to injury. It was visual evidence that Dad loved Joseph more. If you know the story, one thing led to another. Their anger became more than a quarrel. It almost became murder. Well, for 90% of this story, Joseph is an amazing example of integrity, faithfulness, and patience. But I just wish in the beginning, when they were all young, I just wish he had played things differently. I wish he had not flaunted his coat or his dream. I wish he had not brought his father a bad report about his brothers. But then again, he was just 17 years old. 22 years later, when he had become older and wiser, he truly was a beautiful example that a patient man does calm even a very old quarrel. This is Debbie Bryson praying that the practical wisdom of God's word will make you wise.
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1: Summer has a way of bringing people outside. Front yards, cookouts, folding chairs, kids running through the sprinkler like they invented joy. And somewhere in the middle of all that ordinary life, there is a reminder. God has always liked meeting people in regular places. On hillsides, at tables, in boats, along roads. That matters because some people think they need the perfect setting to hear from God. But a lot of life is lived with distractions, interruptions, and grass that needs mowing. And still, God is near, still speaking through His Word, still faithful in the little moments you almost miss. So as summer opens the days a little, don't miss the holy things tucked inside the ordinary ones. A conversation, a laugh, a prayer. God is not waiting for life to get less messy before He meets with you. He already knows your address. 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
2: And we all go through trying seasons in our lives. When times of despair come upon us like it did with David, or times of deep distress like with Saul, to whom do we turn? We need to be sure that those whom we turn to, that there are those who will help strengthen us in our faith, that there are those who will be willing to give us a good counsel of God's word. Most importantly, in seasons of despair or deep distress, may we fall on the hand of the Lord, for his mercies are very great.

All right, tonight we're going to look at 1 Samuel 27 through 28. And I titled this study, David's Despair and Saul's Deep Distress. It's David's Despair, chapter 27, and Saul's Deep Distress, chapter 28. But what happens when God remains silent? In 1 Samuel 28, 3 through 7, now Samuel died, and all Israel had lamented for him and buried him in Ramah, in his own city. And Saul had put the mediums, the spiritualists, out of the land. And then the Philistines gathered together. They came and encamped at Shunem. So Saul gathered all Israel together, and they camped at Gilboa. Now, one of the commentators mentioned about this area in Israel that this was an advantage to the Philistines. The area that they had encamped at was actually a flat area that they would be able to use their chariots, which would make them really difficult force to battle with. Israeli were more accustomed to guerrilla warfare in the mountains, and now the Philistines were literally calling them out to the flatlands, where the advantage would be to the Philistines and their chariots. So verse 5, when Saul saw the army of the Philistines, he was afraid, and his heart trembled greatly. And when Saul inquired of the Lord did not answer him, either by dreams, or by Urim, or by the prophets. Then Saul said to his servants, find me a woman who is a medium, that I may go to her and inquire of her. And the servant said to him, in fact, there is a woman who is a medium at Endor. So the remainder of the chapter deals with Saul's preparation of going to war against the Philistines. And at this point, he had inquired of the Lord, but the Lord had rejected Saul. And so the Lord wasn't speaking to Saul any longer. He didn't speak by dreams. He didn't speak by the Urim, meaning through the priest, nor was he speaking through the prophets. Samuel had died. That had been his source, mainly up to this point. And he was greatly afraid. So in this place of great and deep distress, he turned then to a medium, a woman from Endor. Now, this was forbidden in Scripture. In fact, Saul had been obedient to the Lord and actually removed all the spiritualists, all the mediums out of the land, though apparently some were still there. They were a little quiet about their activities. But here's what the law said about that in Deuteronomy 18, 10 through 13. There shall not be found among you anyone who makes his son or his daughter pass through the fire, anyone who practices witchcraft, any soothsayer, anyone interprets omens or sorcerer, anyone who conjures spells or a medium or a spiritualist, or one who calls up the dead. For all those who do these things are abomination to the Lord. And because of these abominations, the Lord your God drives them out from before you. You shall be blameless before the Lord your God. Basically, Moses is telling the children of Israel in Deuteronomy 18, 10 through 13, is all these things, the witchcraft, the sorcery, conjuring up the dead, conjuring up spells, this is what the people in the land have been doing for hundreds of years. And it's why God is driving them out and giving the land to Israel. And now Saul's ready to fall back on a medium, a woman from Endor. One of the TV shows that I watched as a boy, and probably a young teenager as well, it was on reruns at that time point, was Bewitched. And Elizabeth Montgomery's character, Samantha, her mother's name was Endora. And I kind of think that they went to the Bible to pull the name

0: for this character in the TV show? Did Saul's medium from Endor get a 20th century recognition? Perhaps. I don't know. But I know over the last, seems like 20 and 30 years, we've had TV shows, Ghost Whisperer, mediums being shown, the movies like Twilight or The Wolfman or Harry Potter. I was last semester in the class that I'm taking, and I'm getting close, almost done. So glad I'll be done by August. And but anyways, we have these all-day Zoom calls for 8 hours, and I could tell that, and everybody's younger, even the professor, everybody's younger in the class than me. But I could tell the younger ones, the 30-somethings and 40s, that they grew up watching Harry Potter. They knew all the characters and stuff. I've never seen one. And I know I would be attracted to that. I tried to avoid it. And I do so because of Scripture itself. Ephesians 5, 8 through 11 tells us, "But we were once darkness, now you are light in the Lord. Walk as children of the light, for the fruit of the Spirit is all goodness, righteousness, and truth. Finding out what is acceptable to the Lord, have no fellowship with the unfruitful works of darkness, but rather expose them." So I try to avoid a bit of these things, like the occult, in movies and television. But I was thinking about this just yesterday, and I looked this up. There was a TV show called Good Witch from 2015 to 2021, 7 seasons it was on. And it seemed to, well, the title itself, Good Witch, that it's normalizing the occult. And yet the Bible is clear about believers staying away from such things. What happened when the church found Jesus in the book of Acts chapter 19, verses 18 through 20, it tells us that many who had believed came confessing and telling their deeds. Also many of those who practiced magic brought their books together and burned them in the sight of all. And they counted up the value of them, and it totaled 50,000 pieces of silver. So the word of the Lord grew mightily and prevailed. The Spirit of God moved so strong upon this town that people began confessing and telling their deeds and bringing out the occult books that they had in their home. And it was a high value. I wouldn't mind to have 50,000 pieces of silver. I think it's like $14 and maybe $11 to $14 an ounce now. It's been maybe a year since I checked, but I wouldn't mind to have 50,000 pieces of silver. But the cost of those books, they burned them up. The value of Christ was more, and the Spirit of God prevailed and grew mightily among them. I pray that in our lives, the value of Christ would mean more. Well, the medium at Endor, in verses 8 through 14, so Saul disguised himself, he put on other clothes, and he went with two men, and they came to the woman by night, and he said, "Please conduct a seance for me, and bring up for me one I shall name to you." And the woman said to him, "Look, you know what Saul has done, how he has cut off the mediums and the spiritualists from the land. Why then do you lay a snare for my life to cause me to die?" And Saul swore to her by the Lord. Saul had this practice. The Lord has rejected him, and you know he's chasing chasing David down, trying to kill him. And he's like, "By the name of the Lord," it's like you're not participating with the Lord any longer. But he's still using the Lord. And there's that danger in church life as well. There are people who come into the church and they're actually praying, P-R-E-Y, praying upon the body of Christ. They're using the name of Christ, but they have ulterior motives going on. But Saul swore to her by Yahweh, saying, "As the Lord lives, no punishment shall come to you for this thing." And then the woman said, "Whom shall I bring up for you?" And he said, "Bring up Samuel for me." And the woman saw Samuel, verse 12, and she cried out with a loud voice. And the woman spoke to Saul and said, "Why have you deceived me? For you are Saul." And the king said to her, "Do not be afraid. What did you see?" And the woman said to Saul, "I saw a spirit ascending out of the earth." So he said to her, "What is his form?" And she said, "An old man is coming up. He is covered with a mantle." And Saul perceived that it was Samuel, and he stooped down his face to the ground and bowed. So the Lord, no longer speaking to Saul, he goes to this medium, asks that she would conjure up from the dead the prophet Samuel. Now, the biggest question that comes out of this, did the medium actually bring Samuel back? Did she conjure him up from the dead? Now, some Bible commentators say, no, it never happened. And others would say that, and I wanted to check out the founding pastor of the Calvary Chapel movement, Pastor Chuck Smith, what he taught about this when he went through it probably about 20 or 30 years ago. But he agreed with this, that she screamed because she herself was surprised, that she wasn't anticipating anybody to come, that she was a scam artist. Yet, I have a difficulty only because of this. The Bible teaches that a true prophet of God always gets every prophecy right 100% of the time. And when we get to our next section, we discover that Samuel will speak to Saul, and what he says comes true 100%. That comes from Deuteronomy 18:22. When a prophet speaks in the name of the Lord, if the thing does not happen or come to pass, that is the thing which the Lord has not spoken. The prophet has spoken presumptuously. You shall not be afraid of him. So there is a debate on this. And it seems that, from my perspective, that God allowed this to take place only if to reprimand Saul and to remind him of what the Lord had already spoke to him just a few chapters earlier. But over the next few chapters, we'll find that Samuel's words held true even from the grave, and the Lord was going to tear away the kingdom of Saul and give it to David. So here's what Samuel said, verses 15 through 19. "Why have you disturbed me by bringing me up?" And Saul answered, "I am deeply distressed, for the Philistines make war against me, and God has departed from me and does not answer me any more, neither by prophets nor by dreams. Therefore I have called you, that you may reveal to me whatever I should do, or what I should do." And Samuel said, "So why do you ask me, seeing the Lord has departed from you and has become your enemy?" Verse 17, "And the Lord has done for himself as he spoke by me, for the Lord has torn the kingdom out of your hand and given it to your neighbor, David." Verse 18, "Because you did not obey the voice of the Lord, nor execute his fierce wrath against Amalek, therefore the Lord has done this thing to you this day. Moreover, the Lord has also delivered Israel with you into the hand of the Philistines." Now this is additional. Now he's telling Saul what's going to happen on the next day. "Moreover, the Lord will also deliver Israel with you into the hand of the Philistines, and tomorrow you and your sons will be with me. And the Lord will also deliver the army of Israel into the hands of the Philistines." And so we'll see that play out over the next three chapters. So Samuel reminded Saul of what the Lord had already prophesied concerning him, how he had torn the kingdom away from him and given it to another, a man after his own heart, David. And then he goes on to say, "Tomorrow you and your sons will be with me in Sheol, the place of the dead at that time. I'm going to mention that in a moment. And the Lord will deliver the army of Israel into the Philistines as well." So many were going to die on the next day. The Philistines would be victorious. So Samuel came up, and then at the end, Samuel said, "You're going to be with me." Prior to the Lord's death, There was this place of Hades, Sheol in the Hebrews, Hades in the Greek language, where both the righteous and the unrighteous dead would go. And the Lord gave this account in a parable to us. Some would say it's a parable. Others would say it was not a parable, because Jesus, in all the other parables, never used someone's name, but he does in this one account of Lazarus and the rich man, and talks about Lazarus being a very poor man and a rich man, Lazarus being laid by the gate, just begging for the crumbs from the rich man. They both die. They both end up in Abraham's bosom, and there was a great gulf between them. I think when we're in the Old Testament talking about death, we're getting a picture of what Jesus is describing in that what might be a parable, or what might be just the account that the Lord gave to his disciples at that time about Lazarus and a rich man, of how the rich man was suffering where Lazarus was in comfort and their roles had reversed. So when we look at the Old Testament and think about death and hell, and Hades and Sheol, Hades would be the New Testament and the Greek word Hades. We think about that place in the Old Testament where both the righteous and the unrighteous would go. In the New Testament, once Jesus died, he went down into the abode, he emptied it out, and many of the graves were open, and he led the captives from their captivity. He set the captives free. And then they would go to be with the Lord in heaven with him. So, a bonus, I wasn't planning on speaking about any of that. But it is, we're reading in our chronological daily Bible reading, we're in the book of Job, almost finished with the book of Job. But I hope you realize, if you're reading through the daily plan, that in the book of Job, you have God speaking, you have Satan speaking, you have Job speaking, you have his three friends speaking, and this young kid, Elihu. God will reference Job and his three friends, never says a word about Elihu, even though I like a lot of the things that Elihu says. But I told Lily as we're reading through this that I have to keep looking who's speaking. And even Job at times was getting things wrong. They all had their own kind of perspective of God, and really it's kind of like a group of five people getting together and talking about God, and you're going to have all these different views, some believers, some unbelievers, but even believers, you get different opinions, different views. Going through Job, you have to keep reminding yourself who's speaking. We're going to get to a point where God is speaking, so then we'll know we're good at that point. But talking about this situation in God's questions, so there's a website where you can go if you got questions about the Bible, you can ask. Speaking about this medium, they said it seems that, in this case, God allowed Samuel to return in order to give King Saul the news of his coming defeat and death. The story of the witch of Endor summoning Samuel does not imply, though, that seances aren't effective in conjuring the dead, or that witches or mediums genuinely speak to the spirits or dead individuals. When a person dies, his or her soul is either taken to heaven or to hell. And there's no wandering on the earth, no conveying of messages to the living, no return visits. Any claim of the contact of a departed loved one is a demonic deception. And yet it appears, and I think the greatest proof of the possibility that God allowed this in this situation is that everything Samuel told Saul came to pass. But like in Saul's case, in times of desperation, it can cause us, if we're weak in faith, to actually turn to ungodly sources for help. I remember a man on the sidewalk, and I think I might have been leaning against the fence outside the door, and he'd been coming to church for a little while. And he was telling me that he's not going to come back anymore. He goes, you know what, I've tried Christianity, and I think I'm going to give Buddha a try. And I said, you know what, You're not going to find what you're looking for with Buddha. It's not going to work for you. I flat out told him, I said, go ahead and try, but it's not going to work. At times of desperation, though, it can cause those who are weak in faith to turn to the ungodly. But that should not be the case for Christians. Hebrews 4:16 reminds us, let us therefore come boldly to the throne of grace, that we may obtain mercy and find grace to help in the time of need. So we continue on verses 20 through 25. And that closes out this chapter for tonight. Immediately Saul fell full length on the ground and was dreadfully afraid because of the words of Samuel. There was no strength in him, for he had eaten no food all day or all night. And the woman came to Saul and saw that he was severely troubled and said to him, look, your maidservant has obeyed your voice, and I put my life in your hands, and heed the words which you spoke to me. So she said, I've done what you have asked me to do. Now, therefore, please heed also the voice of your maidservant, and let me set a piece of bread before you, and eat, that you may have strength when you go your way. But he refused and said, I will not eat. So his servants, together with the woman, urged him, and he heeded their voice. And then he arose from the ground, he sat on the bed. Now the woman had a fatted calf in the house. She hastened to kill it. She took it, floured, and kneaded it, baked unleavened bread from it. So she took the flour, kneaded it, made unleavened bread. She brought it before Saul and his servants. They ate, and they arose and went their way that night. So Saul was physically weak. He had been fasting all day and all night. And now it just really counters to me. It shows his physical weakness here, how he was falling on his face. He was trembling. He was afraid. But in reality, he was spiritually weak. He was spiritually weak. He had long ago turned away from following the ways of the Lord. And so Saul's deep distress, which he himself caused, now would cost not only his own life, but the lives of his sons and the lives of many of the Israelis who would follow him into battle. And we all go through trying seasons in our lives. When times of despair come upon us, like it did with David, or times of deep distress, like with Saul, to whom do we turn? We need to be sure that those whom we turn to, that there are those who will help strengthen us in our faith, that there are those who will be willing to give us a good counsel of God's word. Most importantly, in seasons of despair or deep distress, may we fall on the hand of the Lord, for his mercies are very great. 1 Chronicles 21:13. Or Lamentation 3:22 and 23, for through the Lord's mercies we are not consumed, because his compassion fails not. They are new every morning. Great is your faithfulness.
1: Calvary Chapel is a fellowship of believers in the Lordship of Jesus Christ. Our greatest desire is to know Christ and to be conformed into his image by the power of his Holy Spirit. If you would like more information about Calvary Chapel, or if you would like a copy of today's message, please contact us at 847-265-0646. That's 847-265-0646. Thank you so much for joining us today, and may the Lord richly bless you as you worship him today.
2: 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According to evolutionists, labor is painful for women because our species evolved upright walking and bigger brains. Apparently, our big heads have a hard time getting through the birth canal. Well, God's word gives us the real answer as to why childbirth is so painful. When Adam and Eve sinned, God cursed his very good creation. And part of the curse on the woman was that she would have pain in bearing children. It wasn't supposed to be this way. The pain of childbirth reminds us of the curse and our sin. But the new life that comes through childbirth should remind us of the new life we can have through faith in Christ.
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0: Welcome to Day by Day, the verse-by-verse Bible teaching ministry of Calvary Chapel in Elk Grove Village, Illinois, with Pastor Phil Ballmeyer. We're glad you've joined us, and we look forward to spending time again in the Word of God together. We also invite you to stay tuned at the end of today's broadcast for information about additional studies and resources. 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
1: Today in our study in 1 John, we're going to be in chapter 4, starting with verse 18. In this verse, John makes some incredible statements about love, in particular how perfect love or perfected love casts out fear. Whether you know it or not, that is a foundational concept for our walk with Christ. Open your Bibles and let's study this together.
2: The issue John is focusing on isn't how someone who is saved loses their salvation, but how a child of God loses the assurance of their salvation and allows fear, torment, and condemnation to take hold of their hearts. This happens more than you might realize. A big part of that is because, again, you have churches and pastors who mean well. They think that the best way to get people to live a holy life is to threaten them with losing their salvation, beating them over the head with verses that condemn them if they don't measure up every day. And that's a horrible way to live. Perfect love casts out that kind of fear. Because I'm not trying to earn God's love every day. He's poured his love upon me. It's unconditional, unlimited. Will never be revoked. I'm secure in that love, you know? Because I know when I blow it, he's not going to throw me out of the family. He's not going to disown me. But he will sometimes discipline me. He will correct me, but it's all intended to draw me closer to him so that next time I don't try to live for him in my own strength, right? But folks that don't have that assurance, that are not fed a steady diet of God's grace, it's all about works, legalism, they deal with a lot of fear, torment, condemnation on a daily basis. And of course, the way that happens is through legalism, or as John puts it, to put it in his terms, a Christian who doesn't understand the perfected, unconditional nature and eternal security of God's love for them once they become a child of God is susceptible to this very thing. Turn to John 10. Through legalism, a person can be condemned, live with all kinds of fear and torment, all because they don't understand God's perfected, unconditional love for them, their eternal security, based on the fact that they are now in Christ. I love John 10, verses 27 to 30. My sheep hear my voice. I know them. They follow me. And I give to them what? Eternal life. Now, you know, I don't want to beat a dead camel. But you read that, and Jesus said, my sheep hear my voice. I know them. They follow me. I give to them life for a decade. How long would that be? 10 years, right? You wouldn't dispute that, right? Or I give them life for a century. How long would that be? Life for 100 years, right? What about if he said I give them eternal life? How long is that for? Forever. Oh, unless I blow it. See, I don't see that there. You got a lot of folks that they insert that. Oh, yeah, it's eternal unless I blow it. But I don't see that there. In fact, he goes on to say, and they shall never what? Perish. Neither shall anyone snatch them out of my hand. My Father has given them, who has given them to me, is greater than all, and no one is able to snatch them out of my Father's hand. I and my Father are one. I give them eternal life, and they shall never perish. As I have said before, let me say it again. The Greek should be translated this way. And they shall never do anything to cause themselves to perish. It's reflexive in the Greek. They shall never perish. They shall never do anything to cause themselves to perish. Turn to Romans chapter 8. Because, you know, I just imagine Paul teaching this to people all over the known world, in churches throughout the entire known world. And how many people did Paul come across that when he talked about God giving them eternal life in Christ, they would come back, yes, but I can still blow it. You know? One gentleman talking to a well-known pastor, teacher, one gentleman said, well, yeah, because the preacher had said that Jesus, the Father, they have you in their hands. You can't be lost if the Father and Son have you securely in their hands? Oh, but I can slip through one of the fingers. Some people are bound and determined to talk their way out of eternal life. I don't know. You want the devil to condemn you? Are you looking for that? Because it's like they want to keep finding reasons why eternal life really isn't eternal. So I can slip through one of his fingers. And the teacher wisely said, you can't, because you are one of his fingers. You're the body of Christ. But I just imagine Paul having dealt with this his whole Christian life. So in Romans 8, he starts the chapter, one of the most important, most powerful chapters on the eternal security of the believer in all the New Testament. Chapter that starts with no condemnation, ends with no separation. And I just imagine Paul just trying to lump in everything he can think of that a person would come up with, that they would say, I could lose my salvation because of this or that. Listen to what Paul said, okay? Ends with no separation. For I am persuaded that neither death, nor life, nor angels, nor principalities, nor powers, nor things present, nor things to come, nor height, nor depth. Am I forgetting anything Paul is saying? Nor height, nor depth, nor any other created thing. Are you a created thing here tonight? Okay. Nor any other created thing shall be able to listen, separate us from the love of God, which is where? In Christ Jesus our Lord. He's talking about those who are saved. And in Christ, once you're in Christ, you are sealed in Christ by the Holy Spirit. You shall never come into condemnation. It's like Noah and his family sealed by God in the ark. There was no way they were getting unsealed. God closed the door. God sealed them in. They were absolutely secure through the waters of the flood, the waters of judgment, until God opened the door and they came out to a brand new world. Look, not even you and I, as created things, can separate us from the love of God. Once we're in Christ, we are secure. We are always going to be his children. We will never lose that. He'll never disown us. And again, Romans 8:1, there is therefore now no condemnation, no judgment to those who are in Christ Jesus. And so once again, back in 1 John 4, as we bring this to a close, verses 17 and 18, let me read it to you out of the NLT second edition. And as we live in God, our love grows more perfect. Well, that's sanctification. Our understanding of God's love grows more perfect, his love for us, right? So we will not be afraid on the day of judgment, but we can face him with confidence because we live like Jesus here in this world. We're in Christ. Such love has no fear, because perfect love expels all fear. If we are afraid, it is for fear of punishment, and this shows that we have not fully experienced his perfect love. In other words, either you're still very mature and immature in your faith and have not studied and understand what God has said in his word about your eternal security, or maybe you're going to church and you're not saved at all. If you're constantly racked with fear and torment, and no matter how many times people show you the word of God and the promises of God, that you're going to go to heaven if you really have accepted Christ, you can't get your mind around that. I'm not good enough. I'm not worthy. Well, then maybe you're not saved. Because if the Holy Spirit is in you, if you're saved, with saving faith, you might not understand all the truths of God initially, but as you study, you understand them. But if you continue day after day, week after week, year after year, constantly racked with fear and torment that you're not measuring up and you're going to not get to heaven, I think there's a good chance you might not be saved at all. 1 John 4:19, we love him because he first loved us. I love that. John is telling us that God is the initiator of salvation, not us, not fallen sinners. We didn't initiate salvation. He did. The only reason we love God and are saved is because he first loved us and put his plan of redemption into place by sending his son to the earth. Jesus, of course, eventually then died for our sins on Calvary's cross and reached out to us in love to come to him and be saved. And that caused us to love him. Once Jesus reached out to us and the good shepherd went looking for us and called our names and we responded, We accepted him, and now we love him because he first loved us, and we love him by surrendering our lives to him to be used by him for his glory. But again, Jesus is the good shepherd that goes out looking for lost sheep. In other words, he initiated the process. He found us, we didn't find him. And we've talked about this. I'll just read you a couple of scriptures. You don't have to turn to these. John 6:44. No one can come to me unless the Father who sent me draws him, and I will raise him up at the last day. John 12:32. And if I am lifted up from the earth, will draw all peoples to myself. God does the drawing. Jesus is the good shepherd who goes out looking for lost sheep. It's nobody can be saved unless God drew them to his son. Let's finish with verses 20 and 21. If someone says, I love God, and hates his brother, he is a liar. For he who does not love his brother whom he has seen, how can he love God whom he has not seen? Isn't that so true? You know, I love God, I just hate people. You know? I'm a Christian, I just hate everybody, but I'm a Christian, except a little circle of friends I have. That's ridiculous. John says, you know, you can't love God whom you haven't seen if you can't love his people whom you have seen. Verse 21, and this commandment we have from him, that he who loves God, listen, must love his brother also. It's not voluntary, it's mandatory. Oh, but Pastor, I just don't have that kind of love for a lot of people. I admit it. I want God's love. I just don't feel it in my life. And I have a few people I can't stand. Hey, you know what? Thank you for your honesty. Good, honest self-evaluation, self-examination is the first step to revival. It's not until we see our sins for what they are and confess our sins that revival starts to come. And you know what? It's honest to say to God, Lord, I don't love people the way I should. And I have a few people I can't stand. But your word says that it's not an option. I need to show people your love. Lord, will you work in me, both to will and to do of your good pleasure? Will you revive my heart? Because right now my heart is kind of cold. I admit it. Will you revive me, Lord? And you keep praying that prayer with all your heart, and you're going to start moving from winter to spring to summer in your walk. You're going to be on fire eventually because your heart is sincere, and God wants to pour his love into you and I. He wants us to demonstrate his love to this world. He doesn't want us to be cold, aloof, you know, that kind of thing. Let me close with a quote from one of the teachers I was reading, and he kind of sums up what John has been saying in this epistle, all right? I thought it'd be a good place to close tonight. He said, and I quote, love for God expresses itself not only in a confident attitude towards him, devoid of fear, but in a loving concern for our brothers and sisters. Talks about that in chapter 3, verse 14. The perfect love that drives out fear drives out hatred also. If God's love for us is made complete when we love one another, 1 John 4:12, so is our love for God. John does not mince his words. If how a person behaves contradicts what he says, he's a liar. To claim to know God and have fellowship with God while we walk in the darkness of disobedience is a lie. He's already talked about that. Chapter 1, verse 6, chapter 2, verse 4. To claim to possess the Father while denying the deity of the Son, again, is to lie. Chapter 2, verses 22 and 23. The author is kind of tying up the entire epistle. To claim to love God while hating our brothers is also a lie. These are the three black lies of the letter: moral, doctrinal, and social. We may insist that we are Christians, but habitual sin, denial of Christ, or selfish hatred would expose us as liars. Only holiness, faith, and love can prove the truth of our claim to know, possess, and love God. It is easy to deceive ourselves. The truth, however, is plain. Every claim to love God is a delusion if it is not accompanied by unselfish and practical love for our brothers and sisters in Christ. And he talks about chapter 3, verses 17 and 18. So John is presenting the ideal in this epistle. He's presenting the ideal. Now, we all know very often we fall short of living at the level of the ideal. The goal is not to live constantly at the level of the ordeal, okay? The goal is to look at the ideal. Of course, what is the ultimate ideal that we're all shooting for as Christians? Jesus, right? Are we ever going to be fully like Christ in this life? No. I mean, are we all going to measure up perfectly to the perfect ideal standards John is laying out in his epistle? Probably not. But if you don't have something to shoot for, as the old saying goes, if you aim at nothing, you're going to hit it. So it's always important to have a goal. Here's the goal: that I love God so much that his love overflows me and begins to spill over onto all the people I come in contact with, that I never deny Jesus, that I understand who he is, what he did, that I walk in that truth, so on and so forth, right? Love the brethren especially, not by words only, but by acts of sacrificial kindness. It's a great epistle to read, study, and go, well, Lord, I certainly don't measure up to this. There's a lot of areas in this epistle I fall way short. And God would say to us, I know. This is what I want you to aim for. By my grace, each day, as I conform you more and more into the image of my Son. This is the standard. This is the goal. And by God's grace, hopefully, each day we'll get a little closer to living this way, because it is truly the will of God for our lives. Father, we thank you for giving us, Lord, this epistle. In many ways, it's very convicting, and that's good, because until we're perfect, we should be convicted in areas where we're falling short. So, Lord, give us grace. I think, Father, the obvious thing to do is to keep drawing close to you every day, Lord. Lord Jesus, to abide in you, abide in your word, because that's where it all starts. And as we do, your Spirit will fill us more and more. The fruit of the Spirit will grow more and more through our lives. Our light will shine brighter and brighter, and we will be a witness to this world. And hopefully, by the love we show even our enemies, many will get saved. But give us grace, Lord. We all need revival. And we ask you to pour your Spirit upon us and upon this church, that in the new year you do a new thing that goes beyond any of us, that you would receive all the glory. Father, we ask all this in Jesus' precious name. Amen. It's good to see you guys. Why don't you turn with me in your Bibles to 1 John chapter 5, although I'll warn you, we won't get very far. Tonight, as we actually start chapter 5, John continues to lay out the criteria for those who truly know God, for those who are truly the children of God. This has been a theme all the way through his epistle. These are the things to look for. These are the criteria for those who know God, the children of God, and so on. And in verse 1, he says, whoever believes that Jesus is the Christ is born of God. Now, let's stop there. Whoever believes that Jesus is the Christ is born of God. A few verses ago, back in chapter 4, verse 15, he made this statement, whoever confesses that Jesus is the Son of God, God abides in him and he in God. And once again, guys, John is trying to separate true believers from those who claim to be Christians and children of God, but had embraced false teaching. This was very prevalent in John's day. It's still prevalent in our day. The devil has really flooded the zone, so to speak, with false doctrine. Well, when the church first got going, the devil tried to really destroy it by flooding the church back then with false teaching. So John has been kind of addressing this all the way through his first epistle. And there were some that had gotten a hold of false teaching concerning the person of Jesus Christ. And John is saying here that the true children of God believe that Jesus is the Christ. Now, let's stop there and just look at that for a second. Is John really saying that anyone who simply believes that Jesus is the Christ is saved? Sounds like that's what he's saying, all right? And for that matter, is Jesus, as the Christ, was he a mere man? or was he divine? Now, that, of course, I'm talking to people who have been, you know, in this church for a while, most of you, and I know where you're coming from. But I was telling somebody the other day that our congregation has grown beyond the walls of our church through the radio and the internet. And there's a lot of folks that, you know, what we take for granted because we study the word verse by verse, the whole counsel of God. There are a lot of folks that this might be radical information. They may have be at this moment caught in some kind of a cult that's been feeding them all kinds of false doctrine. So, you know, what you take for granted, what you know and are grounded in, be patient as we share some basic things tonight, because obviously there's a lot of folks out there that need to know what, you know, the scriptures really are saying on these things. But this is something that John has been addressing, something that was, you know, hotly debated among the Jewish people during and after Jesus' life and ministry on the earth. In fact, it became what we would call today a hot-button issue. Was Jesus Christ the Messiah? Okay, yes, they wrestled with that. But in particular, was he the son of a man like Moses, or was he the son of God? Now, many believed back in Jesus' day that he was at very least a great prophet, maybe even the Messiah. I think far less believed that he was the son of God or divine. This question, though, was so important that Jesus himself asked his own disciples to answer it. Turn to Matthew 16. Such an important question, Jesus asked his own disciples to answer it. In Matthew 16, starting in verse 13, we read, "When Jesus came into the region of Caesarea Philippi, he asked his disciples, saying, 'Who do men say that I, the Son of Man, am?' So they said, well, some say John the Baptist, some say Elijah, others Jeremiah, or one of the prophets. He said to them, 'But who do you say that I am?' Simon Peter answered and said, 'You are the Christ, the Son of the living God.' And Jesus answered and said to him, 'Blessed are you, Simon Bar-Jonah,'" Bar means son of, "'blessed are you, Simon, son of Jonah, for flesh and blood has not revealed this to you, but my Father who is in heaven.'" So guys, we know that Jesus' own disciples had come to believe that he was the Christ, the Son of God. But what about the religious leaders of Israel, like the Pharisees? What do they believe? Well, turn to Matthew 22. And I'd like to kind of camp on this passage in Matthew 22, but let's look at Matthew 22, starting with verse 41. It says, "While the Pharisees were gathered together, Jesus asked them, saying, 'What do you think about the Christ? Whose son is he?' They said to him, 'The son of David.' He said to them, 'How then does David in the Spirit call him Lord, saying, The Lord said to my Lord, Sit at my right hand till I make your enemies your footstool. If David then calls him Lord, how is he his son?' And no one was able to answer him a word, nor from that day on did anyone dare question him anymore." Now it's obvious that Jesus put a great deal of importance upon people being able to correctly answer the question, who was the Christ? Who was the Christ? Let me first of all say this, and we have covered this before, but again, because we're in a section where John is talking about those who believe that Jesus is the Christ are saved, we have to make sure we understand fully what he is saying. First of all, let me just say this, that all four of the world's main religions are looking for a Christ to come to the earth who will end all wars, all injustice, all hunger, heal all disease, and basically bring the earth into a paradise state. The first one are the Hindus and their Western counterpart, the New Agers. They are looking for the coming of Maitreya Buddha, who they believe will be the next reincarnation of the Christ Spirit. They believe that Jesus was the reincarnation of the Christ Spirit for this present age, the Piscean Age.
0: 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Thanks again for listening, and please join us again next time as we continue to study God's Word. Until then, may the Lord richly bless you and guide your steps as you walk with Him, day by day.

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1: Friends, what certainly could be called one of the most precious sights in the Word of God was to see this man Moses become an advocate and an intercessor on behalf of his people. And he certainly knew the way into the heart of God. And I think that today, that in our prayer life, we ought to be a little more intelligent than we are and learn how to lay hold of our God. He knows our hearts, friends. That's the important thing. There's no use trying to say things with our lips to Him that we don't mean with our hearts. But we do need to learn to lay hold of the mighty arm of God. And I wish all of us knew that.
0: That's Dr. J. Vernon McGee, teacher on Through the Bible. 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
2: Being around truth is not the same thing as being changed by it. A person can know the language, recognize the verses, sit through the message, and still keep God at arm's length. Familiarity can look a lot like faith, even when the heart is still resisting what God is saying. Jesus saw that up close. People listened to Him, watched Him, and still walked away unchanged. Not because He was hard to understand, because surrender asks for more than interest. It asks for trust. It is possible to admire Jesus without following Him, to agree with what is right and still hold back the part of life He is trying to reach. But God does not call people closer just to leave them the same. He calls you to trust Him, to let grace do more than visit the surface. So do not confuse being around the things of God with actually walking with Him. Those are not the same thing. 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
4: It's 59 degrees.

0: Psalm 15, verses 1 through 2. Lord, who may abide in your tabernacle? Who may dwell in your holy hill? He who walks uprightly and works righteousness and speaks the truth in his heart. This has been your sustaining word of the day, brought to you by Calvary Chapel of Manitowoc.
1: God commanded the light to shine out of darkness. Darkness covered the face of the deep, the Bible says in Genesis 1, 1 and 2. But God dispelled the darkness with his own light. And my friends, that's exactly what happens to you spiritually. You're in darkness because Satan has blinded your mind. And some of his neat little tools are the teachings of evolution, whether you know it or not. It's a tool of Satan to blind our minds. And a lot of people, when they hear that, they think, uh-oh, here's the rantings and ravings of another wacko fundamentalist. Let me just tell you something. I love being called a wacko fundamentalist, but we don't check our brains off at the door.

This is Hope for Today. It's a blessing to have you with us for today's program. Before nations, before oceans, before sky above and ground beneath, there was God. Eternal, unchanging, all-knowing, all-powerful, all-present, present everywhere. In the opening chapters of Genesis, we are not merely learning how the world began. We are beholding the majesty of God who is there before all things. Imagine this. Imagine the days of creation. Light breaks forth. Waters divide. The heavens are stretched out. And creation declares God's power, God's wisdom, His beauty, and His presence.

0: Richard A. Bennett wrote, "Your quest for God with the confidence that God himself has given the reliable answers in his word." 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You got it. 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But turn now to Genesis chapter 1, verses 3 through 31. And here's David to continue our series in the beginning with a current focus on the days of creation.
1: The story of creation in the Bible is the simplest presentation of how the origin of all things happened that exists in the world. We need conviction. We don't follow it because somebody said it. It's because of what the Bible says. And we all of a sudden get that in our hearts. And so we take a stand because that's what God says. You say, well, I don't quite understand it. Let me tell you something. Having debated many years with them, neither do the evolutionists. I don't care how brilliant they are, how much they have studied science, whether paleontology or zoology or biology or whatever they've studied. They don't understand it. The natural man does not understand the things of the Spirit of God either. They're spiritually discerned. And right away, on day one, God did it the way he did it to illustrate to us what happens to us when we're born again. I think that's absolutely fabulous. Creation, all that God said there, has tremendous impact for things that are taught later in the Bible. When God commanded the light to shine out of darkness, he told us what it was to have that light of the glory of God shining in the face of Jesus Christ that we see in the Word. When the light gets into your heart, all of a sudden the darkness is dispelled and you're no longer blinded by the enemy, but God breaks the shackles of his blinders and now you see as you've never seen before. That's what it means to be born again. A lot of religious folks are filled with religious ideas and traditions and practices, but they've never been born again. That's why they wander around in religious darkness, because they've never been born again. The light hasn't come on. And they are like the evolutionists who are trying to argue God maybe started the process or whatever. They think of the speed of light and they think that way as a Christian. Let me tell you something. Just like God said, let there be light, and there was light, when you're born again, we don't need a process. When the lights come on, it's conversion caused by the Holy Spirit of God in a moment of time. You are born again of the Spirit of God and the light is on. And we don't walk in darkness anymore. We walk in the light as he is in the light. And immediately we have fellowship one with another, brothers and sisters in the Lord. Turn to Job chapter 38. Look at verses 18 to 21. It's amazing what God says. We do know that Psalm 19 says, "The heavens declare the glory of God, and the firmament showeth his handiwork." Light is on. And we don't walk in darkness anymore. We walk in the light as he is in the light. And immediately we have fellowship one with another, brothers and sisters in the Lord. Turn to Job chapter 38. Look at verses 18 to 21. It's amazing what God says. We do know that Psalm 19 says, "The heavens declare the glory of God, and the firmament showeth his handiwork. Day into day utters speech, and night into night knowledge." Well, the whole thing is telling us a tremendous message. "Thy word is a lamp unto my feet and a light unto my path." Look at Job 38, verse 18. The questions come. "Hast thou perceived the breadth of the earth? Declare if thou knowest it all. Where is the way where light dwelleth? Put down your science tube and test it for a while. And as for darkness, where is its place?" Have you figured that one out yet? "That thou shouldst take it to its," well, we would probably say domain or boundaries, "to its bound, and that thou shouldst know the paths to its house. Knowest thou it because thou wast then born, or because the number of thy days is great?" You know all this because you were there when it happened? Isn't it interesting to hear men try to explain what happened? They weren't there. You know, whenever anybody tries to explain to you, even a decade, that they didn't live in, it's like, what do you think you're doing? If you were there, you know a lot more about it. And here's somebody trying to act like they know what it's about. They weren't even there. Well, none of us

0: were there when God created the worlds. He said, let there be light, and there was light. And everybody's saying, well, I didn't, what happened here was, and hey, you weren't there. If you're so smart, then just tell me, where does light dwell? Where's darkness hanging out? If you think this is troublesome, let's go to day two. You see, we're talking about how the days of creation describe the wonder of God's nature and presence. Well, day one really does it in the creation of light. Let's go to day two in the creation of heaven. We also see the wonder of God's nature and presence. Day two, beginning at verse 6. Let there be a firmament or an expanse in the midst of the waters, and let it divide the waters from the waters. And God made the firmament and divided the waters which were under the firmament from the waters which were above the firmament. And it was so, and God called the firmament heaven, and the evening and the morning were the second day. This is absolutely one of the most interesting passages and is filled with controversy. One of them would be immediately obvious to you. Are you trying to say that there are waters above heaven and there are also waters on the earth? Is that what it's saying? And is heaven referring to the atmosphere? Are you talking clouds here or what? Oh, heaven. Well, yeah, that we're talking celestial heavens. We're talking galaxies. You're telling me there's waters out there? Because it does say that. Is everybody following this? So people often, they look at this from a secular point of view, and they say, this is absolutely ridiculous. Well, this is not a small subject in the Bible. First of all, the word heaven in the singular appears 582 times. In the plural, another 133 times. We've got over 700 times talking about heaven. Now, the word firmament is a Hebrew word, rakia, from a root raha, which is dealing with expanse, but its root form, I think, is interesting. It means to pound or to beat out, and thus to expand a metal or stretch it. You pound and beat it out. It's used about 17 times in the Hebrew Old Testament. Interestingly, 9 times are right here in Genesis 1. Where God is literally, I know this sounds incredible, but if you're God, no problem. You are literally pounding and beating this thing and stretching it out. This thing you call heaven, you're stretching it out. And I might add, he's really stretched it out. I mean, what we have observed through our telescopes alone. Well, let's just take a quick trip and see if we can understand this a little bit. Go to Psalm 8:1. O Lord, our Lord, how excellent is thy name in all the earth. Now watch this. Who has set thy glory above the what? Heavens, and it's plural. Now, the Bible speaks of a third heaven in 2 Corinthians 12, calls it paradise, where God is dwelling. Well, if there are three heavens, I know Shirley MacLaine came up with seven, but there are three in the Bible. The third heaven's where God dwells. The second heaven is what we call the celestial heavens or outer space. The first heaven is the heaven of atmospheric air around the earth, birds, clouds, so forth. Now, according to the Bible, God has set his glory above the heavens. That's what it says. In verse 3, it says, when I consider thy heavens, the work of thy what? Finger. This is just finger play with God. Let's have a galaxy. Finger play. Let's put a billion stars over there. Queen. That's all it says, finger play. Turn to chapter 19, verse 1, and it says, the heavens, again, plural, declare the what? Glory of God. So what are we talking about? How the days of creation describe the wonder of God's nature and presence. You see that in the creation of light on the first day and in the creation of heaven on the second day. I'm not making it up. The Bible says they declare the glory of God. They declare the nature of God, these heavens. Turn to Psalm 104, verse 2. Let's read verse 1. Bless the Lord, O my soul, O Lord my God, thou art very great. You know that song, O Lord my God, how then sings my soul, how great thou art. Amen? That's a great song. Well, this is the verse. Bless the Lord, O my soul. O Lord, my God, thou art very great. Thou art clothed with honor and majesty. Now look at this. Who coverest thyself with light as with a garment, who stretchest out the heavens like a curtain. Let's just stretch that baby out there. That's what the firmament means, to stretch out the expanse. Chapter 148, look at verse 4. Lest you think that we were kidding you about waters up there in the sky somewhere. Look at this, Psalm 148, 4. Verse 3 says, praise ye him, sun and moon. Praise him, all ye stars of light. Praise him, ye heavens of heavens, plural, both times. And ye waters that are what? Above the heavens. Now, in the third heaven, we have a city being built that's going to come out of there and come to the earth. It's going to travel through outer space, come to the earth. And that's in Revelation 21, 22. In that city, there is a river. So if I want to be real technical, that's all I really need to explain it. There is definitely water above the heavens in a river that's in the heavenly city. So there's water up there. For me to deny that there's water there is to deny what the Bible says, even about a heavenly city that's got water in it that's coming down to the earth. So there are waters above the heavens. I think it's more than that, but that's just one example. Let's keep going. Psalm 150, verse 1. Praise ye the Lord. Praise God in his sanctuary. Praise him in the firmament of his what? Power. This stretching out, this firmament, this expanse is a demonstration of how powerful God is. The days of creation definitely describe the wonder of God's nature and presence. Let's go back to Deuteronomy. Go to chapter 10 and look at verse 14. Behold, the heaven and the heaven of heavens belong to the Lord thy God, the earth also with all that therein is. Now there's a clear statement. Go to 1 Kings chapter 8 now. Verse 27. Hang in there. We got a lot of scripture. Maybe just jot it down and you can look at that later. But 1 Kings 8, 27. Having read what you just did in Deuteronomy 10, 14, that the heaven and the heaven of heavens belong to the Lord thy God, the earth also with all that therein is. Now look at what he says in 1 Kings 8, 27, the time of the dedication of the temple under Solomon. But will God indeed dwell on the earth? They're making a building for him to dwell in. Behold, the heaven and heaven of heavens cannot contain thee, how much less this house that I have built. God is so enormous, his greatness is unsearchable, the Bible says, that all that he created, all of the heavens, does not contain him. They're all contained in his presence. You say, how big is God? Well, he's bigger than anything you've ever seen, or any scientist has ever seen, or any telescope has ever seen. God is bigger than it all. People say, well, the speed of light is 20, 24 billion. Well, my God's that he can cover that. No problem. God's bigger than the heavens. You know, when I think about this, I wind up with a headache. I mean, just trying to fathom what the Bible teaches is incredible. That all the galaxies, all the heaven of heavens, everything there is all a part and is included inside of God's omnipresence. God is not inside of it. They can't contain him. They are inside of him and his presence. So no matter where you would go, if I ascend up to heaven, the psalmist said, Psalm 139, thou art there. If I make my bed in hell or the grave, thou art there. There's not one place you can flee the presence of God. Why? Because everything that exists, all creation, is inside of him and his presence. Aren't you glad he became a man? You talk about being lost and trying to comprehend all of this. God is so big, my friends, that I think that our descriptions of him are so inadequate and insufficient when you read the clear statements of the Bible. Tremendous in size. When I heard a television evangelist speaking about God, saying that he was 6'2 and weighed 200 pounds, I thought, buddy, you have not read the Bible very much. He's a lot bigger than that. In 1 Chronicles chapter 16, verse 26. Just a clear-cut statement. All the gods of the people are idols, but the Lord made the what? Heavens, plural. The Lord made them all. The Bible's clear on this. Nehemiah 9:6. Thou, even thou, art Lord alone. Thou hast made heaven. Look at the description. The heaven of heavens with all their hosts. The hosts referring to all the stars and planets. All of them. Whatever galaxies there are, he made them all. The earth, all things that are in it, the seas, all that's in them. Thou preservest them all, and the host of heaven worship thee. How interesting. You see, the days of creation describe the wonder of God's nature and presence. And when you see pagan cultures worshiping the sun, moon, and stars, what an abomination that is. Because all of those were designed by God to cause us to worship him. This whole thing is incredible. Absolutely incredible. Go to Isaiah chapter 42, just a little bit more on this point. Chapter 42 of Isaiah, and look at verse 5. And here in Isaiah, we get the idea of the firmament, the stretching out of the solar system, the stretching out of outer space, the celestial heavens, so God can put all the billions of stars in there. And it'll all be a testimony to his character. And by the way, he calls them all by name, and he's got them all numbered, every last one of them. No problem to God. He instantaneously knows everything. He doesn't have to say, well, let me see if I can remember in that third galaxy what the name of that star was. No problem. Everything is immediately known to God. Everything. That's why it's so foolish when you think you're trying to hide from him. All things are naked and open under the eyes of him with whom we have to deal. The God who made us knows absolutely everything. He even cares about a little sparrow, the bottom bird on the ornithology list. He cares about a sparrow that falls out of the tree today. The Bible says he knows about that. All the hairs of your head are numbered. And I like to say he can subtract too when necessary. Chapter 42 of Isaiah, look at verse 5. Thus saith God the Lord, he who created the heavens, plural, and look at the next words, and stretched them out. He who spread forth the earth and that which cometh out of it. He who giveth breath unto the people upon it and spirit to them that walk on it. What an interesting statement. Look at chapter 45, verse 12. Chapter 45, verse 12. He said, I have made the earth and created man upon it. I, even my hands, no one else helped, have stretched out the heavens, and all their host have I commanded. He told them where to go. He told them what orbiting process they'd be involved with. He told them what galaxy to be in. He did it all. He just said the word and it all happened. But he stretched out the heaven to place all the stars in. He's not going to put them in there until the fourth day. This is only the second day, and he's stretching out this gigantic thing we call heaven, outer space. God's doing it with his own power.
1: That's Bible teacher David Hawking declaring the glory of God. The glory of God. Wow. And this is hope for today. David will be back to share a closing word with us in just a moment or two. First, Matt and I want to share a special home Bible study resource with you. And Matt, I really love this resource. Let's talk about it.
2: Why did God choose to destroy the first civilization except Noah and his family in this global catastrophe of the Genesis flood? The Bible is clear that this was his purpose, but why?
1: Find the answer inside David Hawking's engaging study of Genesis 1 through 11, titled The Beginning, From Creation to the Flood.
2: Yeah, was there a history of earth that preceded the creation week? And why can we have confidence in the biblical teaching of divine authorship in creation versus the popular notions of evolution?
1: Again, answers inside The Beginning, From Creation to the Flood by David Hawking.
2: How about lessons from creation that will build our faith and encourage our walk with the Lord today?
1: Yeah, you'll find them with supporting scriptures inside this book. Matt, our culture is incredibly confused regarding values, ethics, right, and the meaning and purpose purpose of life.
2: And one reason is our failure to understand the origin of human life.
1: And David tackles this concern inside The Beginning, from creation to the flood.
2: There's so much inside this 156-page work by my dad. The chapters cover the creation week.
1: Yeah, 6 days and a day of rest.
2: Right, the Garden of Eden and the fall of mankind.
1: And that's an outstanding study that gives understanding to the temptations we face today.
2: Sex, marriage, and human relationships, human depravity, and divine judgment.
1: And Matt, that really casts a light of understanding and comparison with our times today.
2: And more.
1: Matt, we cannot overstate the importance of Genesis 1 through 11.
2: And our featured book for May, The Beginning, from creation to the flood, takes you on a dramatic journey through it.
1: And the cost is $15. 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
1: And like David said, if today's message has stirred your heart, give your life to Jesus Christ. 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

0: You're listening to Straight from the Heart, the Bible teaching radio ministry of Calvary Chapel, Philadelphia. Our teacher here on Straight from the Heart is Senior Pastor Joe Foch. We're currently in the New Testament, going verse by verse through the Gospel of Mark. On today's broadcast, we'll continue our study beginning in chapter 8. Before we finish, I'll give you some additional information so you can contact us with any questions or comments. But first, open your Bible to Mark chapter 8, and let's join Pastor Joe as he continues.
1: Mark chapter 8, Jesus getting away with the 12, desiring to spend time alone with them, having a number of months, a short time with them before his crucifixion, heads up into the area of Caesarea Philippi. Not Caesarea by the sea, which was a port that was developed by Herod the Great, named after Caesar. Caesarea Philippi was in the area of Philip the Tetrarch, one of the sons of Herod the Great, and he added his name to the name of Caesar, Caesarea Philippi, up towards Mount Hermon, Banias, where Pan had been worshipped by the Greeks. And it was on the foothills of Mount Hermon where

0: The transfiguration will take place. So he is there with these men at Caesarea Philippi. It is a beautiful place. It is one of the two main sources of the Jordan River here at Caesarea Philippi. It's coming right out of the side of the mountain, right out of the mouth of a cave, a huge spring, and a decent size stream begins there. And then at Tel Dan also, there's 7 million gallons an hour coming out of the ground there, a huge underground spring coming up. And these two then join together, forming the Jordan River. He's there with the men. It says in verse 27, Jesus went out and his disciples into the towns of Caesarea Philippi. And by the way, in their journey, he was asking them, is the idea. He was asking his disciples, and he was saying unto them, whom do men say that I am? Now he's taking time alone with them, asking them these questions, sharpening now their attitudes, their perceptions. Who do men say that I am? And they answered, John the Baptist. Some say Elias, which is Elijah, because Malachi said Elijah would come. And others, one of the prophets. There's a lot of opinions about who you are, and there's a lot of opinions today. Jesus is one of the ascended masters. Jesus is one of the great teachers. Jesus is one of, you know, an avatar. Jesus is one of these, one of those. He's asking them, who do men say that I am? Some say you're John the Baptist. Now, the idea, of course, is risen from the dead. Some say Elijah. Some say Jeremiah. Matthew says one of the prophets. And look, people cast Jesus into some of these molds today. John the Baptist was the one who was not afraid to speak up and correct the political ills of the day. You know, it was speaking right to Herod that he was living in adultery and so forth. And there are some today in the church, they strictly see the church as a political influence. That, you know, it's the John the Baptisters or something, you know, they see church that way. Then some say you're Elijah, but he was demonstrating power in his life. And then there are sections of the church today that just, they see the power. They see, you know, that's supposed to be what's supposed to be happening in the church is, you know, miraculous signs and wonders. And usually they over enunciate these people. They're looking for power, you know, and just you see them on the television and the radio. Jeremiah was speaking about judgment, and that was his main message. And there are those. That's the only message they have is judgment, judgment, judgment. But he's asking them, who do you say now that I am? Verse 29, and important. He said unto them, but whom say ye that I am? Important question, by the way, for all of us to answer. And it's a great question for me personally. And Peter answered and said unto him, thou art the Christ. Of course, Matthew tells us, he said, thou art the Christ, the Son of the living God. And Jesus said, blessed art thou, Simon Bar-Jonah, flesh and blood hath not revealed this to you. Mark gives us a shorter rendition. Perhaps Peter, who mentored Mark, didn't want to talk about the blessings, the thing that the Lord had to say. Peter answered and said, thou art the Christ. The idea is the Messiah. And he charged them they should tell no man of him, because they had part of the truth. When they're saying to him, you're the Christ, it's a little discolored. It's a little imperfect still. It's true, but they don't have all the pieces in place. We're going to see that. And he began to teach them that, now, isn't it interesting? He begins to instruct them and teach them that the Son of Man must suffer many things and be rejected of the elders and of the chief priests and of the scribes and be killed, and after 3 days rise again. Now, That's strange for them. They just said, you're the Messiah. He owned that. They're expecting the Messiah to come and overthrow Roman tyranny and set up his kingdom so that every Jew can sit beneath his vine and his fig tree. These are contradictory ideas to them. That's why he's saying, don't tell any man yet that I'm the Messiah, because you're going to tell them I'm the wrong Messiah. You're not going to describe the Messiah that I am. But I've come, and he said, the Son of Man, notice in verse 31, must suffer many things. Necessity. That's why he's come. And he spake that saying openly. He was just talking openly about it. And Peter took him and began to rebuke him. Now, he just said, you're the Messiah. Jesus said, don't tell anybody because your picture's not complete. That's obvious if he's rebuking the Messiah here a verse later, that he doesn't have in focus what that really means. So here's Peter. He begins to rebuke them. I don't know if Peter's expecting to hear, blessed art thou, Simon Bar-Jonah, again, flesh and blood hath not revealed this to you. But he starts to rebuke the Lord. And look in verse 33. It's interesting. But when he, Jesus, had turned about and looked on his disciples, he rebuked Peter, saying, get thee behind me, Satan, for thou savorest not the things that be of God, but the things that be of men. Now, it's an interesting picture, because Peter starts to rebuke him genuinely, sincerely, no doubt. Peter loves him. There's no doubt about that in my mind. And when Peter is listening to him, he just has this experience where he says, you're the Christ, the Son of the living God. And Jesus said, flesh and blood hath not revealed this unto you. Blessed art thou, Simon Bar-Jonah, my Father which is in heaven. And then in complete contrast to that, now he starts to speak, and he's speaking openly, I have to go. This must happen. I have to go up to Jerusalem. I'm going to be rejected of the elders, the Sanhedrin, the 70 of them, and the priests and so forth, and handed over, and I'm going to be killed and rise again the third day. And Peter short circuits, and he starts to rebuke him, saying, far be it from you, Lord, that this shouldn't happen. He begins to rebuke him. And it says, when he, verse 33, Jesus turned about and looked on his disciples. So what Jesus does is he turns away from Peter, and he turns his back to Peter, and then says, get thee behind me, Satan. And Peter's behind him when he says it. He's not saying it to Peter. He knows that Peter is not Satan, but he understands at that moment who is there inspiring Peter. He understands where the inspiration of that comes from. When he had been tempted in the wilderness, there Satan tempted him and tried to have him take a different course than the course of the cross. He said, if you bow down and worship me, I'll give you all of the kingdoms of the world and all of the glory of them. He basically said there, you can skip the cross. You can be Lord. You can be sovereign without doing this God's way. And he said there, Jesus reproved or rebuked the enemy. He said, get thee hence, Satan, which is our same phrase, get thee behind me, Satan. So he understands where the inspiration is coming from here, and he turns us back to Peter, looks at the disciples, and he says, get thee behind me, Satan, because he knows where this temptation is coming from. He says, and the reason he recognizes it, for thou savorest not the things that be of God, but the things that be of men. Now, savorist is to think upon, to have on the mind. But you know what savor is? It has with the idea of the thinking that tastes good. You know what savor is? When I think of savor, I think of rack of lamb, personally. Just a nice piece of lamb, some salt on it, and I put that in my mouth, and that's savoring. Just get that in there and just, excuse me just for a minute. And the Lord says, thou savorest not the things of God. It isn't right now. The things of God don't taste good to you. You're not thinking about them. You're not going, but you're savoring the things of man, avoiding the cross, avoiding God's plan for your life, avoiding the very thing you're called for. You're not savoring the things of God. And when he had called the people, now he calls the people together that are there and his disciples also. And he says to all of them together now, whosoever, notice please, whosoever, speaking to us, to all of us, whosoever will come after me, follow in line along with me, walk with me, let him, and we have some interesting instruction here, let him deny himself, which is aridist, take up his cross, present perfect, follow me, present perfect. So let him deny himself once and for all. In other words, if we're really going to follow Jesus, and he's not just going to be our savior, not just going to be fire insurance, he's going to be our Lord, then we make up our mind at some point, you know, once and for all, yeah, what I need to do is I need to deny myself. Not self-denial. In martial arts, there's self-denial. Marines are self-denial. You can make yourself into something with self-denial discipline. This is vastly different. It is denial of self. Denial of self. But we have to understand there's not room for both on the throne. So there has to be a once and for all decision. Now, we may struggle working that out for the rest of our lives, but there has to be an agreement with the Lord about this, if he's going to be the Lord of our lives. We have to be completely agreed with him, Lord, I need to deny myself. I need to get myself out of the way. John the Baptist said, I must decrease, he must increase. Lord, I need to do the same thing. So deny self, he says here. That's a once. Make up your mind to do that. The taking up of your cross is continual, and the following after is continual. It's something that we have to do then continually. Taking up the cross. Look, again, we have people always come in here and say, how come there's no cross? There's no cross. There's no cross. What's that bird doing up there? There's no crosses in here. People always ask that question, you know. Well, it's the Holy Spirit, and, you know, we should probably put a cross up somewhere for some of you. But the cross, remember, we've glamorized it. We make jewelry out of it. We put it up on walls. No Roman citizen was crucified. Slaves were crucified. Enemies were crucified. Romans were beheaded. It was a means of execution. It wasn't spoken of in proper Roman society. It was no different than the gas chamber or the electric chair. It was a means of execution. You wouldn't wear a little electric chair around your neck. Think of it that way. And when Jesus said to them, you need to deny yourself once and for all, and then be continually taking up your cross, that's a means of execution. Constantly we should do that. Take up our cross and constantly be following. It'll never be his cross. He died for sin. Ours will never be that. And just some people say, oh, my mother-in-law's my cross, or oh, I have such a cross to bear. No. It's just the idea is the denial of self, the execution of self, selfishness, self-interest, moving self out of the way so that we can properly then be following him, savoring the things of God and not the things of men. That's what he's talking about here. For whosoever will save his life will lose it. Whosoever shall lose his life, notice, for my sake and the gospel's, the same shall save it. One translation says, find it. So if you know, whosoever will save his life shall lose it. Again, people who say all the time, I feel like I'm losing it. Well, you are losing it. Let go of it. And you won't be losing it. You'll find it. Just stop trying to keep it. That's why you're losing it. Let go of it for Christ's sake and the gospel. Only what's done for Christ will last. Interesting, I bet you could ask those here that are 60, 70, 80, you know, and I think it's a natural process with us. When we can see back further than we can see ahead, we get more serious as time goes on about these things. And we want to finish well, all of us. We want to hear, well done, thou good and faithful servant. But it's all about the next world. It's all about crossing the finish line. It's all about what's on the other side of our last breath, It really is. And I enjoy my family. I enjoy my grandchildren. I enjoy life. I'm an Eagles fan. I like eating rack of lamb. I'm not out of touch with the world. I mean, I'm a human being, and I thank God for his blessings every day. He daily loves me with benefits. But my anchor, my hope, my longing is there. It's there. No tears, no sorrow, no sickness, no disease, no death, no curse. Whosoever shall save his life shall lose it. Whosoever is willing to lose his life for my sake in the Gospels, the same shall save it. For, here's this point, what shall it profit a man if he gains the whole world, the whole cosmos, and lose his own soul? Or what shall a man give in exchange for his soul? What shall it profit a man if he gains the whole world? Napoleon tried to do that. Hitler tried to do that. The Antichrist is going to try to do that. What does it profit a man if he gains the whole world? And here it's cosmos, the whole created order, and lose his own soul. Jesus says, your soul. It's singular. Your soul. One soul. Before God has more value than the whole created order of things, than the whole universe. Because that's going to roll up like an old garment, Isaiah tells us. It's going to be dissolved. Your soul is eternal. You're going to live forever. What shall a man give for his soul? What does it profit a man if he gains the whole world and loses his soul? What will he give in exchange for his soul? Whosoever therefore shall be ashamed of me and of my words in this adulterous and sinful generation, savoring not the things of God, but the things of men, of him also shall the Son of Man be ashamed when he cometh into the glory of his Father with his holy angels. Look, he just said the Son of Man must suffer many things, must be rejected of the elders, the chief priests, the scribes, killed, and after 3 days rise again. Here he says, when the Son of Man shall come in the glory of his Father with his holy angels. For the glory that was set before him, he endured the cross, despising the shame. He has his view on the finish line in all of this. Now, he says this, verily I say unto you, there was no chapter break here, that there be some of them that stand here which shall not taste of death till they have seen the kingdom of God come with power. Now he's talking about the transfiguration. He's not saying there's guys here that won't die till I return. That's not what he's saying. He said there be some who stand here who will not taste death, he says, till they have seen the kingdom of God coming in power, and connective there, and after 6 days Jesus taketh with him Peter and James and John and leadeth them up into a high mountain apart by themselves, and he was transfigured before them. Mount Hermon, about 11,000 feet, even in Israel in the summer on a clear day, you can see snow on Hermon. Remarkable mountain on the border of Lebanon, beautiful. And there Jesus took the disciples, he took these three with him after 6 days. Now, what kind of conversations were they having? How long did the walk up to the mountain? I doubt they went all the way to the peak. You know, what conversations was he having with the 12 about the things he just said? What conversations was he having with the three as he took them apart and headed up the mountain? And what a remarkable scene this is. It says he leads them up this mountain apart by themselves, and he was transfigured before them. One of the other gospels tells us they fell asleep. These guys had it down to a science. When Jesus prays, we sleep. And he started to pray and he's transfigured. Metamorphumai. We get metamorphosis. This is the opposite of masquerade. It's the opposite of hypocrisy. To masquerade or to be a hypocrite is to put something on the outside that's not really on the inside so that you appear to be something that you're not. metamorphosis is being changed from the inside out, and what's really on the inside is being expressed outwardly. Like when, you know, a caterpillar turns into a butterfly, goes into the cocoon, the chrysalis, and comes out, you know, that's what was within it all the time. And here he goes, you know, this metamorphumai, they wake up and he's shining, the one gospel tells us, like the sun. He's glistening like lightning. His clothing, it says, are whiter than any fuller on earth could have made them, could have whitened them. The interesting thing is what's shining forth from within him has even changed the color of his clothes. They've been whitened by what's bursting forth from within. He's standing there in majesty and in power as they wake up and they look around. He's transfigured before them. And his raiment became shining, his clothing, exceeding white as snow, so as no fuller on earth can whiten them. And there appeared unto them, Peter, James, and John, with Jesus, Elijah with Moses. And they were talking with Jesus. How did the guys know? They wake up. If they're like me, light sensitive, it's easier for me to wake up in the summer than it is in the winter. Sunlight shining in the window, I'm ready to go. They wake up, brilliant light, more brilliant than the noonday sun. It says they look around, here's Jesus. Now his glory is bursting forth from within. And he's standing there, and they say simply, with Elijah and Moses. They knew who they were as soon as they looked at them. Isn't it interesting? It says, when we're in the kingdom, we shall know fully, even as we've been fully known. And evidently, nobody needs to turn the light on for us while we're there. You know, sometimes now you look at somebody and think, well, the light's on, but nobody's home. There, you know, we know fully, even as we've fully known. They look up and immediately recognize Elijah and Moses. That's important because, you know, my wife will say to me, and your wife may have said to you, honey, well, we know each other in heaven. And you say, well, of course, honey, we won't be dumber in heaven than we are on earth. Of course, we'll know. Yes, we'll know each other, you know. And just they see Elijah and Moses speaking with Jesus. What a remarkable scene.
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1: Welcome to Creation, Evolution, and Science Ministries with your host, Russ Miller. And now, here's Russ.
2: The first five words of scripture are that in the beginning, God created. So according to God, when did he make his creation? In the beginning. In Mark 10, Jesus tells us that man was made in the beginning. So according to our Lord, when was man made? In the beginning. Yet all old earth teachings claim that man was made just recently, not in the beginning. 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Let's face it, either Jesus or old earth believers are wrong. 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
3: It's 10:58.
4: It's 58 degrees.

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1: This evening, if you would, please turn in your Bibles to Luke chapter 9 as we continue our study through the Word of God. And this is kind of a bridge leading to Jesus' final journey to Jerusalem. It really begins in verse 51 here of Luke chapter 9. But again, there's so much information packed in this chapter. Just commissioning of the 12 to go out. Jesus feeding the 5,000. Confession of faith by Peter and so on. Plenty of information here tonight. So a lot of ground to cover. We're just going to jump into it. Luke chapter 9, starting in verse 1. And let's see what the Lord has for us this evening as we study His Word. Luke tells us that He called His 12 disciples together, gave them power and authority over all demons and to cure diseases. He sent them to preach the kingdom of God and to heal the sick. Now again, we're entering around the final 6 months of Jesus' ministry, His final sweep through the Galilee region. But before He goes into these areas, what He's doing is He's sending His 12 men to prepare the people for Him. And it's kind of interesting to me what He sends them to do. Keep in mind, when John the Baptist started his ministry, he started out by saying, "Repent, for the kingdom of heaven is at hand." When Jesus began His ministry, He said, "The time is fulfilled and the kingdom of God is at hand. Repent and believe in the gospel." And Jesus now sends His

turning from sin. The message is still the same. That message hasn't changed in almost 2,000 years, and it won't change. They're not only preaching about the kingdom of God and repenting, but they're talking about healing the sick. And it authenticated their ministry, and it really gave the people a glimpse of what the kingdom age is going to be like. In Isaiah chapter 35, verses 5 through 10, here's what the kingdom age is about. Then the eyes of the blind shall be opened, and the ears of the deaf shall be unstopped. Then the lame shall leap like a deer, and the tongue of the dumb sing. For water shall burst forth in the wilderness, and streams in the desert. The parched ground shall become a pool, and the thirsty land springs of water. In the habitation of jackals, where each lay, there shall be grass with reeds and rushes. A highway shall be there, and a road, and it shall be called the highway of holiness. The unclean shall not pass over it, but it shall be for others. Whoever walks the road, although a fool, shall not go astray. No lion shall be there, nor shall any ravenous beast go upon it. It shall not be found there, but the redeemed shall walk there, and the ransom of the Lord shall return and come to Zion with singing, with everlasting joy on their heads. They shall obtain joy and gladness, and sorrow and sighing shall flee away. I mean, think about it. I mean, I don't know about you, but for me, I can't wait for the day when the Lord will rule and reign in righteousness. Because I turn on the TV and I listen to the news and I think, oh my gosh, I can't do it anymore. I watch the local news. I can't even watch the national news anymore because it's so negative, like I've told you. But what a day. I mean, can you imagine when the Lord establishes his kingdom, what this world is going to be like? But until that time, our message needs to be prepare for the king, because the king is coming, right? I mean, I think a lot of people know something is happening in this world. And I think a lot of people are being set up to receive and embrace the Antichrist. They're looking for someone who's going to save the day. Well, there is one who's come to save the day. It's Jesus. Why are we looking for some man to save the day? Let's look to our Savior. Let me share this story with you, and then I'll expound on it. During World War II, battles in the Pacific, a sailor in a United States submarine was stricken with acute appendicitis. He was near death, and the nearest surgeon was thousands of miles away. The sailor's friend, the pharmacist Weller Lipes, watched his temperature rise to 106 degrees. The man's only hope was an operation. So Lipes said to his stricken buddy, "I have watched doctors do this operation. I think I can do it. What do you say?" And he consented. "I don't know, man. You've watched it, but you haven't done it. You know, you're getting it." But anyway, in the wardroom, the patient was stretched out on a table beneath a floodlight. The mate and assisting officers dressed in reversed pajama tops masked their faces with gauze. The crew stood by the diving planes to keep the ship steady. The cook boiled water for sterilizing. A tea strainer served as an antiseptic cone. A broken-handled scalpel was the operating instrument. Alcohol drained from the torpedoes was the antiseptic. Bent tablespoons kept the muscles open. I don't think he realized all that before he went under. After cutting through the layers of muscle, the mate took 20 minutes to find the appendix. 2.5 hours later, the last catgut stitch was sewn just as the last drop of ether gave out. 13 days later, the sailor was back at work. It was a great accomplishment, greater than the appendectomies done by surgeons. Not because it was better, for it wasn't, but because an unskilled shipmate performed the surgery. I mean, think about that. That is an amazing, amazing story. And yet, look at these 12 men and the work they were doing to bring the gospel message to people. That's an amazing story. They were unskilled men, untrained men, and yet they turned the world upside down by the work that they did. How did they accomplish such amazing things? By the empowerment of the Holy Spirit upon their lives. And make no mistake about it, that's what God wants to continue to do today. It's not because we're so great, but God desires to use people like you and me to do his work. We need to go forward. Remember what we're told in Acts 1:8, "But you shall receive power when the Holy Spirit has come upon you, and you shall be my witnesses to me in Jerusalem and Judea, Samaria, and to the end of the earth." And when you read the book of Acts, you see this power coming upon believers as they speak boldly the words of God. We see this in Acts chapter 4, for example. Believers are being persecuted for their faith in Jerusalem,

we're told in verses 29 through 31, "Now, Lord, look on our hearts and grant to your servants that with all boldness they may speak your word, by stretching out your hand to heal, and that signs and wonders may be done through the name of your holy servant Jesus." And when they had prayed, the place where they assembled together was shaken, and they were all filled with the Holy Spirit, and they spoke the word of God with boldness. Notice what the empowering of the Holy Spirit did upon their lives. They spoke the word of God with boldness. It wasn't acting weird. It wasn't barking like dogs or whatever. Speaking forth the word of God with boldness. And it's like, Lord, empower us for the work. Help us to speak forth your word with boldness so people may see Jesus. Well, look at verse 3. "And he said to them, take nothing for the journey, neither staffs nor bag nor bread nor money, and do not have two tunics apiece. Whatever house you enter, stay there, and from there depart. And whoever will not receive you when you go out of that city, shake off the very dust from your feet as a testimony against them." So they departed and went through the towns preaching the gospel and healing everywhere. So I like how Jesus sends them out with basically nothing. I don't know about you, but I know when my kids were young, when we traveled and we did a lot of camping, our car was not very big. And we actually had to put sleeping bags and stuff that were on the seat the kids sat on because we had so much stuff to pack. I mean, we had a thing on the top of the car. It was unbelievable, but that's what we had to do. I mean, we packed everything. But here, no, they weren't allowed to do that. Why? I think one of the reasons is really simple. They needed to trust in the Lord. They needed to rest in him. These were faith lessons for these men. And they obeyed the Lord, and the gospel message went forth. God provided for their needs to live by, and he gave them the power to bring forth the gospel message to the people around them. And I think it's easy to read through these stories and not think much about them. And then, you know, when it comes to applying these things to our lives, we don't. You know, I don't think we have a problem hearing the word of God. What about applying it? What about living what we say we believe? You see, that's important. It's not just hearing, it's doing. Someone once said that experience is the best teacher if you could afford the lessons. Yeah, those lessons are tough sometimes, aren't they? They're hard, but we learn from them. And Jesus is warning them, hey guys, understand, some are not going to receive you. They're not going to receive the message. And when they're rejected, what are they to do? Get in the face of those who reject them and let them have it? Isn't that interesting? No. They're to shake their dust from their feet and move on. You can't force people to believe. I think it's important for us to understand that. I don't think you argue and fight someone into the kingdom of God. I'm learning that more and more. You know, Facebook was a powerful lesson. It's been a few years now, but it was a powerful lesson to me that arguing is meaningless. It doesn't matter if you got all the right answers, because if they're not interested in the truth, it doesn't really matter. And so now, you know, when some of my family posts things against what I'm saying, I don't respond. What they have to say, hey, God bless you, man. I'm not going to fight with you. You know where I stand, because I just wrote where I stood. If you don't want to believe it, that's up to you, but I'm praying for you, because arguing doesn't do it. Got to keep that in mind. And really, a lot of times as we, you know, argue and fight, we lose our witness. Isn't that what we're about? We're witnesses. We're living epistles. People are reading our lives and making their decisions about Jesus based on how we live out our faith. What a tremendous witness that is. Look at verse 7 of Luke 9. "Now Herod the Tetrarch heard of all that was done by him, and he was perplexed, because it was said by some that John had risen from the dead, and by some that Elijah had appeared, and by others that one of the old prophets had risen again. And Herod said, John I have beheaded, but who is this of whom I hear such things? And he sought to see him." Now Herod Antipas was a tetrarch in the area of Galilee and Perea, and he had this guilty conscience because he beheaded John the Baptist. And now he's hearing rumors that, you know, John the Baptist has risen from the dead. Of course, that wasn't true, but you know, when Jesus was doing all these miracles and reports were coming back, there was confusion. Now,
later on, when Jesus is on trial, Herod is really intrigued by Jesus and wanted to meet him. But it's interesting because Herod didn't want to hear a whole lot from him. He wanted to be entertained. Do some tricks for me. You know, walk on water or whatever you're going to do. Entertain me. Gosh, that sounds so familiar today, doesn't it? I want to be entertained. Jesus didn't come to entertain us. He came to transform us. In fact, it's interesting because, again, the only encounter he had with Jesus is when Pilate sends Jesus to Herod during his trial before his crucifixion. That's the only time. And Jesus is silent before him because Jesus is not here to entertain. And again, today, there is so much confusion about who Jesus is. Just like then. Some thought John the Baptist came back from the dead, Elijah. Still others thought it was one of the prophets. What's the solution to this dilemma about who Jesus is? God's Word. Bring it into the light of God's Word, and it'll show you who Jesus is. Remember when John the Baptist was in prison, and he sent a couple of his disciples out and said, you know, go ask Jesus if he's the one or if we should look for another. And when they get to Jesus, they ask him the question, and this is what Jesus told the disciples of John to go back and tell John who he really is. In fact, in Luke 7, we read, in that very hour he cured many infirmities, afflictions, and evil spirits. And to many blind he gave sight. And Jesus answered and said to them, go and tell John the things you have seen and heard, that the blind see, the lame walk, the lepers are cleansed, the deaf hear, the dead are raised, the poor have the gospel preached to them. In other words, go and tell John that yes, Jesus is the one. He's the fulfillment of what the Old Testament prophets had spoken about the Messiah. And again, if you're ever confused about Jesus, you go to the Word and let the Spirit of God show you our wonderful Savior. Why do we go to other places? I mean, in another week here, people are going to be confused about Jesus when they see the movie The Shack. It's amazing how people get their idea about God from a movie and not from God himself, right? And if you have any confusion about the book The Shack or the movie, there's a pamphlet in the back. You can read about it. In the book, Jesus tells them that you don't have to be a Christian to be saved. You can be anything you want. And yet the Bible says, or Jesus said, I am the way, the truth, and the life. No man comes to the Father except through me. You see the confusion? And you go to the Word of God because that is truth. Look at verse 10. And the apostles, when they had returned, told him that all that they had done. And he took them and went aside privately into a deserted place belonging to the city called Bethsaida. But when the multitudes knew it, they followed him, and he received them and spoke to them about the kingdom of God and healed those who had need of healing. Now, notice the change here with these men. When they left in Luke 9:1, they were called disciples. They were learners. When they came back after the preaching mission, they're called apostles, those sent with authority and a message. Yeah, they still were disciples. They still were learning, but now they went forward with the message and the authority of God. And they're excited. Look at what all that's happened, man. And they're telling Jesus. And Jesus wants to take them aside for a time of refreshing after this work. But now there is these people who are in need. And these people are more important. So Jesus takes the time with his men to minister to these people. I'll tell you what. As tired as you can be, you minister to people, and God will refresh you. That's just the way he works. I mean, think about it. Word gets out. Jesus is in the area. He's in town. And people are gathering all around him. Why? Because they're in need. He could heal their lives. A lot of people tried everything else, and it didn't work. And yeah, maybe they came because of physical ailments. But he also ministered to their spiritual needs. He gave them the gospel. He spoke of the kingdom of God. And as we're going to see, the day is coming to an end, and all these people are still around. They go, well, what are they going to do? Well, look at verse 12. When the day began to wear away, the 12 came and said to him, send the multitude away that they may go into the surrounding towns and country
and lodge and get provisions, for we are in a deserted place here. But he said to them, you give them something to eat. And they said, we have no more than 5 loaves and 2 fish, unless we go and buy food for all these people. For there were about 5,000 men. And he said to his disciples, make them sit down in groups of 50. And they did so and made them all sit down. Then he took the 5 loaves and the 2 fish, and looking up into heaven, he blessed and broke them and gave them to the disciples to set before the multitude. So they all ate and were filled, satisfied, and 12 baskets of the leftover fragments were taken up by them. And again, this is an amazing story. Some try to explain it away. We'll talk a little bit about that. But it's getting late in the day now. 5,000 men plus women and children, maybe 15,000 to 20,000 people were there. And they had no food. And the solution the disciples of Jesus came up with was, Lord, you need to send them away. You need to get them out of here before it gets late. It's already getting dark out. And Jesus tells them, and I love this about Jesus, you give them something to eat. 15,000 to 20,000 people. And they basically say, we don't have enough food. We have 5 barley crackers, 2 small fish. And they say to Jesus, unless we go and buy food for all these people, and I think that's a little sarcastic. I mean, how much money did they have to buy food for 15,000, 20,000 people? And where were they going to go? Imagine pulling up to the drive-up window at McDonald's. I need 20,000 Big Macs. Let me have fries with that also, and 10,000 Cokes, and about 10,000 Diet Cokes, because, well, we got, you know, women here, maybe they want the diet, I don't know. It's not going to happen, and even if you pulled up to McDonald's, they would close the window on you. So they want to send people away. Is that the ministry of Jesus, sending people away? No, come unto me. That's the ministry of Jesus. This is impossible. What does Jesus mean? Give them something to eat. Where did the disciples just come from? They just came back from a ministry trip and they saw God do amazing things through their lives, right? The sick were healed. The gospel message went forward. Guess what? Now it's time to put into practice what they learned. And they don't do it. Now, here's the thing. It's really easy to come against people in the scriptures, isn't it? Oh, where was their faith? Come on. You just saw all these miracles of Jesus. You saw all this happening. And now, you don't even come to Jesus with this problem. You just like, send them home, Jesus. We don't have enough food here for these people. Well, here's the thing. God brings things into our life that sometimes are humanly impossible for us to do, so we can look to Him. If He's called us to do something, do you really think He's not going to enable us to do it? Of course He's going to allow us to do it, to accomplish these things. There is no problem too big or too small for God. We need to remember that. In this situation, they had 5 barley crackers, 2 small fish. In fact, John tells us in John chapter 6 that these 5 barley crackers and 2 fish came from a young man. It was all he had, and yet he was willing to give it to Jesus. And Jesus took the barley crackers and fish, and he fed all these people. And this wasn't a snack for them. They didn't get a crumb. The word filled speaks of a glutton. They ate till they could eat no more. Think of Thanksgiving meal, okay? You're loosening the belt as far as it go and wishing you had elastic pants on, right? They were stuffed. They couldn't eat anymore, and they had 12 baskets left over. That's pretty amazing. Now, why the 12 baskets here, and when Jesus feeds the 4,000, there were 7 baskets? Well, the feeding of the 5,000 were to the Jews. Is it possible that the 12 baskets represent the 12 tribes of Israel? It's possible. Well, what about the 7 baskets of leftovers for the feeding of the 4,000, which were Gentiles? Is it speaking of the 7 continents? Possible. I don't know. Just something to think about. Here's where some take away the miracle. Just hear me out on this. They say that when the young lad gave to Jesus, everyone there felt bad that they were holding out, and they gave what they had. Oh, isn't that a wonderful story? Hello? Let's think about it, okay? If everyone gave what they had, why didn't they just eat what they had? Makes sense to me. We don't need to feed these guys. They brought enough food. But they were in such a hurry to get to Jesus, they didn't. It was only this young lad who had something. So this was a miracle
It wasn't some of the foolishness that some people say, that there was no miracle that took place here. It was just the young lad being generous and everyone else felt bad about it. Not at all. Well, back in Luke 9, look at verse 18. And it happened as he was alone praying that his disciples joined him. And he asked them, saying, "Who do the crowd say that I am?" So they answered and said, "John the Baptist, but some say Elijah. Others say that one of the old prophets has risen again." And he said to them, "But who do you say that I am?" And Peter answered and said, "The Christ of God." Jesus often got alone to pray. And I think he's given an example to his men. They see him praying. I don't believe they joined him in the prayer, but they were there with him. They weren't praying with him. We really don't see the disciples of Jesus ever praying with him, but they definitely accompanied him when he was praying, like in the Garden of Gethsemane. After they interrupted Jesus, he asked them two questions. First of all, who do the crowd say that I am? And I think it's interesting because they were aware of the talk. And they basically said, "Hey, look, you know, some say John the Baptist, Elijah, or a prophet like Moses. They're looking for a political leader." Why? Because they were sick and tired of being under the bondage of Rome, and they wanted to be freed, and they knew the Messiah would come and set them free. Well, one day he is coming back to establish his kingdom, but not now. And really, in a few verses here, as we read on in Luke, we'll see Jesus explain what his mission is in his first coming. So that was their first question that kind of springboards us into the next question that's found in verse 20, "But who do you say that I am?" And that's probably one of the most important questions that will ever be asked. It doesn't matter what, you know, Billy Bob thinks of Jesus, or your friend Sam or Sue or Fred. Who do you say Jesus is? That is the most important question. Who is Jesus to you? Some say he's a good teacher, a good person, a moral man. You hear a lot of that today. When you listen to the things that Jesus said, that he is the only way, that he is Almighty God. If he isn't, then he's not a good teacher. In fact, he's a horrible man. He's either crazy or he's a lunatic. But he is the Son of God. He is Almighty God. And Peter picked up on that. In fact, Matthew tells us that, you know, the Father revealed these things to Peter, that he is the Christ. Well, look at verse 21. And he strictly warned and commanded them to tell this to no one, saying, "The Son of Man must suffer many things, and be rejected by the elders and chief priests and scribes, and be killed and be raised the third day."

0: 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It is the hope of Pastor Joel and the congregation of Calvary Chapel, Manitowoc, that you would grow in the grace and knowledge of our Lord and Savior, Jesus Christ. Until next time, may the Lord nourish you with His sustaining word.
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4: In Acts chapter 24, the high priest comes to Caesarea with a high-priced lawyer. The Jews were unable to kill Paul in the temple. Now they try to condemn him in the courts. Tertullus calls Paul a plague. Every Christian should be the hypocrite's pest. After Tertullus tries to flatter Felix, Paul is given a chance to defend himself. He reminds Felix that Christianity was not a departure from Judaism. Paul worshiped the Hebrew God and followed the Hebrew scriptures. Jesus came not to undermine Judaism, but to fulfill it. Felix places Paul under house arrest. He refused to release Paul for a number of reasons, but one of which was his desire to hear more of the gospel. Paul's presentation of the gospel included three elements: a right standing with God, victory over sin, and the future judgment. Preaching that leaves out these three ingredients is doctrinally deficient. It is true that Felix delayed Paul's release, hoping for a bribe, but apparently he was intrigued with Christianity and wanted a fuller explanation. Yet sadly, Felix spent all his time tiptoeing around the truth. He was never willing to take a stand. He was looking for a convenient time to make a commitment of his life to Jesus. There's no such thing as a convenient time. The crucial time is now.
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0: Good. Pour this into here. Igor, it is time. Throw the switch.
2: 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Oh, that smell. I'm gonna leave now.
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6: It's 58 degrees.

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Zephaniah 3, verse 17. 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He will quiet you with his love. 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

0: again. How long does it take to get to this special restaurant of yours? 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
1: 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Now, come on. 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
0: Oh, no, no, no. Look, I'm just teasing you. I've really been looking forward to this.
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5: It's 59 degrees.
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8: Today's Wisdom for Women is Proverbs 16, verses 21 and 23. The wise in heart are called discerning, and pleasant words promote instruction. A wise man or woman's heart guides their mouth, and their lips promote instruction. Often we think of wisdom springing from one's head. It's being smart. But wisdom, true wisdom, dwells in the heart. Listen to the beautiful description of godly wisdom in James 3:17. But the wisdom that comes from heaven is first of all pure, then peace-loving, considerate, submissive, full of mercy and good fruit, impartial and sincere. Our proverb today says a wise woman guides her mouth, and it is easy to learn from her. So moms, one of your primary roles to your children is teaching. We have formal moments of teaching when we help with homework or teach them to make their bed. But be aware, there are 1,000 informal teachable moments. They are learning from you all the time, not just from what you say, but how you say it. They learn from what you do and how you do it. They learn how to respond to the disappointments of life from you. What do you do when they drop the ketchup bottle, or the dog chews a shoe, or the dishwasher breaks? Little daily crises. Are we harsh? Do we vent? Do we blame? So, if you realize that your words are sending the wrong message, what can you do? You don't need to wash out your mouth. You need to go to the cross and cleanse your heart. This is Debbie Bryson praying that the practical wisdom of God's word will make you wise.
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3: This is Ministerial Minute for Mike. Today's verse is 1 Thessalonians 4:18. Therefore, comfort one another with these words. What words? Verses 13 to 17 talk about the rapture, where Christ will come and rescue his followers from the sin and corruption of the earth. Verse 17 says, then we who are alive and will remain with shall be caught up together with them in the clouds to meet the Lord in the air, and thus we shall always be with the Lord. Verse 17 should be shouted with joy. We may not live until the Lord's return, but Paul thought he would see it. So we must also have this expectation of hope that we will see his return in the clouds. This is a different return than when he comes at the end of the tribulation to wipe out evil and restore Israel, leading to his 1,000-year reign on the throne. But that's a study for another time. Suffice it to say that we need to encourage, parakaleo, come alongside, bolster, admonish, cheer on, kick in the rump, so people change their focus from the earth and get it on the King. This has been Ministerial Minute for Mike. Thanks for listening.
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5: When Christ came, he took upon himself human flesh, and when he did, the glory was not there, you see. But he was God, you see. And therefore, that's the reason he could say, he that hath seen me hath seen the Father. Now, you and I today are not going to see God, we're going to see the Lord Jesus Christ. And he today is in a glorified body, and we shall be like him. This is the anticipation and the hope of the believers, those who are walking today by faith, friends. And that's the way Moses is going to walk. But now he says, your presence must go with us. And we need his presence today, friends, to face the problems of every day.
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7: How can I know God? How can anyone know God? Is there really such a thing as life after death? And how can I know what will happen to me after I die? The answers to these questions and all the questions in your heart can be answered by studying the Bible, God's holy word. 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
8: There is no character in the Bible more mysterious than the Holy Spirit. He is often misunderstood, unfairly blamed, and met with irrational suspicion. But today, Pastor Xavier Rees clears up the confusion by considering the simple truths about the third person of the Trinity.
9: Apostle Paul declared the Holy Spirit revealed to him the things of God, but God has revealed them to us through his Spirit. The Spirit searches all the things of God. All things, not some things, all things. The Holy Spirit is the third person of the Trinity. He's all-knowing. The Holy Spirit searches, which means to examine into all the things of God due to the fact that he's God. He knows all things. All three persons are all knowing. They can't learn nothing. They can't diminish their understanding, their knowledge. They're God. The Spirit searches, notice the profound things of God. His plans, his purposes, his will for your life and mine. His searching out is not to know, but to reveal. For he is all knowing as the third person of the Trinity. The Apostle Paul illustrated that point that only God can reveal himself and the things of God. For what man knows the things of man except the spirit of man which is in him? Even so, no one knows the things of God except the spirit of God. Paul makes the contrast here. Like you and I can understand certain things about us, that men lie, that men can deceive you, and sometimes men can do some good things. We understand we're human, right? So we can understand how man works. Well, here now, God only knows the things of God. No one else. Only the Spirit of God has the insight into the things of God, that we might know the things that have been freely given to us by God, to those who are born again, those whose eyes have been opened, The Holy Spirit is the teacher of man pertaining to the things of God. No one else. I'm articulating words, but only God can make them alive to you, and only you can understand them in the spiritual sense, what they mean, because you have the mind of Christ, you have the Spirit of Christ, you have the Word of God, right? The Holy Spirit teaches by comparing spiritual things with spiritual. Notice that. This means that He, being God and knowing the mind of God, makes the Word of God alive by His illumination. He turns that light on. The word compare means to join together and compare and interpret. This means the Holy Spirit of God verifies and confirms His word in harmony with His plan of salvation and the whole counsel of God without confusion or contradiction. The Holy Spirit was the other comforter, just like Jesus was going to be sent by the Father and the Son in John 14:16. D.L. Moody said, "The Bible without the Holy Spirit is a sundial by moonlight." That's good. The Comforter is the Holy Spirit that teaches the believer all things as well as bringing them to our remembrance. All things Jesus has said, John 14:26. The amazing miracle, we have the mind of Christ. You know what our problem is? We don't put it on.
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0: Hey, this is Dave with Agents for Christ. Welcome to another Evangelism Minute. To witness consistently, we must have resolve. In Mark chapter 2, we see four guys with serious resolve to bring someone to Jesus. We read in verse 3, "Then they came to him, bringing a paralytic who was carried by four men. And when they could not come near him because of the crowd, they uncovered the roof where he was. So when they had broken through, they let down the bed on which the paralytic was lying. When Jesus saw their faith, he said to the paralytic, 'Son, your sins are forgiven you.'" Now, can you imagine the scene these guys made, busting through this roof to get their friend to Jesus? I'm sure there were some people pretty upset about it. The cool thing is, it wasn't for themselves, but for someone else they risked public ridicule. My question is, what will we risk to bring others to Jesus? For more information, go to GotTracks.com, and remember, be bold, share your faith.
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3: 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God's word gives personhood to the unborn. God told the prophet Jeremiah that he was known before he was formed in the womb. And Psalms tell us that God knits us together fearfully and wonderfully made. Scripture is clear. The unborn are persons. It's also clear that every person is made in God's image. And in Genesis, we read that killing someone made in God's image is murder. Killing the unborn is murder. We need to uphold the value of every life.
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3: How will they ever know? 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
4: Hey, this is Dave with Agents for Christ. Welcome to another Evangelism Minute. Another so-called contradiction in the Bible skeptics like to bring up is how many angels were at Jesus' tomb. In Matthew 28, verse 2, we read that there was one angel who came down from heaven, rolled the stone away, and sat on it. But then in John chapter 20, verse 11, we read that Mary saw two angels inside the tomb. So which was it? Was there one angel at the resurrection or two? Well, there were three angels on the scene. There was one who rolled the stone away, and two inside the tomb itself. Some skeptics will try to tell you that there's a contradiction between the Gospels. But what you have here is two different points of view on the same situation. Matthew records what was seen outside the tomb, and John records what was seen inside the tomb, only confirming that Scripture can be trusted. For more evangelism resources, go to gottracts.com. That's gottracts.com.
5: Hi, this is Pastor Joe from Calvary Chapel of Manitowoc. We're doing an in-depth study through the book of 2 Corinthians on Sunday morning at 10 a.m. Keep in mind that Paul wrote 1 Corinthians from Ephesus, and it was a letter of correction because the church in Corinth was in trouble. They let the world, you might say, come into the church and contaminate the church. Paul wrote the second letter to the church in Corinth probably less than a year after his first letter, putting the date around 57 AD on his third missionary journey. He wrote his first letter to the Corinthians from Ephesus, and now this letter he wrote from Macedonia, and the second letter is different than the first. You see, the second letter reveals the heart of Paul, the heart of a shepherd, the heart of a pastor. We hope you can join us for these studies. 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If you can't make the studies, you can watch them online from our webpage. May the Lord richly bless you.

Zephaniah 3, verse 17. The Lord your God in your midst, the mighty one will save. He will rejoice over you with gladness. He will quiet you with his love. He will rejoice over you with singing. This has been your sustaining word of the day, brought to you by Calvary Chapel of Manitowoc.

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1: If Jacob marries a woman from the land of Canaan, a pagan woman, it's going to kill me. I don't want him to follow in the footsteps of Esau, who married a woman from the land of Canaan. What is she doing with Isaac? She's setting Isaac up to send Jacob away. You know, you're right, hon. We don't want Jacob to get a wife from the Canaanites. Let's send him to our people. Let him get a wife there by your brother Laban's house. You know, as I read this, it's like, as sand through the hourglass, so go the days of our lives, right? I mean, this could be a soap opera. I mean, it's got all the stuff in there. You know, how much better just to walk after the Lord, to follow him, to be directed by his spirit, than to walk in the flesh and try to manipulate God's will in your life. You know, Solomon said in Proverbs 3, verses 5 and 6, trust in the Lord with all of your heart. Lean not on your own understanding. In all your ways acknowledge him, and he shall direct your paths. Absolutely. Don't lean on your own understanding. You know, we look at the situation, we go, how is God going to do this? Maybe I need to do this to help him out here. No. God has promised he's going to bring it to pass. It's kind of like bringing me up here to Wisconsin from Chicago. He told me he was going to do that, but he didn't give me a time frame. I waited 1 year, 2 years, 3 years, 4 years, 5 years, 6 years, 10 years, 11 years, and God fulfilled his promise to me. Could I have acted in the flesh and kind of helped God out? Yeah. In fact, I was offered a position in Lake Villa to be the pastor there. And I sat down with them and talked with them. They were excited about having me be the pastor. And I said, here's the thing. As much as I would love to do this, Lake Villa is in Illinois. It's not in Wisconsin. And God specifically said he was going to move me to Wisconsin one day, and I have to wait upon him. And I did. And I'm so thankful because I see the hand of God, how he moved me up here. The same with Jacob. He could have waited. Did it look like it was not going to happen? Yeah, for Jacob. Same for me. 11 years? Are you kidding? No, that was God's timing. Well, look at chapter 28 here, verse 1. Then Isaac called Jacob and blessed him and charged him, and he said to him, you shall not take a wife from the daughters of Canaan. Arise, go to Paddan Aram, to the house of Bethuel, your mother's father, and take yourself a wife from there of the daughters of Laban, your mother's brother. Back in Genesis chapter 27, Isaac was not on board with the plan of God. He was trying to circumvent it and give the blessing to his son Esau instead of Jacob. But now, you know, he sees that you can't circumvent the plans of God, and he went along with what God had said. And he's going to send Jacob away with a blessing, which just again tells me that Isaac understood that he needed to obey God here. One of the things he tells Jacob is, don't follow in the footsteps of your brother Esau. Don't take a wife from the Canaanites from the world. You see, the descendants of Jacob are going to bring forth the Messiah. And God wanted there to be spiritual purity in this lineage. And it doesn't mean that they were perfect. We could see that they weren't perfect very clearly. And, you know, God used imperfect people because he always uses imperfect people.

the whole idea, we see this throughout the scriptures, is God does not want us to be unequally yoked together with an unbeliever. That's dating unbelievers, having close fellowship with unbelievers, going into business with unbelievers. Why? Because unbelievers are moving in one direction and you should be moving in another. And to have them as your closest friends or you're dating them, they're going to bring you down. A great example of this is just put an 800-pound person on a chair. Stand them up. And 100-pound woman standing on the floor. He's the Christian. She's the unbeliever. She can pull him right down, right? It's very easy to pull a person off a chair. Okay, take that big person, that Christian, and put him on the floor. That's not going to help. It's really easy to pull that other person down. It's really hard to have close fellowship all the time with unbelievers. Why? Because they will influence you. What do I mean? When you are in sin, are you going to go to that Christian brother or sister and share that with them? Share, what do you think? Is this okay? No. You're going to go to unbelievers because they're going to agree with you. Yeah, you're right. Your husband is a lousy guy. Listen, look at how he treats you. And this person cares for you. Look at, they're taking care of you. Forget him. Go to this other guy. That's just what they want to hear. I've seen it before. Back in Illinois, I was assistant pastor. I had this woman call me, and she wanted me to condone her getting a divorce, say that it was okay, give the blessing. Oh, yes, it's okay for you to have. I said, well, what's going on? Oh, I'm just not getting along with him anymore. I don't like him, love him anymore. I'm done. Did he commit adultery? No. Well, you don't have grounds for a divorce. Well, my friends at work tell me it's okay. I really don't care what they say. What does God have to say? Well, I even have Christian friends that are telling me that it's okay, believe it or not. I don't know if that was true or not, but that's what she was trying to tell me. So I really don't care what anyone has to say. What does God have to say about this? That was the last I heard from her. Sorry. I'm not going to give you a blessing to get a divorce when you have no grounds for a divorce. So we got to be careful. And when you are dating an unbeliever, they will do and say anything you want. They'll go to church with you every Sunday, maybe even midweek study, and then you get married. And that's the last thing they want to do is go to church. Be careful. God knows what he's talking about. Now, as we read on here, listen carefully to this blessing that Isaac is going to give to Jacob. Okay, look at verse 3 here in Genesis 28. May God Almighty bless you and make you fruitful and multiply you, that you may be an assembly of peoples, and give you the blessing of Abraham to you and your descendants with you, that you may inherit the land in which you are a stranger, which God gave to Abraham. Notice how he blessed Jacob. He used the name of God. He said, God Almighty, El Shaddai. That was the title God used back in, that was used for God back in Genesis 17:1. As God himself spoke to Abraham using that title. And Abraham passed those words down to his son Isaac. And what does Isaac do? He's passing them down to his son Jacob. Again, Isaac wasn't a real godly man, you might say. We only know that he had faith is because what we read in Hebrews. But he's blessing Jacob here, the blessing of Abraham. And that blessing from Abraham was passed down to Isaac. And here it is, to Jacob. And it was done by faith. Did Jacob deserve this? Well, we've read the story. What do you think? Do you really think this guy was such a great guy? God said, you know what? This is such a great guy. He's perfect. He doesn't do anything wrong. I'm going to bless him. No, not at all. This was God's sovereign plan. And it's after this blessing that God is going to send Jacob away. We see that in verse 5. So Isaac sent Jacob away, and he went to Padan Aram, to Laban, the son of Bethuel, the Syrian, the brother of Rebekah, the mother of Jacob and Esau. This is the area where Abraham was originally from, and this is where his family still lived. And so Jacob is heading that way, and look at what verse 6 says. Esau saw that Isaac had blessed Jacob and sent him away to Padan Aram to take himself a wife from there, and that as he blessed him, he gave him a charge, saying, you shall not take a wife from the daughters of Canaan, and that Jacob had obeyed his father and his mother and had gone to Padan

I am. Also, Esau saw that the daughters of Canaan did not please his father. So Esau went to Ishmael and took Mahalath, the daughter of Ishmael, Abraham's son, the sister of Naboth, to be his wife in addition to the wives he had. Now here's the thing. Esau saw how Jacob was being blessed. He saw how his previous two wives to these Canaanite women didn't impress his parents. And now he's marrying what? He's marrying an Ishmaelite. I find that interesting. When you walk in the flesh, no matter how hard you try, you're never going to accomplish anything that will please God. And that's what we see here. He took a wife from the wrong side of the family, I guess you might say. Jacob was obeying his father, and he's taken a wife from his mother's family. Apart from Christ as Christians, we can do nothing. I know people freak out about that. What do you mean you can do nothing? I could do whatever I want. Yeah, but you're not going to please God in what you do. You can do whatever you want. You have a free will. But you're never going to please God in the things you do. He won't accept them. And Esau goes to the descendants of Ishmael to get a wife. Was Ishmael a son of promise? No. It's a son of the flesh. And what do we see here is the flesh is drawn to the flesh. There's the problem. He had no understanding of the Abrahamic covenant. He lived on the human level and not the life of the spirit. And that was the problem for Esau. Look at verse 10. So we get back to Jacob. Now Jacob went out from Beersheba and went toward Haran. So he came to a certain place and stayed there all night because the sun had set. And he took one of the stones of that place and put it at his head, and he lay down in that place to sleep. Then he dreamed, and behold, a ladder was set up on the earth, and its top reached to heaven, and there the angels of God were ascending and descending on it. So Jacob's heading away from home. He's heading eastward toward the ancestral lands of his grandfather Abraham, and also to the lands where the family of his mother, Rebecca, lived. And he's on the run from Esau. It's interesting because that first day he travels 40 miles. That's pretty good. 40 miles is moving, right? Why was he moving so fast? He's thinking Esau might come after him, right? I'm putting as much distance between me and him as I can. 40 miles should do it. I think that's the issue. And it's getting late. The sun's going down. He's trying to find a place to rest. It's here that he's going to encounter God. And I find that interesting that, you know, verse 12, listen again. Then he dreamed, and behold, a ladder was set up on the earth, and its top reached to heaven, and there the angels of God were ascending and descending on it. Wow. Think about Jacob's on the run. It's dark. It's cold. What about us when we're in difficult times? Is God still there? Well, he was there with Jacob, and he's there with us. And many times he brings us to those really dark times in our lives, so we'll listen. So we'll pay attention to what he's saying. And he has this encounter with God, and he sees a ladder stretching up into heaven. There's angels ascending and descending on it. And I think he's thinking, we have access to God through being in this place, I guess. In fact, the word Hebrew word for ladder, you know what it means? Stairway. So put it forth, this is the first stairway to heaven, right? You thought the song was the first. No, it's right here. And he's not only the stairway to heaven. He is the only way, the only stairway to heaven. He's the one who bridges the gap between God and man. In fact, Jesus expounded on this in John 1:51. Most assuredly I say to you, hereafter you shall see heaven open and the angels of God ascending and descending upon the Son of Man. What is that saying? It's the story that we're reading here, except now that ladder is the Son of Man. It's Jesus Christ. He's the ladder. He is the only way. That's what he said in John 14:6. I am the way, the truth, and the life. No man comes to the Father except through me. He's the only way to heaven. And Spurgeon put it like this. He said, the God of Bethel is a God who does concern himself with the things of earth. Not a God who shuts himself up in heaven, but God who hath a ladder fixed between heaven and earth. I love that. It tells me that God cares about us. You know, we think that, oh, God, where are you? He's right there with us. Why don't I see you? Why don't I feel you?
Do you have to? Could you trust what his word says? Because feelings could get messed up, but his word is truth, and it will never get messed up. Look at verse 13. This is amazing to me. And behold, the Lord stood above it and said, I am the Lord, I am Yahweh, God of Abraham, your father, and the God of Isaac. The land on which you lie, I will give to you and your descendants. Also, your descendants shall be as the dust of the earth. You shall spread abroad to the west and the east, to the north and the south. And in you and in your seed, all the families of the earth shall be blessed. Behold, I am with you and will keep you wherever you go and will bring you back to this land, for I will not leave you until I have done what I have spoken to you. Wow. Did Jacob deserve this blessing from the Lord? No. This is a grace gift, you might say. He didn't deserve it. And God does that with us. We don't deserve eternal life with him, but God's freely given us eternal life through his son, Jesus Christ. And we see here the blessings that God's given him. He will have companionship with God. I'm always with you. God will provide safety for him. I will keep you wherever you go. God will guide him. I will bring you back to this land. And God guarantees him this. I will not leave you until I have done what I have spoke to you. Absolutely. And that's what we see as we read through the Old Testament. God promised them the land of Canaan. Did it come to pass? Absolutely, in his timing. Now, we want things to happen very quickly. Hey, why are we waiting? Let's get this show on the road. Let's get things. No, there were lessons that they needed to learn before they got into the land of Canaan. Isaac definitely blessed Jacob, but look at what God does. He's speaking to him. He's hearing from the mouth of God. He has this assurance that, like Paul said in Philippians 1:6, he who began a good work with you in you will complete it until the day of Jesus Christ. Be confident of that. We have that assurance. God's going to complete the work that he started in us. You know, Pastor Chuck kind of summed it up like this. He said, the night before Jacob had no consciousness of God. His heart was filled with fear and uncertainty about the future. He was tired and lonely and had no thought of God until after this dream, and he realized that God was in this place. Many times we find ourselves in a place of anxiety, pressure, trouble, and not knowing what the future holds for us. We know what is behind us, but not what is in front of us. We can't go back, but we're afraid to go on. In that point of anxiety and concern, we're not aware of God's presence. We're not aware of the plan of God in our life. We can't see his hand on us in these circumstances. It seems that we're desolate and that God has left us. Not so. Just as the Lord revealed himself to Jacob, that he was in that place, surely the Lord is with us. He has said that he would never leave us or forsake us. Absolutely. God was always with Jacob, but now at this point he's made aware of God's presence. Look at verse 16 here in Genesis 28. We're told this. Then Jacob awoke from his sleep and said, surely the Lord is in this place, and I did not know it. And he was afraid and said, how awesome is this place? This is none other than the house of God, and this is the gate of heaven. Then Jacob rose early in the morning and took the stone that he had put at his head, set it up as a pillar, and poured oil on top of it. And he called the name of that place Bethel, but the name of the city of that city had been Luz previously. Jacob never encountered God like this. And now as he wakes up, he's a little afraid. All that's taken place here. What does the Bible say? The fear of the Lord is the beginning of what? Knowledge. Wow. I think that's what we see here. He discovered he could find God in very unlikely places. And it's here at the house of bread, Bethel. That's what the name means. And then what does he do? He worships God. Today, people talk about having these encounters with God, and it's almost blasphemous by the things they say. You know, God and I, we were just walking around talking and, you know, a good buddy. And I told you before that Christianity Today, this is many years ago, had the hipster Jesus on the cover. And it was a caricature of Jesus who's wearing sunglasses and, you know, real hipster type guy. I'm thinking, you've lost what the idea of who God is. He is a holy and righteous God. He is Almighty God, the creator of heaven and earth. You've lost respect for him. You do not have a fear of the Lord, because if you did, you would never draw a picture of him like that. We need to be careful. He is Almighty God, and he loves us so much, he sent his son to save us from our sins, but he never stops being Almighty God.
Never forget that. And for Jacob, his walk with the Lord is just beginning here. He's got a long way to go. And God was with him there in Bethel. But wasn't God with him in Beersheba? Absolutely. He's with us wherever we go. He just didn't see God. In fact, David said in Psalm 139, "Where can I go from your spirit? Or where can I flee from your presence?" You can't. He's everywhere. I know people today have this concept about church, you know, this is where God is at. We go to church because God is here. Well, yeah, he is here because you know why God is here? Not because of this building. You know, when we leave, God doesn't go, "Okay, well, I'm going to sit back for a little bit now everyone's gone." No, God is in us. God is here because we're here. We leave and God is not here anymore. Just keep that in mind. God is with us wherever we go. Look at verse 20. "Then Jacob made a vow, saying, 'If God will be with me and keep me in this way that I am going, and give me bread to eat and clothing to put on, so that I can come back to my father's house in peace, then the Lord shall be my God. And the stone which I have set as a pillar shall be God's house. And of all that you give me, I will surely give a tenth to you.'" You read that and go, "Oh, that's awesome. Jacob wants to serve God." No, he's a supplanter. He's a heel catcher, a schemer, a dealer. He's wheeling and dealing here. "Lord, if you take care of me, you know, you give me that bread to eat. You give me those fancy clothes. You give me that four-wheel drive camel. I'm going to serve you all the days of my life." Three-wheel drive camels did not work well. But he's scheming with God. "God, if you do this for me, I will serve you." You mean if God doesn't do that for you, then you won't serve him? Really? So that's a conditional relationship you have with God. That'd be like me telling my wife, "Julie, if you do this, this, and this, then I'll be your husband. But if you don't do that, well, forget about it." Well, what kind of love relationship is that? It's not there. No matter what, I love her. It doesn't matter. And she's great, don't get me wrong. We worship the Lord because he is Almighty God. Wow. Jacob has a lot to learn, just like we do. And before he really, truly surrenders to God, you know what he's going to do? He's going to have to wrestle with God. He's got to come to the end of himself before he completely surrenders. He cannot be a supplanter, a deceiver, a heel catcher. He's not going to be able to run away from his problems anymore. And he's going to surrender. And instead of being Jacob, heel catcher, conniver, schemer, God is going to change his name then to, you know what? Israel. Governed by who? By God. Not governed by Jacob, but governed by God. We need to remember that as we serve the Lord. It's not, "Lord, if you do this, then I'll do that." It's, "Lord, what do you want from me? What do you want me to do? No matter what, I'm going to serve you." That's the key. Look at the promise that God gave to Jacob, and then Jacob's vow. "I'm always with you." That's God's promise. "I'll keep you wherever you go. I'll bring you back to this land. I will not leave you until I have done what I have spoken to you." Okay, that's God's promise, right? God promised this to Jacob, just like he promised the blessing. But what's Jacob's vow? "If God will be with me, if God will keep me, if he will guide me in the way I'm going, if he gives me bread and clothing, if I can come back to my father's house, then I'm going to serve you." Wait a minute. God already told you that. What is this condition here? Trust what God has said. Don't say, hey, don't put it in a conditional statement like that. I am so thankful that God is gracious and merciful, because how many times have I blown it? How many times have you blown it? And yet he doesn't call it quits on us. He's still working with us. He doesn't give up on us. Now, like Paul said, being confident of this very thing, "He who began a good work in you will complete it." Thank you, Lord. Thank you for not giving up on me. You know, Jacob should have prayed, "You know, Lord, you're with me wherever I go, and you've promised to take care of me, and I will serve you no matter what. No matter what happens in my life, because I trust in you and what you said, you are more than able to bring to pass. You are worthy of my worship no matter what happens in my life." That should be our heart's desire as well. Because let's face it, in life, we're going to face difficult things. And are we going to say, "Well, that's it, I'm done. I call it quits, God. I can't handle it anymore." No. "Okay, God, I don't understand this. This is really hard. I'm broken over this. But Lord, I know you're going to lead me. You're with me every step of the way, and I'm going to trust in you." And look at how he blesses us, guys. He's given us the greatest gift ever, eternal life, but then he blesses us on top of that. May we
serve the King of Kings and Lord of Lords. May we honor him and not just use him as some kind of gift giver, but to serve him as Almighty God, the creator of heaven and earth. Let's pray. Lord, we thank you for your word this evening. You just tell it like it is. You know, you don't try to cover anything up. And this is the reality of life. This is the struggles we have in the flesh, just like Isaac had, just like Rebecca had, just like Jacob had. We have those struggles too. And you don't give up on us. You're always helping us to grow and mature in the faith. And we thank you for that, Lord. And I just pray, use us to the fullest, Lord, that no matter what may come our way, we will serve you all the days of our life. We thank you, Lord, and we ask these things in Jesus' name. Amen.

0: 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It is the hope of Pastor Joe and the congregation of Calvary Chapel, Manitowoc, that you would grow in the grace and knowledge of our Lord and Savior, Jesus Christ. Until next time, may the Lord nourish you with His sustaining word.
1: 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So we can say with confidence, 'The Lord is my helper. I will not be afraid. What can man do to me?' Jesus Christ is the same yesterday, today, and forever. What peace and contentment we can have knowing that Jesus never changes and will always be with us in this troubled and ever-changing world. Hi, I'm Mary, and I invite you to come and know more about our Lord and Savior Jesus Christ here at Calvary Chapel. 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
3: It's 62 degrees.
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1: Notice the change here with these men. When they left in Luke 9:1, they were called disciples. They were learners. When they came back after the preaching mission, they're called apostles, those sent with authority and a message. Yeah, they still were disciples. They still were learning. But now they went forward with the message and the authority of God. And they're excited. Look at what all that's happened, man. And they're telling Jesus. And Jesus wants to take them aside for a time of refreshing after this work. But now there is these people who are in need. And these people are more important. So Jesus takes the time with his men to minister to these people. I'll tell you what, as tired as you can be, you minister to people and God will refresh you. That's just the way he works. I mean, think about it. Word gets out. Jesus is in the area. He's in town. And people are gathering all around him. Why? Because they're in need. He could heal their lives. A lot of people tried everything else and it didn't work. And yeah, maybe they came because of physical ailments, but he also ministered to their spiritual needs. He gave them the gospel. He spoke of the kingdom of God. And as we're going to see, the day is coming to an end, and all these people are still around. And they go, well, what are they going to do? Well, look at verse 12. When the day began to wear away, the 12 came and said to him, send the multitude away, that they may go into the surrounding towns and country and lodge and get provisions, for we are in a deserted place here. But he said to them, you give them something to eat. And they said, we have no more than 5 loaves and 2 fish, unless we go and buy food for all these people. For there were about 5,000 men. And he said to his disciples, make them sit down in groups of 50. And they did so and made them all sit down. Then he took the 5 loaves and the 2 fish, and looking up into heaven, he blessed and broke them and gave them to the disciples to set before the multitude. So they all ate and were filled, satisfied, and 12 baskets of the leftover fragments were taken up by them. And again, this is an amazing story. Some try to explain it away. We'll talk a little bit about that. But it's getting late in the day now. 5,000 men plus women and children, maybe 15,000 to 20,000 people were there. And they had no food. And the solution the disciples of Jesus came up with was, Lord, you need to send them away. You need to get them out of here before it gets late. It's already getting dark out. And Jesus tells them, and I love this about Jesus, you give them something to eat. 15,000 to 20,000 people. And they basically say, we don't have enough food. We have 5 barley crackers, 2 small fish. And they say to Jesus, unless we go and buy food for all these people, and I think that's a little sarcastic. I mean, how much money did they have to buy food for 15,000, 20,000 people? And where were they going to go? Imagine pulling up to the drive-up window at McDonald's. I need 20,000 Big Macs. Let me have fries with that also, and 10,000 Cokes, and about 10,000 Diet Cokes, because, well, we got, you know, women here. Maybe they want the diet. I don't know. It's not going to happen. And even if you pulled up to McDonald's, they would close the window on you. So they want to send people away. Is that the ministry of Jesus, sending people away? No, come unto me. That's the ministry of Jesus. But this is impossible. What does Jesus mean? Give them something to eat. Well, think about this. Where did the disciples just come from? They just came back from a ministry trip and they saw God do amazing things through their lives, right? The sick were healed. The gospel message went forward. Guess what? Now it's time to put into practice what they learned. And they don't do it. Now, here's the thing. It's really easy to come against people in the scriptures, isn't it? Oh, where was their faith? Come on. You just saw all these miracles of Jesus. You saw all this happening. And now you don't even come to Jesus with this problem. You just like, send them home, Jesus. We don't have enough food here for these people. Well, here's the thing. God brings things into our life that sometimes are humanly impossible for us to do so we can look to him. If he's called us to do something, do you really think he's not going to enable us to do it? Of course he's going to allow us to do it, to accomplish these things. There is no problem too big or too small for God. We need to remember that. In this situation, they had 5 barley crackers, 2 small fish. In fact, John tells us in John chapter 6 that these 5 barley crackers and 2 fish came from a young man. It was all he had, and yet he was willing to give it to Jesus. And Jesus took the barley crackers and fish, and he fed all these people. And this wasn't a snack for them. They didn't get a crumb. The word filled speaks of a glutton. They ate till they could eat no more. Think of Thanksgiving meal, okay? You're loosening the belt as far as it goes and wishing you had elastic pants on, right? They were stuffed. They couldn't eat anymore, and they had 12 baskets left over. That's pretty amazing. Now, why the 12 baskets here, and when Jesus feeds the 4,000, there were 7 baskets? Well, the feeding of the 5,000 were to the Jews. Is it possible that the 12 baskets represent the 12 tribes of Israel? It's possible. Well, what about the 7 baskets of leftovers for the feeding of the 4,000, which were Gentiles? Is it speaking of the 7 continents? Possible. I don't know. It's just something to think about. Now, here's where some take away the miracle. Just hear me out on this. They say that when the young lad gave to Jesus, everyone there felt bad that they were holding out, and they gave what they had. Oh, isn't that a wonderful story? Hello? Let's think about it, okay? If everyone gave what they had, why didn't they just eat what they had? Makes sense to me. We don't need to feed these guys. They brought enough food. But they were in such a hurry to get to Jesus, they didn't. It was only this young lad who had something. So this was a miracle. It wasn't some of the foolishness that some people say that there was no miracle that took place here. It was just the young lad being generous and everyone else felt bad about it. Not at all. Well, back in Luke 9, look at verse 18. And it happened as he was alone praying that his disciples joined him. And he asked them, saying, "Who do the crowd say that I am?" So they answered and said, "John the Baptist. But some say Elijah. Others say that one of the old prophets has risen again." And he said to them, "But who do you say that I am?" And Peter answered and said, "The Christ of God." Now, Jesus often got alone to pray. And I think he's given an example to his men. They see him praying. I don't believe they joined him in the prayer, but they were there with him. They weren't praying with him. We really don't see the disciples of Jesus ever praying with him, but they definitely accompanied him when he was praying, like in the Garden of Gethsemane. So after they interrupted Jesus, he asked them 2 questions. First of all, who do the crowd say that I am? And I think it's interesting because they were aware of the talk. And they basically said, hey, look, you know, some say John the Baptist, Elijah, or a prophet like Moses. They're looking for a political leader. Why? Because they were sick and tired of being under the bondage of Rome and they wanted to be freed. And they knew the Messiah would come and set them free. Well, one day he is coming back to establish his kingdom, but not now. And really, in a few verses here, as we read on in Luke, we'll see Jesus explain what his mission is in his first coming. So that was their first question that kind of springboards us into the next question that's found in verse 20, but who do you say that I am? And that's probably one of the most important questions that will ever be asked. It doesn't matter what, you know, Billy Bob thinks of Jesus or your friend Sam or Sue or Fred. Who do you say Jesus is? That is the most important question. Who is Jesus to you? Some say he's a good teacher, a good person, a moral man. You hear a lot of that today. And yet, when you listen to the things that Jesus said, that he is the only way, that he is Almighty God, if he isn't, then he's not a good teacher. In fact, he's a horrible man. He's either crazy or he's a lunatic. But he is the Son of God. He is Almighty God. And Peter picked up on that. In fact, Matthew tells us that, you know, the Father revealed these things to Peter, that he is the Christ. Well, look at verse 21. And he strictly warned and commanded them to tell this to no one, saying, "The Son of Man must suffer many things, and be rejected by the elders and chief priests and scribes and be killed and be raised the third day." Why would Jesus want his men to keep quiet about who he is? Remember, the Jews were looking for a Messiah to free them from Roman bondage. And Jesus didn't want them to go further and further into this false concept of his first coming. He came the first time as the Lamb of God to take away the sins of the world. Yes, when he comes again, he is going to set up his kingdom. And there was a day when he would ride into Jerusalem as Messiah the king. John tells us there were other times that the people wanted to make him king, but he moved away from them. He didn't allow that to happen, except for one day. And it's a day that Daniel prophesied. 173,880 days from the going forth of the command to restore and rebuild Jerusalem to the coming of the Messiah the Prince. The command was given by King Artaxerxes to Nehemiah. And March 14th, 445 BC, you count off 173,880 days, you come to April 6, 32 AD, Palm Sunday, the only day that Jesus rode through Jerusalem as Messiah the Prince. And it was a few days later, he was crucified. And we have to understand, the Son of Man must suffer many things. It doesn't say might. Good chance. Things aren't looking good. He must suffer. And it was a fulfillment of what the Old Testament prophets spoke of regarding the Messiah. It was the plan of God before the foundations of the world were formed. 1 Peter 1:20, Peter says, "He indeed was foreordained before the foundation of the world, but was manifest in these last times for you." He was foreordained. This was going to happen. Revelation 13:8, "All who dwell on the earth will worship him, whose names have not been written in the book of life of the Lamb slain before the foundation of the world." Before God even created us, he knew what he was going to have to do to redeem us. You think about that one. Wow. It blows me away. I mean, if I was God, I'd be like, well, maybe I'm not going to create these guys. I'm going to create somebody else, right? No, that's how much God loves us. And it's not only that he's going to be slain, but he's going to be raised the third day, and that's exactly what took place. But keep in mind, his disciples are thinking kingdom age. They're going to argue who's going to sit on his right hand and on his left. Who's going to be greatest in the kingdom? Jesus is going, "I'm going to the cross." And Jesus is going to talk about the cost of discipleship in a little bit here. Look at verse 23. "Then he said to them all," and I like this, "if anyone desires to come after me, let him deny himself and take up his cross daily and follow me. For whoever desires to save his life will lose it, but whoever loses his life for my sake will save it. For what advantage, what profit is it to a man if he gains the whole world and is himself destroyed or lost? For whoever is ashamed of me and my words, of him the Son of Man will be ashamed when he comes in his own glory and in his Father's and of the holy angels." Many Christians don't understand this. There is a cost to discipleship. And Jesus wants his men to count that cost of following him. They're, again, going to be arguing about who's greatest in the kingdom. Jesus is going, "Hey, man, do you understand the cost of being a disciple of mine? We're to deny the self-life." And that's something that's hard today because it's promoted so much. And yet Paul said in Galatians 2:20, "I have been crucified in Christ. It's no longer I who live, but Christ lives in me. And the life which I now live in the flesh, I live by faith in the Son of God who loved me and gave his life for me." Colossians 3, verses 3 through 5. "For you died, and your life is hidden with Christ in God. When Christ, who is our life, appears, then you also will appear with him in glory. Therefore, put to death your members which are on the earth, fornication, uncleanness, passion, evil desire, and covetousness, which is idolatry." And Philippians 3:7. "But what things were gained to me, these I have counted loss for Christ." Wow. Denying that self-life. It also says, take up your cross. Surrender to God daily your life. The cross has become jewelry today, right? So, you know, everyone wears it. Unsaved people love wearing huge crosses. I don't know why, but it's jewelry. You understand what the cross meant? Crucifixion meant death. It was a one-way ticket. You weren't coming back. When you went to be crucified, you went to die. And that was a journey that Christ was on. And he wants us to crucify that flesh life and follow him. Follow his example. Be obedient to his word. When Jesus says, look, if you want to save the old life, you're going to lose it. But when you put to death the old life, you're born again in Christ, you win. And how many people sell their souls for nothing? Wine, women, and song. And in the end, there's nothing. And if sin was not enjoyable for a time, it would be no problem, right? It'd be easy. But sin is enjoyable. And I used the illustration before, but you know, when you're fishing and you got that big fat worm on the end of the hook, that fish goes, oh, that's going to be so good. And it is for about a second until you hook them. That's just what Satan does. We need to be careful. Paul said in Romans 14, verses 17 and 18, for the kingdom of God is not eating and drinking, but righteousness and peace and joy in the Holy Spirit. For he who serves Christ in these things is acceptable to God and approved by men. You know, we have to decide for ourselves who we're going to follow. But, you know, for me, as the song goes, I've decided to follow Jesus and there's no turning back. What does the world have for me? Think about that. It has nothing. It's not that, again, sin is not enticing and enjoyable for a time, but it will catch you and it will destroy your life. God's not trying to ruin our fun. He's trying to save us. He wants us to grow. Verse 27 here in Luke 9 is kind of confusing for some. Jesus said, but I tell you, there are some standing here who shall not taste death till they see the kingdom of God. Now, what does that mean? Some are, again, very confused with this. How can this be? This isn't true. They're all dead. The kingdom of God hasn't come yet. Well, you know, it's too bad that people just don't read on. In fact, you just continue on in here. Some, it's a new chapter in some of the Gospels. But here, it's just the next verse. And we're going to get a glimpse of the kingdom of God as Jesus is in his glory before them. And you'll see what I mean as we read on. Look at verse 28. And it came to pass about 8 days after these things that he took Peter, John, and James and went up on the mountain to pray. And as he prayed, the appearance of his face was altered and his robe became white and glistening. And behold, two men talked with him who were Moses and Elijah, who appeared in glory and spoke of his decease or his departure, which he was about to accomplish at Jerusalem. So Luke tells us that the events of the transfiguration took place about 8 days after these sayings. Interestingly enough, Mark says it was 6 days. Six, eight, how can that be? What's this about? Well, Luke could be including the day of Jesus' teaching and the day of the transfiguration. Mark might not be including that. That would give us those two missing days. Luke says it was about 8 days, so it fits in. The high mountain, probably Mount Hermon, in the area of Caesarea Philippi, about 9,200 feet high. I don't think they went to the top, but they were up on a high mountain by themselves. And what was confusing back in verse 27 about some who were standing with Jesus that day and they wouldn't see death until they saw the kingdom of God, we see Peter, James, and John witness a picture of Jesus here in all of his glory, like he's going to be in the kingdom age. And they saw it before they died, only some 8 days after the events of verse 27. And Jesus is transfigured. It's a Greek word, metamorpho. It speaks a change in form or change appearance from within. We get our English word metamorphosis from this Greek word, kind of like a caterpillar changing into a butterfly. And what was veiled in his flesh is now revealed. They saw him in glory. It wasn't some disguise or costume he was wearing. He was changed. He was transfigured. One writer put it like this. He said, for a brief moment, that veil of his humanity was lifted, and his true essence was allowed to shine through. The glory which was always in the depths of his being rose to the surface for that one time in his earthly life. Or put another way, he slipped back into eternity to his pre-human glory. It was a glance back and a look forward into his future glory. Absolutely. Now, also with Jesus was Moses and Elijah, two of the heavy hitters of the Old Testament. Moses represented the law, Elijah the prophets. And they're talking about his departure, his exodus, his death. And I'm sure they were talking about what it was for. He is the Lamb of God who's come to take away the sins of the world. He came to set man free from his sins because sin has separated man from God. Look at verse 32. But Peter and those with him were heavy with sleep. And when they were fully awake, they saw his glory and the two men who stood with him. And it happened as they were parting from him that Peter said to Jesus, Master, it is good for us to be here. And let us make three tabernacles, one for you, one for Moses, and one for Elijah, not knowing what he said. While he was saying this, a cloud came over and overshadowed them. And they were fearful as they entered the cloud. Then a voice came out of the cloud saying, This is my beloved Son, hear him. And when the voice had ceased, Jesus was found alone, but they kept quiet and told no one in those days any of the things they had seen. So it was a tough climb. They climbed up Mount Hermon. We don't know how far. The boys were tired. They fell asleep. Did they miss some of this conversation with the Lord, Moses, and Elijah? Yeah. But when they woke up, they saw Jesus in all of his glory. Peter, not knowing what to say, and sometimes when you don't know what to say, don't say it. But Peter spoke anyway. He said, Master, it's good for us to be here. And let us make three tabernacles, one for you, one for Moses, one for Elijah. What's the problem with that? Well, Peter is putting Jesus on the same playing field with Moses and Elijah. He can't do that. He's Almighty God. These two men, Moses and Elijah, are not. What was he also doing? Negating the cross, the payment for the penalty of our sins. Hey, let's just build some tabernacles. We'll make a home for you up here. This will be great. We'll just stay on Mount Hermon. How wonderful. You don't have to go to the cross. Wow. Yes, he did. And what's interesting is God the Father didn't even acknowledge what Peter said. Why? Because it was foolish. There's no point. And the Father said, This is my beloved Son. Hear him. And all of a sudden, Moses and Elijah are gone. Who's left? Jesus. Here's one thing that I will give you. People will come and go in your life. Sometimes they'll be some of the closest people in your life. But there is one constant who will never leave you, who will never forsake you, and that's Jesus. And we need to keep that in mind. Because I think, you know, sometimes when we're down, nobody cares. Nobody loves me. There's nobody here. The Lord's going, Hello? Anybody there? I'm here. You see, we lose out. You know, I realize humans were emotional people. We like people liking us. I do. I struggle with that. But you know what? The Creator of heaven and earth, Almighty God, is with me. That's pretty good. That's awesome. Keep that in mind. And Father God said, This is my beloved Son. Hear him. Listen to the things he's telling you. Pay attention to what he's telling you. Obey him. How important that is. And you know, these events impacted Peter's life in a powerful way. Turn over to 2 Peter for a second. Chapter 1. We're going to pick up in verse 16. Because Peter is talking about this experience that he had on the Mount of Transfiguration. And this is what he said. For we did not follow cunningly devised fables when we made known to you the power and coming of our Lord Jesus Christ, but were eyewitnesses of his majesty. For he received from God the Father honor and glory when such a voice came to him from the excellent glory. This is my beloved Son in whom I am well pleased. And we heard the voice which came from heaven when we were with him on the holy mountain. We also have the prophetic word made more sure, or which is even more sure than this, which you do well to heed as a light that shines in a dark place until the day dawns and the morning star rises in your hearts. Knowing this first, that no prophecy of Scripture is of any private interpretation, for prophecy never came by the will of man, but holy men of God spoke as they were moved by the Holy Spirit. Think about what Peter saw. Peter saw Jesus in all of his glory, transfigured before him. He heard the voice of the Father speak. And as sure as these things were, Peter says, we can trust God's word even more than what he saw with his eyes. Wow. I wish we'd believe that more today. God's word is truth. We can trust in what God has said more than what we can see with our own eyes. Because we could be deceived. Several years ago, I saw this video. And it was two groups of basketball players, and they had different color jerseys. I think one was white, one was black. And they're bouncing a basketball, passing it around. And we're told One group was told, count the guys in the white shirt. The other group was told, count the guys in the black shirt. And then we're to give the numbers at the end of the video. The instructor said, so what did you see?

That's all the time we have for today's teaching. If you would like a personal copy of this message, mention today's date when you contact us. Our mailing address is Calvary Chapel, Manitowoc, Post Office Box 224, Manitowoc, Wisconsin, 54221-0224. 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Until next time, may the Lord nourish you with His sustaining word.

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1: This is Chapter by Chapter with Sandy Adams of Calvary Chapel, Stone Mountain. We're encouraging people to read a chapter of their Bible every day. Here's a short summary we hope whets your appetite and causes you to read the whole chapter.
2: In Acts chapter 25, the Jews are still out to murder Paul. Even after 2 years, they still want him dead. Their persistence is evidence of the grudge the legalist carries. He has to be right. His righteousness depends on it. So he tries to silence those who disagree. Oppose his self-righteous standards, and you'll encounter his wrath. Paul had spent 2 years in minimum security lockup at Caesarea. He'd become a political football, passed around by the Roman governors just to appease the Jews. He finally tires of the game and forces the Romans to punt. He exercises his right as a Roman citizen to appeal to Caesar. Paul is headed for Rome. God had promised that Paul would preach in Rome. Now the Lord provides an all-expense-paid trip to the capital as guest of the Roman government. God delivered on his promise, just not in the way that Paul had imagined. God always fulfills his promises, but often in surprising ways. Festus has a problem. He has imprisoned Paul for no real reason. He has a captive, but no charge. He invites Mr. and Mrs. Agrippa to hear Paul's defense. Festus turns the interview into a social extravaganza. The bleachers are filled with VIPs, but Paul isn't impressed. He's not there to stargaze, but as usual, to proclaim God's Son. Paul sees the celebrities only as potential converts.
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3: 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Do that today with someone you care about.
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0: is no character in the Bible more mysterious than the Holy Spirit. He is often misunderstood, unfairly blamed, and met with irrational suspicion. But today, Pastor Xavier Rees clears up the confusion by considering the simple truths about the third person of the Trinity.
1: The Apostle Paul declared the Holy Spirit revealed to him the things of God, but God has revealed them to us through His Spirit. The Spirit searches all the things of God. All things, not some things, all things. The Holy Spirit is the third person of the Trinity. He's all-knowing. The Holy Spirit searches, which means to examine into all the things of God due to the fact that He's God. He knows all things. All three persons are all-knowing. They can't learn nothing. They can't diminish their understanding, their knowledge. They're God. The Spirit searches, notice the profound things of God. His plans, His purposes, His will for your life and mine. His searching out is not to know, but to reveal, for He is all-knowing as the third person of the Trinity. The Apostle Paul illustrated that point that only God can reveal Himself and the things of God. For what man knows the things of man except the spirit of man which is in him? Even so, no one knows the things of God except the spirit of God. Paul makes the contrast here. Like you and I can understand certain things about us, that men lie, that men can deceive you, and sometimes men can do some good things. We understand, we're human, right? So we can understand how man works. Well, here now, God only knows the things of God. No one else. Only the Spirit of God has the insight into the things of God, that we might know the things that have been freely given to us by God, to those who are born again, those whose eyes have been opened. The Holy Spirit is the teacher of man pertaining to the things of God. No one else. I'm articulating words, but only God can make them alive to you, and only you can understand them in the spiritual sense, what they mean, because you have the mind of Christ, you have the Spirit of Christ, you have the Word of God, right? The Holy Spirit teaches by comparing spiritual things with spiritual. Notice that. This means that He, being God and knowing the mind of God, makes the Word of God alive by His illumination. He turns that light on. The word compare means to join together and compare and interpret. This means the Holy Spirit of God verifies and confirms His word in harmony with His plan of salvation and the whole counsel of God without confusion or contradiction. The Holy Spirit was the other comforter, just like Jesus was going to be sent by the Father and the Son in John 14:16. D.L. Moody said, "The Bible without the Holy Spirit is a sundial by moonlight." That's good. The Comforter is the Holy Spirit that teaches the believer all things as well as bringing them to our remembrance. All things Jesus has said, John 14:26. The amazing miracle we have, the mind of Christ. You know what our problem is? We don't put it on.
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4: It's 60 degrees.
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2: It's 60 degrees.

Zephaniah 3, verse 17. The Lord your God in your midst, the mighty one will save. He will rejoice over you with gladness. He will quiet you with his love. He will rejoice over you with singing. This has been your sustaining word of the day, brought to you by Calvary Chapel of Manitowoc.

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1: If Jacob marries a woman from the land of Canaan, a pagan woman, it's going to kill me. I don't want him to follow in the footsteps of Esau, who married a woman from the land of Canaan. What is she doing with Isaac? She's setting Isaac up to send Jacob away. You know, you're right, hon. We don't want Jacob to get a wife from the Canaanites. Let's send him to our people. Let him get a wife there by your brother Laban's house. You know, as I read this, it's like, as sand through the hourglass, so go the days of our lives, right? I mean, this could be a soap opera. I mean, it's got all the stuff in there. You know, how much better just to walk after the Lord, to follow him, to be directed by his spirit, than to walk in the flesh and try to manipulate God's will in your life. You know, Solomon said in Proverbs 3, verses 5 and 6, trust in the Lord with all of your heart. Lean not on your own understanding. In all your ways acknowledge him, and he shall direct your paths. Absolutely. Don't lean on your own understanding. You know, we look at the situation, we go, how is God going to do this? Maybe I need to do this to help him out here. No. God has promised he's going to bring it to pass. It's kind of like bringing me up here to Wisconsin from Chicago. He told me he was going to do that, but he didn't give me a time frame. And I waited 1 year, 2 years, 3 years, 4 years, 5 years, 6 years, 10 years, 11 years, and God fulfilled his promise to me. Could I have acted in the flesh and kind of helped God out? Yeah. In fact, I was offered a position in Lake Villa to be the pastor there. And I sat down with them and talked with them. They were excited about having me be the pastor. And I said, here's the thing. As much as I would love to do this, Lake Villa is in Illinois. It's not in Wisconsin. And God specifically said he was going to move me to Wisconsin one day. And I have to wait upon him. And I did. And I'm so thankful because I see the hand of God, how he moved me up here. The same with Jacob. He could have waited. Did it look like it was not going to happen? Yeah, for Jacob. Same for me. 11 years? Are you kidding? No, that was God's timing. Well, look at chapter 28 here, verse 1. Then Isaac called Jacob and blessed him and charged him, and he said to him, you shall not take a wife from the daughters of Canaan. Arise, go to Padan Aram, to the house of Bethuel, your mother's father, and take yourself a wife from there of the daughters of Laban, your mother's brother. Back in Genesis chapter 27, Isaac was not on board with the plan of God. He was trying to circumvent it and give the blessing to his son Esau instead of Jacob. But now, you know, he sees that you can't circumvent the plans of God, and he went along with what God had said. And he's going to send Jacob away with a blessing, which just again tells me that Isaac understood that he needed to obey God here. One of the things he tells Jacob is, don't follow in the footsteps of your brother Esau. Don't take a wife from the Canaanites from the world. You see, the descendants of Jacob are going to bring forth the Messiah. And God wanted there to be spiritual purity in this lineage. And it doesn't mean that they were perfect. We could see that they weren't perfect very clearly. And, you know, God used imperfect people because he always uses imperfect people. But also, he used godly women who were not from the children of Israel to fulfill this plan as well. Ruth was the great-grandmother of King David. She was a Moabite. Incredible. But she was a believer. So Jacob is to go to Mesopotamia to the house of his uncle Laban, Rebekah's brother, and look for a wife there. And the whole idea, we see this throughout the scriptures, is God does not want us to be unequally yoked together with an unbeliever. That's dating unbelievers, having close fellowship with unbelievers, going into business with unbelievers. Why? Because unbelievers are moving in one direction and you should be moving in another. And to have them as your closest friends or you're dating them, they're going to bring you down. A great example of this is just put an 800-pound person on a chair. Stand them up. And 100-pound woman standing

you forget him, go to this other guy. That's just what they want to hear. I've seen it before. Back in Illinois, I was assistant pastor. I had this woman call me, and she wanted me to condone her getting a divorce, say that it was okay, give the blessing. Oh, yes, it's okay for you to have. I said, well, what's going on? Oh, I'm just not getting along with him anymore. I don't like him, love him anymore. I'm done. Did he commit adultery? No. Well, you don't have grounds for a divorce. Well, my friends at work tell me it's okay. I really don't care what they say. What does God have to say? Well, I even have Christian friends that are telling me that it's okay, believe it or not. I don't know if that was true or not, but that's what she was trying to tell me. I said, I really don't care what anyone has to say. What does God have to say about this? Well, that was the last I heard from her. Sorry, I'm not going to give you a blessing to get a divorce when you have no grounds for a divorce. So we got to be careful. And when you are dating an unbeliever, they will do and say anything you want. They'll go to church with you every Sunday, maybe even midweek study, and then you get married. And that's the last thing they want to do is go to church. Be careful. God knows what he's talking about. Now, as we read on here, listen carefully to this blessing that Isaac is going to give to Jacob. Okay, look at verse 3 here in Genesis 28. May God Almighty bless you and make you fruitful and multiply you, that you may be an assembly of peoples, and give you the blessing of Abraham to you and your descendants with you, that you may inherit the land in which you are a stranger, which God gave to Abraham. Notice how he blessed Jacob. He used the name of God. He said, God Almighty, El Shaddai. That was a title God used for God back in Genesis 17:1. As God himself spoke to Abraham using that title. And Abraham passed those words down to his son Isaac. And what does Isaac do? He's passing them down to his son Jacob. Again, Isaac wasn't a real godly man, you might say. We only know that he had faith is because what we read in Hebrews. But he's blessing Jacob here, the blessing of Abraham. And that blessing from Abraham was passed down to Isaac. And here it is, to Jacob. It was done by faith. Did Jacob deserve this? Well, we've read the story. What do you think? Do you really think this guy was such a great guy? God said, you know what? This is such a great guy. He's perfect. He doesn't do anything wrong. I'm going to bless him. No, not at all. This was a God's sovereign plan. And it's after this blessing that God is going to send Jacob away. We see that in verse 5. So Isaac sent Jacob away, and he went to Paddan Aram, to Laban, the son of Bethuel, the Syrian, the brother of Rebekah, the mother of Jacob and Esau. This is the area where Abraham was originally from, and this is where his family still lived. And so Jacob is heading that way, and look at what verse 6 says. Esau saw that Isaac had blessed Jacob and sent him away to Paddan Aram to take himself a wife from there, and that as he blessed him, he gave him a charge, saying, you shall not take a wife from the daughters of Canaan. And that Jacob had obeyed his father and his mother and had gone to Paddan Aram. Also, Esau saw that the daughters of Canaan did not please his father. So Esau went to Ishmael and took Mahalath, the daughter of Ishmael, Abraham's son, the sister of Naboth, to be his wife in addition to the wives he had. Now here's the thing. Esau saw how Jacob was being blessed. He saw how his previous two wives to these Canaanite women didn't impress his parents. And now he's marrying what? He's marrying an Ishmaelite. I find that interesting. When you walk in the flesh, no matter how hard you try, you're never going to accomplish anything that will please God. And that's what we see here. He took a wife from the wrong side of the family, I guess you might say. Jacob was obeying his father, and he's taken a wife from his mother's family. Apart from Christ as Christians, we can do nothing. I know people freak out about that. What do you mean you can do nothing? I could do whatever I want. Yeah, but you're not going to please God in what you do. You can do whatever you want. You have a free will, but you're never going to please God in the things you do. He won't accept them. And Esau goes to the descendants of Ishmael to get a wife. Was Ishmael a son of promise? No, he's a son of the flesh. And what do we see here is the flesh is drawn to the flesh.
There's the problem. He had no

understanding of the Abrahamic covenant. He lived on the human level and not the life of the spirit. And that was the problem for Esau. Look at verse 10. So we get back to Jacob. Now Jacob went out from Beersheba and went toward Haran. So he came to a certain place and stayed there all night because the sun had set. And he took one of the stones of that place and put it at his head, and he lay down in that place to sleep. Then he dreamed, and behold, a ladder was set up on the earth, and its top reached to heaven, and there the angels of God were ascending and descending on it. So Jacob's heading away from home. He's heading eastward toward the ancestral lands of his grandfather Abraham, and also to the lands where the family of his mother, Rebekah, lived. And he's on the run from Esau. It's interesting because that first day he travels 40 miles. That's pretty good. 40 miles is moving, right? Why was he moving so fast? He's thinking Esau might come after him, right? I'm putting as much distance between me and him as I can. 40 miles should do it. I think that's the issue. And it's getting late. The sun's going down. He's trying to find a place to rest. It's here that he's going to encounter God. And I find that interesting that, you know, verse 12, listen again. Then he dreamed, and behold, a ladder was set up on the earth, and its top reached to heaven, and there the angels of God were ascending and descending on it. Wow. Think about Jacob's on the run. It's dark. It's cold. What about us when we're in difficult times? Is God still there? Well, he was there with Jacob, and he's there with us. And many times he brings us to those really dark times in our lives, so we'll listen. So we'll pay attention to what he's saying. And he has this encounter with God, and he sees a ladder stretching up into heaven. There's angels ascending and descending on it. And I think he's thinking, we have access to God through being in this place, I guess. In fact, the word Hebrew word for ladder, you know what it means? Stairway. So put it forth, this is the first stairway to heaven, right? You thought the song was the first. No, it's right here. And he's not only the stairway to heaven. He is the only way, the only stairway to heaven. He's the one who bridges the gap between God and man. In fact, Jesus expounded on this in John 1:51. Most assuredly, I say to you, hereafter you shall see heaven open and the angels of God ascending and descending upon the Son of Man. What is that saying? It's the story that we're reading here, except now that ladder is a Son of Man. It's Jesus Christ. He's the ladder. He is the only way. That's what he said in John 14:6. I am the way, the truth, and the life. No man comes to the Father except through me. He's the only way to heaven. And Spurgeon put it like this. He said, the God of Bethel is a God who does concern himself with the things of earth. Not a God who shuts himself up in heaven, but God who hath a ladder fixed between heaven and earth. I love that. It tells me that God cares about us. You know, we think that, oh, God, where are you? He's right there with us. Why don't I see you? Why don't I feel you? Do you have to? Could you trust what his word says? Because feelings could get messed up. But his word is truth, and it'll never get messed up. Look at verse 13. This is amazing to me. And behold, the Lord stood above it and said, I am the Lord, I am Yahweh, God of Abraham, your father, and the God of Isaac. The land on which you lie, I will give to you and your descendants. Also, your descendants shall be as the dust of the earth. You shall spread abroad to the west and the east, to the north and the south. And in you and in your seed, all the families of the earth shall be blessed. Behold, I am with you and will keep you wherever you go and will bring you back to this land, for I will not leave you until I have done what I have spoken to you. Wow. Did Jacob deserve this blessing from the Lord? No. This is a grace gift, you might say. He didn't deserve it. And God does that with us. We don't deserve eternal life with him, but God's freely given us eternal life through his son, Jesus Christ. And we see here the blessings that God's given him. He will have companionship with God. I'm always with you. God will provide safety for him. I will keep you wherever you go. God will guide him. I will bring you back to this land. And God guarantees him this. I will not leave you until I have done what I have spoke to you. Absolutely. And that's what we see as we read through the Old Testament. God promised them the land of Canaan.
Did it come to pass? Absolutely, in his timing. Now, we want things to happen very quickly. Hey, why are we waiting? Let's get this show on the road. Let's get things. No, there were lessons that they needed to learn before they got into the land of Canaan. Isaac definitely blessed Jacob, but look at what God does. He's speaking to him. He's hearing from the mouth of God. He has this assurance that, like Paul said in Philippians 1:6, he who began a good work with you in you will complete it until the day of Jesus Christ. Be confident of that. We have that assurance. God's going to complete the work that he started in us. You know, Pastor Chuck kind of summed it up like this. He said, the night before Jacob had no consciousness of God. His heart was filled with fear and uncertainty about the future. He was tired and lonely and had no thought of God until after this dream, and he realized that God was in this place. Many times we find ourselves in a place of anxiety, pressure, trouble, and not knowing what the future holds for us. We know what is behind us, but not what is in front of us. We can't go back, but we're afraid to go on. In that point of anxiety and concern, we're not aware of God's presence. We're not aware of the plan of God in our life. We can't see his hand on us in these circumstances. It seems that we're desolate and that God has left us. Not so. Just as the Lord revealed himself to Jacob, that he was in that place, surely the Lord is with us. He has said that he would never leave us or forsake us. Absolutely. God was always with Jacob, but now at this point he's made aware of God's presence. Look at verse 16 here in Genesis 28. We're told this. Then Jacob awoke from his sleep and said, surely the Lord is in this place, and I did not know it. And he was afraid and said, how awesome is this place? This is none other than the house of God, and this is the gate of heaven. Then Jacob rose early in the morning and took the stone that he had put at his head, set it up as a pillar, and poured oil on top of it. And he called the name of that place Bethel, but the name of the city of that city had been Luz previously. Jacob never encountered God like this. And now as he wakes up, he's a little afraid. All that's taken place here. What does the Bible say? The fear of the Lord is the beginning of what? Knowledge. Wow. I think that's what we see here. He discovered he could find God in very unlikely places. And it's here at the house of bread, Bethel. That's what the name means. And then what does he do? He worships God. Today, people talk about having these encounters with God. It's almost blasphemous by the things they say. You know, God and I, we were just walking around talking and, you know, a good buddy. And I told you before that Christianity Today, this is many years ago, had the hipster Jesus on the cover. And it was a character of Jesus who's wearing sunglasses and, you know, real hipster type guy. I'm thinking, you've lost what the idea of who God is. He is a holy and righteous God. He is Almighty God, the creator of heaven and earth. You've lost respect for him. You do not have a fear of the Lord, because if you did, you would never draw a picture of him like that. We need to be careful. He is Almighty God, and he loves us so much. He sent his son to save us from our sins, but he never stops being Almighty God. Never forget that. And for Jacob, his walk with the Lord is just beginning here. He's got a long way to go. And God was with him there in Bethel. But wasn't God with him in Beersheba? Absolutely. He's with us wherever we go. He just didn't see God. In fact, David said in Psalm 139, where can I go from your spirit? Or where can I flee from your presence? You can't. He's everywhere. I know people today have this concept about church, you know. This is where God is at. We go to church because God is here. Well, yeah, he is here because you know why God is here? Not because of this building. You know, when we leave, God doesn't go, okay, well, I'm going to sit back for a little bit now everyone's gone. No, God is in us. God is here because we're here. We leave and God is not here anymore. Just keep that in mind. God is with us wherever we go. Look at verse 20. Then Jacob made a vow saying, if God will be with me and keep me in this way that I am going and give me bread to eat and clothing to put on so that I can come back to my father's house in peace, then the Lord shall be my God. And the stone which I have set as a pillar shall be God's house. And of all that you give me, I will surely give a tenth to you. You read that and go, oh, that's awesome. Jacob wants to serve God. No, he's a supplanter. He's a heel catcher, a schemer, a dealer. He's wheeling and dealing here. Lord, if you take care of me, you know, you give me that bread to eat. You give me those fancy clothes. You give me that four-wheel drive camel.
I'm going to serve you all the days of my life. Three-wheel drive camels did not work well. But he's scheming with God. God, if you do this for me, I will serve you. You mean if God doesn't do that for you, then you won't serve him? Really? So that's a conditional relationship you have with God. That'd be like me telling my wife, Julie, if you do this, this, and this, then I'll be your husband. But if you don't do that, well, forget about it. Well, what kind of love relationship is that? It's not there. No matter what, I love her. It doesn't matter. And she's great. Don't get me wrong. We worship the Lord because he is Almighty God. Wow. Jacob has a lot to learn, just like we do. And before he really, truly surrenders to God, you know what he's going to do? He's going to have to wrestle with God. He's got to come to the end of himself before he completely surrenders. He cannot be a supplanter, a deceiver, a heel catcher. He's not going to be able to run away from his problems anymore. And he's going to surrender. And instead of being Jacob, heel catcher, conniver, schemer, God is going to change his name then to, you know what? Israel. Governed by who? By God. Not governed by Jacob, but governed by God. We need to remember that as we serve the Lord. It's not, Lord, if you do this, then I'll do that. It's, Lord, what do you want from me? What do you want me to do? No matter what, I'm going to serve you. That's the key. Look at the promise that God gave to Jacob, and then Jacob's vow. I'm always with you. That's God's promise. I'll keep you wherever you go. I'll bring you back to this land. I will not leave you until I have done what I have spoken to you. Okay, that's God's promise, right? God promised this to Jacob, just like he promised the blessing. But what's Jacob's vow? If God will be with me, if God will keep me, if he will guide me in the way I'm going, if he gives me bread and clothing, if I can come back to my father's house, then I'm going to serve you. Wait a minute. God already told you that. What is this condition here? Trust what God has said. Don't say, hey, don't put it in a conditional statement like that. I am so thankful that God is gracious and merciful, because how many times have I blown it? How many times have you blown it? And yet he doesn't call it quits on us. He's still working with us. He doesn't give up on us. Now, like Paul said, being confident of this very thing, he who began a good work in you will complete it. Thank you, Lord. Thank you for not giving up on me. You know, Jacob should have prayed, you know, Lord, you're with me wherever I go, and you've promised to take care of me, and I will serve you no matter what. No matter what happens in my life, because I trust in you and what you said, you are more than able to bring to pass. You are worthy of my worship no matter what happens in my life. That should be our heart's desire as well. Because let's face it, in life, we're going to face difficult things. And are we going to say, well, that's it, I'm done. I call it quits, God. I can't handle it anymore. No. Okay, God, I don't understand this. This is really hard. I'm broken over this. But Lord, I know you're going to lead me. You're with me every step of the way, and I'm going to trust in you. And look at how he blesses us, guys. He's given us the greatest gift ever, eternal life, but then he blesses us on top of that. May we serve the King of Kings and Lord of Lords. May we honor him and not just use him as some kind of gift giver, but to serve him as Almighty God, the creator of heaven and earth. Let's pray. Lord, we thank you for your word this evening. You just tell it like it is. You know, you don't try to cover anything up. And this is the reality of life. This is the struggles we have in the flesh, just like Isaac had, just like Rebecca had, just like Jacob had. We have those struggles too. And you don't give up on us. You're always helping us to grow and mature in the faith. And we thank you for that, Lord. And I just pray, use us to the fullest, Lord, that no matter what may come our way, we will serve you all the days of our life. We thank you, Lord, and we ask these things in Jesus' name. Amen.

0: 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Until next time, may the Lord nourish you with His sustaining word.
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2: It's 428. It's 62 degrees.
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2: Today's Wisdom for Women is Proverbs 16, verses 21 and 23. The wise in heart are called discerning, and pleasant words promote instruction. A wise man or woman's heart guides their mouth, and their lips promote instruction. Often we think of wisdom springing from one's head. It's being smart. But wisdom, true wisdom, dwells in the heart. Listen to the beautiful description of godly wisdom in James 3:17. But the wisdom that comes from heaven is first of all pure, then peace-loving, considerate, submissive, full of mercy and good fruit, impartial and sincere. Our proverb today says a wise woman guides her mouth, and it is easy to learn from her. So moms, one of your primary roles to your children is teaching. We have formal moments of teaching when we help with homework or teach them to make their bed. But be aware, there are 1,000 informal teachable moments. They are learning from you all the time, not just from what you say, but how you say it. They learn from what you do and how you do it. They learn how to respond to the disappointments of life from you. What do you do when they drop the ketchup bottle, or the dog chews a shoe, or the dishwasher breaks? Little daily crises. Are we harsh? Do we vent? Do we blame? So, if you realize that your words are sending the wrong message, what can you do? You don't need to wash out your mouth. You need to go to the cross and cleanse your heart. This is Debbie Bryson praying that the practical wisdom of God's word will make you wise.
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4: One might expect that the ape would turn out to be the best animal communicator, but evolution's expectations about language and a link between man and apes proved to be wrong. The bee has the most complex and detailed functional language among the animals. Let's say that a bee has located a particularly good source of nectar and returns to the hive to tell its friends where it is. Our bee dances a figure eight with the cross points at the center of the eight giving the direction of the nectar in relation to the sun. As the bee dances on the wall of the honeycomb, the position of the sun is always down. If the bee moves up the comb wall at 17 degrees to the left of vertical, it means the honey is 17 degrees to the left of the sun.
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7: Jesus and David had much in common, even though they lived in a world many years apart. Here's Pastor Jeff.
8: David and Jesus, both were sanctified by the Spirit, both were sent by the Father, both were seeking a treasure, scorned by his brothers, strengthened by his experiences, and both of them were sustained by the Word of God. They quoted it, they stood upon it. They both stripped off their armor, they both were successful by faith. How are you going to be successful? How am I going to make it? It's through faith. Will become overcomers in this world.

This is Sound Doctrine with Pastor Jeff Johnson. A normally adjusted person doesn't go looking for a fight. In fact, most of us wouldn't want to get into any kind of a fight whatsoever.

Many an evil leader over the years has controlled entire countries through fear. Today, Pastor Jeff takes us to 1 Samuel chapter 17. The entire Hebrew army was frozen in fear of one Philistine giant. And here we find a young man who would not even be old enough to join the military. Yet he stepped out to fight the most feared man in the Philistine army. Here's Pastor Jeff.

If we try in ourselves, if we try to go our way, there's going to be frustration, there's going to be defeat. We will worry, we will have fear. And some of you today, as you're sitting there, you have been going through this last week with fear, frustration, and worry about what is going on around you. But it's his battle. You see David's faith? It's not mine. It's his battle. He's going before me to fight this warfare. Remember when Jesus said, "You destroy this body, and in 3 days, I'll raise it back up again." Now that's faith, huh? Go ahead, take me out. I'll haunt you. I'll come back, man. That's faith. In fact, over in 1 John chapter 5 and verse 4, "Whatsoever is born of God overcomes the world, and this is the victory that overcomes the world, even our faith." Faith is so important, isn't it? What does faith mean? Believing in God. Believing God is going to fight the battle for you. That the battle is the Lord's. That's faith. That type of faith will overcome giants in your life. Incredible circumstances and situations that come up look like they're going to devour you, but you will see God devour them because of your faith. We've got to be careful not to allow the enemy to get us into the flesh arena, because he's always going to try to lure us into that arena to put on Saul's armor, to put on the reasoning and the ways of the world. I mean, if you do, he is going to nail you. He's going to wipe you out every single time. He'll punch your lights out because he's good at doing it. He likes to lure you into the flesh, get you trusting in something of this world, and he'll just nail you every single time. Just don't do it. Realize that the weapons of your warfare are not carnal or fleshly. They are mighty to the pulling down of strongholds. This giant is nothing against God. And this giant is fighting with God. And so God is going to deliver. And as we begin to wear our spiritual armor, as David went out with his spiritual armor, as we begin to use the word of God, we're going to experience victory. David knew these stones were the key. Stones of faith. He used them before, he's going to use them again. You've used the word and prayer before, you've got to continue to use these stones of faith. Again, talking about faith, the faith chapter in Hebrews chapter 11 and verse 34, it says, these, talking about David, quenched the violence of fire and escaped the edge of the sword, out of weakness were made strong, waxed valiant in the fight, turned to fight the armies of the aliens. And that's a picture of David, man. Now, not only he defies the giant for defying God, but he says, "I'm going to wipe not only you out, but all of the army that's behind you." And I'm sure the army had a chuckle with that one, as they watched this little puny kid coming up against Goliath, and they were just waiting for this guy to wipe him out. But the scripture says, one will chase 1,000, two will put 10,000 to flight in the name of the Lord. Verse 48. And it came to pass when the Philistine rose, I mean, he just kind of had enough of what was going on. He came and he drew near to meet David. I'm sure he was hot under the collar. And David hastened and ran toward the army to meet the Philistine. The giant gets up, and I want you to notice he doesn't have his shield guy going before him, or he doesn't even grab his shield. Again, we've been going through this in Ephesians.

and to run at it, to take action towards it, to be aggressive, to be on the offense instead of the defense all the time. He just said, come on, man. And he just started running towards the guy. I'm sure this spooked the giant some. When you look at Jesus, again, David, a type of Jesus. Jesus set his face towards Jerusalem. He went eagerly looking towards the cross. Why? For the joy that was set before him. He knew the victory and the glory of God was in the cross. And he ran towards the cross for us. James says, count it all joy, brethren, when you enter into trials. It's going to build your patience and your endurance. Paul said, I glory in trials and tribulations. How do you handle trials and tribulations? Think about it. You know, just the way we look at them. Are they giants or are they just nothing? I mean, are we just praising God? Are we running at him? Are we going, all right, man, bring it on. God's working in my life. I'm the Lord's. He is mine. It's nothing. He's going to teach me. I'm going to grow. It's great. Verse 49, David put his hand in his bag, took thence a stone. He slanging it and smote the Philistine in his forehead, and the stone sunk into his forehead, and he fell upon his face to the earth. So David prevailed over the Philistine with a sling and with a stone, and he smote the Philistine and slew him, but there was no sword in the hand of David. So David prevails with what? A stone and a sling. Well, faith in God will do it every time. A lot of people think it's foolishness, don't they? The preaching of the cross is foolishness to them that perish. But unto us, we know it's the power of God unto salvation. Because we've been saved, because someone shared with us what Jesus did for us on the cross. And we received that, and our whole lives were changed. But there's a lot of people laughing at this. And so, through the preaching of the cross. You know, remember when Joshua told his commanders and generals, listen, here's how we're going to take the city. Toot your horns, and we're all going to shout. They said, you've lost it, Joshua, you know. What are you, nuts? You don't take a city like this. Well, listen, this is what God said. And so they said, okay. So they went, you know, and you know the story. They tooted their horns and they shouted and the whole thing fell down. And they took the city. Hey, listen, come on. God's ways are not our ways. They're past our finding out. Many, but yet God says, this is the way I want you to do it. Do it. Be faithful. And I'll bring forth the victory. David's stone, I believe, was the first guided missile. I believe David understood that the Lord was with him in the way of he could fling that and God was going to bring it right where it needed to go. And so David, as Christ, bruised the enemy's head, didn't he? The enemy came fallen down. And God nailed him right between the eyes. By golly. Or by golly. And he went down. As the giant laid there, kind of stunned, David, now look at verse 51, is going for the finishing off of this guy. Therefore David ran and stood upon the Philistine, and took his sword and drew it out of the sheath thereof, and slew him, and cut off his head therewith. And when the Philistines saw their champion was dead, they fled. So the very thing, now look at this, the very thing that this giant turned against David, David now picks it up and uses it to destroy his enemy with. And isn't this exactly what Jesus did as the enemy got them to kill Jesus? And the enemy was rejoicing and Jerusalem was having a great party as Jesus was dying out in the dump. And there, stretched out on a cross, nailed to that cross. And yet that cross would end up defeating, utterly defeating Satan. And I am sure he was shocked because gotcha. Tricked you, you old enemy. You thought you were going to kill the Son of God and that turned around against you and killed you, lopped your head off on Calvary. Isn't that neat? And the Lord turns it around. So Satan's
plan always

0: is to destroy. But God's plan always supersedes Satan's. And my life is a testimony to that. For the enemy was seeking to destroy my life. But my God intervened. Okay, Golly's dead. They fled. And I'm sure in total disbelief. Can you imagine his army? Goliath, he fell. Oh, he must have just tripped. Well, wait a minute. The little kid's running over. He's grabbing his sword. He's cutting his head off. Let's get out of here, you know. And they just in total disbelief. They didn't realize, well, I mean, what is going on here? Total backfire. Verse 52. And the men of Israel and of Judah rose, and they shouted, and they pursued the Philistines until thou come to the valley and to the gates of Kidron. And the wounded of the Philistines fell down by the way of Shaarim, even unto Gath and to Ekron. And the children of Israel returned from chasing after the Philistines, and they spoiled their tents. And David took the head of the Philistine and brought it to Jerusalem, but he put his armor in his tent. Jesus, remember, when he died on that cross, there were literally thousands upon thousands that after his death, after what he did to Satan, especially, you know, after 3 days, he rose again from the dead. All of the heavens rejoiced and the earth rejoiced. And all of us continue to rejoice and shout the victory. He had triumphant over the enemy in the death of the cross. He wiped him out. And so as these begin to rejoice and praise, the enemy is defeated. David carries Goliath's head around for a few days. Kind of gross, but it's kind of a war trophy, you know what I mean? I mean, you know, look at this. Look at this guy. Everybody's, whoa, you know. His head's big as you, David. Probably had a wheelbarrow or something. Verse 55. Listen, look at this. And when Saul saw David go forth against the Philistine, he said unto Abner, the captain of the host, Abner, whose son is this youth? And Abner said, as the soul liveth, as thy soul liveth, O king, I cannot tell. And the king said, inquire thou whose son the stripling is. And David returned from the slaughter of the Philistine, and Abner took him and brought him before Saul with the head of the Philistine in his hand, still kind of dragging it around. And Saul said to him, whose son are you, thou young man? And David answered, I am the son of thy servant Jesse, the Bethlehemite. Now, you say, first of all, what is going on here? I mean, it looks, first of all, that Saul doesn't recognize David. Now, some say that there was a lapse of time here as I was reading into this more and doing some study on it. There was a lapse of time between chapter 16 and 17. And so because there was that lapse of time, David grew up to become a man and now he couldn't recognize him. I really personally don't see that. David is still a ruddy little guy. Some say, though, that Saul is the only one, the only time that he saw David was when he called for David when he was in his rage. And so when he saw David in his rage, he had memory lapse and he didn't really recognize him. And that's how they explain where he couldn't, you know, recognize David here. But it looks to me as that Saul knows David here, but he wants to know his father. Now, if you read it carefully, it looks like he's trying to know who's your father. Now, why would he do that? Well, I think maybe it's because he wants to see who his new son-in-law's father was. He wanted to know his background. He wanted to know his social status, his condition, and he wanted to know and look into this man's life. Also, remember, he promised whoever takes the giant out is going to have his what? Taxes reduced. He wouldn't have to pay taxes. So who is this guy so we can put him down in the books? He doesn't have to pay taxes. So that's another way to look at it. And David comes up with, hey, I'm the son of Jesse. So he answers his question. This, I think, is just an awesome, beautiful story, which I believe is a continuing type of Jesus Christ, that God has given us the victory over our enemy. And what is our enemy but sin and death? that was working in our lives to destroy us. God has given us that victory through His Son, Jesus Christ, to allow us to be overcomers in this world, to live this type of faith, that the battle is the Lord's, and that He will deliver me, to be able to experience this in our lives, in this world. So David and Jesus, both were sanctified by the Spirit, both were sent by the Father, both were seeking a treasure, scorned by his brothers, strengthened by his experiences, and both of them were sustained by the Word of God. God's Word. They quoted it. They stood upon it. They both stripped off their armor. They both were successful by faith. How are you going to be successful? How am I going to make it? It's through faith. We'll become overcomers in this world. And both of their victories brought glory to God. And so what is our victories for? What are we seeking victory for? Hey, to God be the glory. I'm going to tell somebody. I'm going to tell somebody what God did for me. That this is the power of my God. My God's awesome. He changed my life. I once did this, now I do this. You know? He has changed me. To God be the glory. So seeing Jesus has stripped and defeated our enemy, it's not through my faith. It is not through my ability, my strength. It's not through my therapist. It's not through my group meetings that any real victory is going to happen in and through my life. No way. It's not a thing that I'm going to do that I'm going to get the victory. It's through Jesus' work on the cross, because He now is my champion. He is my hero, my victor. David's victory here, and I want you to see this, as he defeated that giant, inspired all of Israel. It encouraged them to have faith, to have courage, to be bold and aggressive against their enemy. Before they were backing off, remember? And now they see little David go down there and do that. They all got hyped up, man. That's it, David? Yeah! Whoa! Look at what David, we can do. Come on, you know? And they encouraged everybody. Just that little step of faith. How God wants to encourage us this morning to step out against our enemy. We need to go for it, God's saying to us. You go for it in the name of the Lord. You stand firm in His word and you'll watch the enemy be slain. Not that we'd seek to be like David and be giant killers, you know. Don't go looking for any giants. But look to Jesus, the author and finisher of our faith. Stand in what He has done. Put on the Lord Jesus Christ. Don't make provision for your flesh to fulfill the lusts thereof, because I'll tell you something about your flesh. It will reach out to man's strong arm. It will reach out to maybe this group therapy will do it, or this certain thing will do it, or this psychologist will do it, and this is my answer. Come on, it's not your answer. Put on the Lord Jesus Christ. Don't lean towards the flesh. Lean towards the Lord. Put on your whole armor. Don't go the world's way. If you go the world's way, you're just going to end up in defeat. And he says, and if you put on the armor, you'll be able to stand against the wiles of the devil. How are we going to withstand in our time? What are the answers to the street? What is the answers to the home today falling apart all around it? The answer's always been Jesus. The answer's always been in everyone individually repenting before God and getting right and living for the Lord. The answer's always been there. And yet they have these great committees and spend all this money to study into this. And how are we going to stop the crime on the streets? It's got to stop now. You got to stop. We're going to look into it. And we're going to get a committee. We're threatening you. Yeah. You stop that sin. You know, I mean, what are they talking about? I mean, what are they going to do? Think about it. Who can do anything but Jesus Christ? And what do we need to do? Well, we need to, through the preaching of the cross, share the power of God with those that are out there, that in and through their lives being in Him, they'll have the victory, and that no other way. There is no other way. And as we bind the strong man, Jesus said, we'll take the spoils. And remember what Paul said, I have fought the good fight. I have finished the race. Now there's laid up a crown for me. And also to all of those that love his appearing, there's a crown for you. But you know what? That's in the sweet by and by, right? All right, there's a crown for me. Great. What about for today? I need something for today, right now. He's the God of today. Do you need deliverance for today? Do you need deliverance from fear, from worry, from anxiety, from guilt? You need deliverance from an addiction that you're locked into, from a sin that is overcoming in your life? Because sin can be a giant. It is a giant that is causing many people to live and to die in defeat, to continue to hold it over them and eventually wipe them out. But faith in Christ will slay, I don't care how big your enemy is. It pulled away and continues to put away sin and death. Those are two biggies. Think about it. When Satan was defeated there on Calvary, sin and death were defeated, wiped out. Sin no longer has dominion in my life. And death, ha, I'm going to live forever. This body's going to check out, but I'm going to live forever because of Jesus Christ and what he did. I'm not afraid of death. Awesome. He'll free you to continue to pursue your enemies. And eventually, listen, you guys, we are going to see him totally defeated and wiped out one of these days.
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0: Number one, you must first do this. You must recognize that you are a sinner and you need to confess your sin. If you confess your sin, he is faithful and just to forgive you and to wash you of all uncleanliness. Number two, you need to repent of your sin. You need to turn away from your sin. And you need to turn and go God's way. In fact, over in Acts 3:19, it says, repent ye therefore and be converted, that your sins may be blotted out when the times of refreshing shall come from the presence of the Lord. You need refreshment? Then repent of your sin, man. Seek the Lord. And finally, you need to receive what he has done for you. God so loved the world that if you would believe in him, believe what he gave, believe what he did, you should not perish but have everlasting life. And he's going to give you victory as you receive him and let him come into your heart. And you're going to be able to do as David, for the battle is the Lord. To be able to say that and believe it, and to be able to hang in there and trust in the Lord to see you through your Goliaths.
1: 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This program is brought to you by Calvary Chapel Downey. Have a great weekend.
2: This is Ministerial Minute from Mike. Today's verse is 1 Thessalonians 4:18. Therefore, comfort one another with these words. What words? Verses 13 to 17 talk about the rapture, where Christ will come and rescue his followers from the sin and corruption of the earth. Verse 17 says, then we who are alive and will remain with shall be caught up together with them in the clouds to meet the Lord in the air, and thus we shall always be with the Lord. Verse 17 should be shouted with joy. We may not live until the Lord's return, but Paul thought he would see it. So we must also have this expectation of hope that we will see his return in the clouds. This is a different return than when he comes at the end of the tribulation to wipe out evil and restore Israel, leading to his thousand-year reign on the throne. But that's a study for another time. Suffice it to say that we need to encourage, parakaleo, come alongside, bolster, admonish, cheer on, kick in the rump, so people change their focus from the earth and get it on the King. This has been Ministerial Minute for Mike. Thanks for listening.
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4: 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And therefore, that's the reason he could say, he that hath seen me hath seen the Father. Now, you and I today are not going to see God. We're going to see the Lord Jesus Christ. And he today is in a glorified body. And we shall be like him. This is the anticipation and the hope of the believers, those who are walking today by faith, friends. And that's the way Moses is going to walk. But now he says, your presence must go with us. And we need his presence today, friends, to face the problems of every day.
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0: You can probably identify those folks in your life that really have a fantastic impact on you in a really good way. And for the Apostle John, that person was Gaius. You see, Gaius not only had a strong relationship with Jesus and a great reputation, I might add, but he was a faithful servant. We'll be encouraged to follow this great example of walking in truth today on According to the Scriptures. Pastor Damian Kyle enters the book of 3 John today, where we'll encourage you to imitate what is good, not what is evil.
1: So this morning we will conclude our series on Sunday mornings through the epistles of the Apostle John and in concluding 3 John here. This letter centers on three men who are mentioned by the Apostle John in the letter. Gaius, who we might know as Gaius the Gracious, Diotrephes, who is Diotrephes the dictator, and then Demetrius, who is faithful and true. And two of them lived lives that were praiseworthy as Christians, while one of them lived a life that John very aptly described as evil. Second John and Third John differ from one another, as we saw last week in Second John. There, the Apostle John addressed the issue of a false doctrine. Here in 3 John, he addresses the issue of wrong behavior. And once again, the same words that dominated his first letter, 1 John, dominated his second letter, 2 John, continue to dominate in this third epistle. The word beloved is used four times in the letter. True and truth are used seven times, and then witness is used five times. Now, I mentioned that John here focuses upon three individuals that he names by name within the letter here, but there really is a fourth person that we learn an awful lot about in this letter, and that is John himself, as we get a glimpse at his heart and what's important to him and his life as a Christian and as a leader in his introduction here in verses 1 through 4. Again, as in 2 John, John begins the letter by referring to himself as the elder, and just kind of a humble reference to his apostleship and to his official position in the early church at that time. And so he writes this letter, though it is a personal letter to this man by the name of Gaius, he writes it with apostolic authority so that the lessons that are found in it are not only for Gaius's instruction, but for our instruction as well. He, who he is writing to in the common form of writing letters in that day, is then listed next in verse 1, a man by the name of Gaius. Gaius was a very, very common name in the Roman Empire. Somebody like having someone named Bob or John. And so if somebody was mentioned as Bob or whatever in the book of Acts or the Bible, you wouldn't know who in the world they were talking about. It was such a common name. The name Gaius is used repeatedly in the New Testament, but because it is so common a name, was in the Roman Empire, we can't speak authoritatively that this Gaius is any of them. He was probably a Christian in one of the churches there in ancient Asia Minor, that is modern-day Turkey, and probably one of the churches that was under the oversight of the Apostle John. The Apostle John pastored the church in the city of Ephesus, but he apparently had kind of a influence and an oversight over a large number of churches that were in that region, and this one as well, where and this church that is one of them, and apparently the one that this dictator by the name of Diotrephes was leading. But we know nothing about the individual city or the church. It's not mentioned to us. John refers to Gaius as beloved fully four times within the letter. The word beloved is a variation of the Greek word agape, and so communicating the Apostle John's love for Gaius, his affection for Gaius, the fact that he was a very dear friend and a dear friend in the faith. He says, whom I love in verse 1, whom I agape in truth. And so communicating to Gaius that his love for him was genuine, and it was based upon their mutual love for and their commitment to the truth, that is the Word of God. So here you have a man by the name of Gaius. He attends this particular church, and he shared the Apostle John's strong commitment to the Word of God. That's saying a lot, given the Apostle John's commitment to the Word of God. And I think it's wonderful to realize that a person doesn't need to be an apostle to share an apostle's commitment to the Word of God. Every Christian can, and of course every Christian should. You notice his words of greeting to Gaius in verse 2. He prayed three things. First of all, that Gaius would prosper in all things. Literally, that he would be on a good road or on a good path. That is, that he's getting along well. Second, he prayed that Gaius would be in good health. And then third, that these areas of his life would prosper. These physical areas of his life would prosper as the same way that his soul was prospering. And so it's a commendation of Gaius's commitment to his spiritual health above everything else in his life. It's unfortunate, really, that the prosperity teachers have taken this passage to mean that God wants every single Christian to be wealthy and to never have any kind of a physical ailment as long as we just have enough faith. What is happening here in actuality is John is simply expressing what any of us would express to a dear friend and to whom we're writing a letter, and that is our hope that they are in good health and that they're getting along well. And so John certainly isn't suggesting that a Christian will always enjoy material prosperity or good health. If we did, then there would be no need for him to pray that kind of a prayer for Gaius at all. The prayer is a wonderful prayer, but the last of it we shouldn't gloss over, where he prays and says that he would prosper just as in a physical nature, just as your soul prospers. And so here John prays that Gaius's physical health would rise to the level of his spiritual health, Gaius being in excellent spiritual health. It's a wonderful prayer, but to pray that kind of a prayer might, somebody to offer to pray that prayer for a Christian might mortify some Christians if somebody said, I'm praying for you every single day that your physical health will match your spiritual health. Only God knows how many of us would end up hospitalized instantly if that prayer were answered. And so it's good food for thought. In verses 3 and 4, we notice that Gaius's life brought joy to the Apostle John's life. Isn't it wonderful to be told by somebody else that your life brings them joy? And why did Gaius's life bring joy to the Apostle John? We're told in verse 3, because news had been brought to John there in Ephesus as he is pastoring by these traveling missionaries that we talked about last week, traveling, taking the gospel out into the Roman Empire, strengthening the kingdom of God that already existed in Christians in the Roman Empire. And as they would make their travels, they came upon the hospitality of Gaius there in that city, and then brought word to John that Gaius was filled with the truth and that he walked in the truth. That is the truth of God's word. So he knew the truth and he walked in the truth. The word walk is a word that's used deliberately by the Apostle John here in terms of expressing the blessing that Gaius was in his life. To walk is an indication of progress. It's to move forward. And so here you have this man that continues, however long after he became a Christian, continues to grow, continues to walk down the path and toward greater and greater maturity as a Christian, and that blessed the Apostle John. And I think this speaks of the great positive effect that an ever-growing Christian has upon other Christians. It's an encouragement. Every one of us, as we're growing in our relationship with the Lord, people recognize us to be a Christian that isn't settled on our lees, but we're growing to realize that as people see that in our lives, God's people, in a very distressing world, there's not a lot of good news sometimes, and yet that always encourages another Christian. In verse 4, this blessed the Apostle John when he heard of it. And it was the greatest joy in John's life to hear that his spiritual children were walking in truth. So apparently Gaius is the product of the Apostle John's ministry in some way. Either became a Christian or was founded in the Bible and the teaching of the Bible and growth through the ministry of the Apostle John. And to lead somebody to the Lord is a great, great joy. I mean, to sit down and to pray with them, to put their faith in Jesus Christ for the forgiveness of their sins, be born again there on the spot. Hardly anything in life surpasses that experience, except to then watch that same person grow into spiritual maturity in a place of service and influence in the body of Christ. And it is such an encouragement to those who have invested sacrificially into our spiritual lives, that it tells them and encourages them that their sacrifice and their labor has not been in vain related to our lives. And it's the greatest way that we possess to express our gratitude to them, and that is to continue to grow and walk in the Christian life and to continue to mature. And Gaius brought that joy to the Apostle John. In verses 5 through 8, we have John's commendation of Gaius, but also his encouragement of Gaius to continue to do good in caring for Christians who were traveling in the ancient world. They were missionaries, there were pastors, there were prophets, there were teachers, and they were crisscrossing the Roman Empire and dependent upon the hospitality of Christians in the cities along the way to have a place to stay and a good meal as they ministered in the city and then made their way on to their next destination. And so Gaius had been faithfully providing God's ministers with that kind of shelter and that kind of feeding and looking after them. And not only did Gaius provide that to people that he knew there in verse 5, but John commends him for even providing this to strangers to him, Christians that he did not know personally. And so when he talks there, and he talks to Gaius about the fact that he's faithfully doing this, the idea is that he is doing this in being faithful to the Scriptures. The Scriptures teach repeatedly in the New Testament that as Christians we are to be hospitable to one another, hospitable to everyone, but especially to other Christians. Peter wrote and he said, be hospitable to one another. Paul wrote to the church in Rome, be given to hospitality. Paul wrote to the church in Galatia, therefore, as we have opportunity, let us do good to all, especially to those who are of the household of faith. Jesus declared himself, verily, verily, I say to you, he who receives whomever I send receives me, and he who receives me receives him who sent me. Now, the fact that Gaius opened up his house in this kind of a way to those that he knew and those that he didn't know doesn't mean that Gaius opened his house up to just anybody in the Roman Empire that came to his door and didn't do it indiscriminately. That would have been dangerous for him. It would be dangerous for us to do today. Legitimate missionaries in the early church would be sent out by the leadership of their churches, and they would carry then with them a letter of recommendation by the leaders of the church who would then commend his Christian character and also testify to the fact that he is traveling consistent with his calling. And in fact, when we see Demetrius there, who's mentioned in verse 12, he's almost without a doubt the one who brought this letter of 3 John to Gaius. And then as a part of the letter in verse 12, Paul accomplishes that very thing related to Demetrius and lets him know, this guy that delivered the letter, I know you don't know him, but I can testify to him, as many others can, to his godly character and to his calling. Of course, once word got out that you might be able to travel the whole length of the Roman Empire for free by staying at the homes of Christians and not paying for any kind of a hotel room or any kind of meals, then you'd get unscrupulous people that would want to take advantage of that as well. And so people who would then pose as missionaries and just con artists in doing so, and then posing as a missionary, and then making their way freely across the Roman Empire. Even Christians endeavor to take advantage of this hospitality. And the problem became so prevalent in the early church that leaders in the early church wrote a church manual known as the Didache that provided practical instruction on how to deal with this and with other problems that were arising in the early church. In terms of those that were taking advantage of Christian hospitality, the Didache provided this instruction. Let every apostle that comes to you be received as the Lord, and he shall stay one day, and if need be, the next also. But if he stays 3 days, he's a false prophet. And when the apostle goes forth, let him take nothing save bread till he reaches his lodging. But if he asks for money, he is a false prophet. No prophet that orders a table in the Spirit shall eat of it. Where a prophet comes in and says, the Holy Spirit is saying, make a feast here in the house. And here the Didache said that if a prophet does that and then eats of it, then he is a false prophet. If he that cometh is a passerby, succor him as far as you can, but he shall not abide with you longer than 2 or 3 days, unless there be necessity. But if he be minded to settle among you and be a craftsman, let him work and eat. But if he has no trade, according to your understanding, provide that he shall not live idly among you, being a Christian. But if he will not do this, he is a Christmonger. Of such men, beware. And so of every legitimate missionary, Gaius opened his house up for hospitality to them. And John encouraged Gaius that he also send these missionaries forward on their journey in a manner that's worthy of God. God being the ultimate giver that exists, that is to make sure that you not only feed them when they are with you, but make sure that they have food and sustenance to then make their way to the next city that they are planning to go. And John gives Gaius 3 reasons for supporting this kind of a servant of the Lord. He said in verse 7, first of all, that they went out. In other words, they're already doing the work. They've already made their commitment to God's call clear, and their willingness to leave the certain, to leave the familiar, to leave their home, to obey God's call upon their life. And in showing that kind of a self-sacrifice in obeying God's calling upon their lives, it then becomes the church's responsibility to match that self-sacrifice and support them as they're able, and as Gaius was doing as a model for us. They said, John said, the second reason was for his name's sake. When they went out in that kind of a way, they went in to share the gospel, it indicated that their motives were pure. They were motivated not by money, but in order to make the name of the Lord known to the world. And then he said, commending them further, taking nothing from the Gentiles, that is, non-Christians. And so, very honorable. They were refusing to take any money from the unsaved. They didn't want to go into a city and preach the gospel and then have some kind of an offering or something, and then people think this guy's just in it for the money. They wanted to preach the gospel, no connection, no support, no anything except from other Christians that would support them along their way in order that the purity of the gospel and their motives for bringing it to people would be evident to everyone, just as the Apostle Paul did in his tent making when it was required of him to work in order to do that very same thing in taking the gospel into the Gentile world. And so John says, if these are their convictions in Christian service, then it becomes our responsibility to join them, is a joint labor with them in supporting them. Now, the problem all of this created for Gaius, and the reason that John encourages him to continue his biblical hospitality, was that the church that he attended, and the church that this Diotrephes, who we get to in just a moment, was pastoring, was evidently the same church that Gaius was attending. And so John writes of this church, he says in verse 9, that I wrote to the church. And so this was a church that he didn't need to explain any further to Gaius than just that. It was the one that Gaius is attending. And so he said, I wrote to the church, and Gaius was attending this church that was led by a man who is now forbidding members of the congregation from extending hospitality to traveling missionaries under the threat of excommunicating them from the church. So you put yourself in Gaius's shoes now, and he's not in an easy position. So what he needs here now is he is doing something that the Bible is calling him to do. And then yet he's a part of a church now where the leader is excommunicating people for doing what the Bible calls him to do related to hospitality. And what Gaius needed was some apostolic encouragement, encouragement from someone who was higher in terms of authority than Diotrephes and the pastor to continue his, encourage him to continue his hospitality, and John provides that to him in this letter. And then John turns the focus of his letter from generous Gaius to Diotrephes the dictator in verses 9 through 11, and warning Gaius that he is not to follow the evil example in the treatment of traveling missionaries that Diotrephes was putting before the people. Whatever kind of pressure Diotrephes might bring against him and whatever kind of authority that he had within the church, Gaius was not to cease in his hospitality.
0: We'll stop here for today and come back next time with the rest of this message from 3 John. It's called Imitate What Is Good, Not What Is Evil. And this is According to the Scriptures with Pastor Damian Kyle. For resource requests like today's message on CD, call 209-545-5530. That's 209-545-5530. Pastor Damian Kyle's studies can also be heard online at accordingtothescriptures.com, oneplace.com, or wherever you get your podcasts. And we also have a church app where you can listen to Damian. 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That's 4300 American Avenue, Modesto, California. The zip code is 95356. And don't miss our next study when Pastor Damian Kyle will again open the Word, helping us to live our lives according to the Scriptures. This program is brought to you by Calvary Chapel, Modesto.

0: The Sanctity of Unborn Life. This is Ken Ham inviting you to Fearfully and Wonderfully Made at the Creation Museum. In far too many places, including here in America, it's legal to kill the unborn in the name of women's rights or healthcare. But we need to call it what it is, murder. God's word gives personhood to the unborn. God told the prophet Jeremiah that he was known before he was formed in the womb. And Psalms tell us that God knits us together fearfully and wonderfully made. Scripture is clear. The unborn are persons. It's also clear that every person is made in God's image. And in Genesis, we read that killing someone made in God's image is murder. Killing the unborn.
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0: Zephaniah 3, verse 17. The Lord your God in your midst, the mighty one will save. He will rejoice over you with gladness. He will quiet you with his love. He will rejoice over you with singing. This has been your sustaining word of the day, brought to you by Calvary Chapel of Manitowoc.
1: What is your attitude about giving? Pastor Lloyd says, attitude? Well, it's everything.
2: You feel compelled, you feel like you have to, you feel obligated, and then you give something, and then you regret giving it. Can I suggest, don't give it, just keep it. Because here's the problem, if you give under pressure, if you give under compulsion, if you give under this obligation, if you give begrudgingly, I gotta warn you, there's no reward for it anyway. So you're better off keeping it until you can give cheerfully, which is what the Lord says God loves, a cheerful giver. Because that person is really believing and really believes what God has in mind.

0: When it comes to giving, many pastors won't touch the subject with a 10-foot pole. And that's because many Christians get agitated or bothered when money is mentioned in the church, possibly due to negative experiences out of the past. But you see, Jesus had no problem talking about it. In fact, he addressed money and stewardship in 16 of his parables. Today on Bridging the Gap, we are certainly not going to shy away from the topic of giving as we go verse by verse through 2 Corinthians. Chapter 9 offers great principles for giving. Let's catch up with Pastor Lloyd, shall we, and see what they are here on Bridging the Gap.
1: 2 Corinthians chapter 9. We are going to, in our third part of chapter 8 and 9, where Paul is writing to the Corinthians, and after probably one of the most personal, heartfelt care for them, he's now going to challenge them in some areas. Because a large part of us need that. When we grow in the Lord, we're like drinking the milk of the Lord. We're so excited. We've come to know him and love Jesus. There's something powerful about the person of Jesus. Talk to anybody who goes and reads through the gospel for the very first time. You cannot help but fall in love with Jesus. The person of Jesus is so amazing. There is no one like him. And the words in the Sermon on the Mount, I mean, you can't even put together a better moral code that has been ever expressed in all of history than what is expressed there. So Paul, you know, he's pouring into them, but now they're not babies anymore. They need to take some steps of faith. They need to learn probably the best lesson. It's kind of like a child goes from that stage where, you know, the first words he learns, mommy and daddy. The next word he learns as he starts getting a little more mature is mine. You know, a competitor friend, you know, might want to touch one of his toys and he goes ballistic. There's something about all of us that we are naturally grasping for ourselves, thinking of ourselves first. But when the Lord gives you a new heart, a whole new dimension of life opens up. And because God is love, he now trains our heart to love, which is now I'm not worried about myself. I'm not going to shelter myself against everybody by getting around people just like me, because I don't need more of me. I need to grow, mature, and learn love. God will give you a marriage partner, and you will learn to what? Die, right? You die to yourself in order to care for someone else. If you're not willing to die, your marriage will die. And a pastor, if you're not willing to die to your own vision and purpose, then your church will die. It's got to lay it on the altar, say, Lord, here am I. So this is where the Corinthians are right now. They're being challenged to think of others, and especially in the area of their stewardship. We looked at the Macedonian example in chapter 8, how they first gave of themselves, and then they had a heart to help those people in Jerusalem who were during famine and persecution. And if you don't get that first part, if you don't first to give of yourselves to the Lord, then you'll never learn the second part, to give of yourself to others. So then we saw the example that he gave to Jesus. I mean, Jesus was, you know, in heaven with all the riches of glory, and he gave it all up so that he could lay his life down for us as a ransom and rescue us for relationship. And so they were challenged, the Corinthians, to look at those examples, the Macedonians, look at Christ, and to finish what they had already purposed in their heart to do. They had already agreed to help those in Jerusalem. And so Paul is now giving them the, you know, we've got some accountability, the people that are going to handle this resource. But now we come to chapter 9. And the overflowing heart is kind of the focus here in this grace of giving. So after explaining to them this work of grace in their lives, he's now giving them a direction that's going to be, well, more heartfelt. And he first acknowledges them, their zeal. Then he encourages them what some of the principles are in this new life with the Lord. And of course, then he closes it off with the impact and the effect that can happen. So the first verse, he says, now concerning the ministry to the saints, that is, they're serving the broader body of Christ. You know, this is always something challenging for us because we tend to care about what's right in front of us. You know, the people that I have my home group with, the people that I'm in my own, you know, small group or community with. But the Lord is always kind of stretching us. And there's a number of ways that he does that. But Paul says, look, concerning this, it's superfluous for me to write to you. In other words, there's no reason I need to write to you. But then he writes to them. People often thought, what is he doing? Why does he say, I don't need to tell you, but I'm going to tell you? It's simply a literary art of communication. It's like what he said to the Thessalonians concerning the end times and the seasons. Brethren, I have no need that I should write to you. Then he writes. It's just a way of emphasizing. And the emphasis here is that he's not manipulating his readers with a subtle pressure. He never used his apostolic authority to compel or force or manipulate or coerce anyone to serve, to use their talent, to give. But the idea is he's invoking

0: example you were talking about, and they did that a year ago. So now this zeal that you had, your willingness was clear. Now we need to follow up on it. And this is really the challenge. When it comes to our life, by nature, we're protective. We're protective of our stuff. We're protective of our, you know, life and, you know, what we want to do. We're protective of our time, you know, where we're going to spend our time, our money. All of that is like we tend to live a little bit on the fearful side. Somebody's always trying to get our stuff. We're always being, I mean, look at the scams that are out there are so horrendous. I feel for older people, and I'm getting there. Like some of the things that you can get scammed by, you know, you trust people because you know in your heart you'd never rip somebody off like that. You'd never come on so kind and helpful. And there are people that really, really know how to deceive and take advantage of people. So people get very cautious. But it's not unusual for us to instruct, you know, children how to learn how to share their toys. Others get upset, you know, when they hear the Bible talking about forgiveness. And after having a horrendous experience, perhaps in a marriage or someone that abused you, how can you forgive? And they actually get angry at God. You expect me to forgive that person, and I can't. Some people get upset with the Bible's teaching on holiness. When it talks about purity and homosexuality, they tend be to kind of, well, it's not an unusual thing because in the Old Testament they did it. They worshiped on the high places because it was too inconvenient to go to Jerusalem. So they kind of used parts of the Bible, and the parts they didn't like, they just discarded. They just ignored. And people do that all the time. So people get upset about that. They get upset about the teaching on marriage. They think, well, we're the exception, you know. Yeah, that might have been good for everyone else, but for us. The whole point is there's nothing more personal than it comes to our time and our resource, our money, our talent. That's where what we need from the scriptures is what I would call a bit of self-confrontation. In fact, we took a bunch of guys through the Biblical Counseling Foundation had a nice thick book that we went through called the Biblical Self-Confrontation. And a self-confrontation manual is simply this. It's like you're learning what God's plan is and you're confronting your own nature and going, yeah, I need to confront myself in this. By nature, I'm this, this, and this. And people say, well, that's just me. Well, that was the old you. Now, God has given you a new heart. So you want to confront that old so that you can impart the new. And there's so much in the Bible in regard to, you know, stewardship or even money itself.
1: 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You can also write to us. The address is P.O. Box 569, Old Bridge, New Jersey. The zip code is 08857. Well, here's Pastor Lloyd to bring us the second half of today's message in 2 Corinthians chapter 9.
0: One counsel that I would give to every young person, Proverbs 22:7, stay out of debt. He says, the rich rules over the poor, and the borrower is servant to the lender. When you learn that, you will learn the art of being careful to stay out of debt. In fact, you'll learn the diligence of saving. Proverbs 21:20. There's a desirable treasure and oil in the dwelling of the wise, but a foolish man squanders it. See, a foundation of rule is when you, whatever you make, learn to save a tenth, give away a tenth, and then live on the 80%. And you will do well and wisely to get discipline in that area. But man, I tell you, young people, you get that credit card, you think you're on a

0: journey now. You can buy things, and pretty soon you find you're paying. You're not paying your balance. If you can't pay your balance off at the end of the month from credit card, you have no business having a credit card. Get rid of it. Get rid of it, because otherwise you'll be paying incredible amounts of interest. You are now a slave to that debt. And then, of course, be honest. You know, these are all principles that are very important in the scripture that the Lord wants to develop us in. And so now Paul comes to them to remind them again, you know, I set the brethren, verse 3, lest our boasting of you should be in vain in this respect. What he's telling them, remember I told you these guys are going to come. I want you to be prepared ahead of time. Prepare your gift so we can deliver it to Jerusalem. And he says, lest if some Macedonians come with me. Now, this is really funny. Paul is really digging him here. He says, imagine some of these Macedonians who were so inspired by your voice of generosity. They were giving sacrificially. And now they're going to come and help you keep your word. And it would be really embarrassing. He says, if they find you unprepared, we, not to mention you, should be ashamed of this confident boasting. We're telling the Macedonians of your promise. They got inspired. And they come and they see you and you don't want to give. Whoa. So that would be pretty tough. He says, therefore, I thought it necessary to exhort the brethren to go ahead of time. Prepare your generous gift beforehand, which you had previously promised, that it may be ready as a matter of generosity and not of grudging obligation. You know, do you find it interesting that Paul is writing this very personal letter to this particular group who'd promised a particular thing? And here we're reading it 2,000 years later and trying to make sense of how this applies to us. And the application really is very simple. You're going to find his principles of giving in the next few verses, which will make sense. But one thing he wants to make sure is he wants their gift to be a matter of generosity, not of grudging obligation. That's a huge power. See, if we know in the beginning we're stewards, not owners. Like what you have, your health, your ability to make money, your ability, your talent, you know, your personality. I mean, you've been given these things from God, who really you are his, and he wants you to use those things for his glory. You're a steward, if you will. A steward is somebody like a house manager. He doesn't own the stuff, but he takes care of it like it is his own. That's what we are. And we teach children this. So here's what he gets into now, the principles that are so powerful. Verse 6, he says, but this I say, he who sows sparingly will also reap sparingly, and he who sows bountifully will also reap bountifully. Now you read between the lines here, and it follows up something he said before. I'm not giving you a command as to what to give, how much to give, when to give. I'm not giving you a command. In the early church, yes, they gathered on the first day of the week. Yes, they received those resources and they were able to bountifully distribute them, but not by command. This is never, once you go down the command, you see, command is the problem with the command, is that it doesn't reach the heart. You're grudgingly following through something you're obligated to do if it was a command. It's not. He just gives a principle. You know, it's true in every area of life, in marriage, in friendship, in church community. It's like you have your gifts, you have your ability, you have your resources. How are you going to employ that in serving one another? The model of Jesus is very clear. He had everything and he gave it all up for our sake. Jesus said it very well this way. So if you try to hold on to your life, what's going to happen? You lose it. But if you give up your life for my name's sake, what happens? You find it. You find the real meaning of life. You know, it's like I said about marriage. You know, if you don't die and you're in marriage and you're not dying to your own self, learning how to live as one, your marriage will die. Same thing in a church. If the leaders of the church are living for themselves, it's about them, then that whole church will die. Because the idea is every one of us should be inspired. What God has blessed us with, we want to impart to others. When I think of ministry, I think of that. I think of, Lord, I want to follow your example. And I've never been moved as much as I have been going through 2 Corinthians this time. It's like, it's a brand new book to me. It's a brand new, I'm sitting at Paul's feet, listening, watching. I'm going, man, I don't know anything. I'm a kindergarten learning some of this stuff for the first time. But the idea of churches that are steeped in God's word, they're reading daily in his word, they're going to be free from the tyranny of self, because Jesus said to his disciples, remember, if you continue in my word, you're going to know what? The truth. And the truth will what? Bring you into bondage? No, set you free. The truth will set you free. And so this is why he goes on in the next verse, not just the idea of proportion to your sowing will be your reaping. In other words, what you sow, you'll reap. Instead of a commandment, the idea is, I'm inspired, like whatever I put in his hands and entrust the Lord, I believe the Lord will multiply that and I'll reap bountifully. Just like a seed you put in the ground, it brings forth a harvest. So this is why he comes back instead of a command. He says, so in verse 7, after knowing sowing and reaping, so let each give as he purposes in his heart. No one's going to be looking at your records. No one's going to be chasing you down. No one's going to be like trying to sign you up and coerce you into anything to do here. If you come here and you're being encouraged here, your heart will be moved to give, that it pays forward to the next person and the missions that get established. It's all to your account. And I said last week, I think the people that were here and saw how the resources were used for a radio station that's reaching millions of people, 150,000 regular listeners every day, but so many people tune in. And when I hear the stories of people that have been changed, they listen to the radio, even in California, people are coming up to me saying, I listen all the time. You don't have no idea what you've meant to that. Well, I could have never done that had it not been the church here that, you know, supplied those resources to get a station, to sacrifice the building, and let's get the word out. And I got to tell you, there's a lot of fruit. And I boast of you guys. I mean, that's the amazing thing. I boast of you guys, even as Paul was boasting of the Corinthians. So give as you purpose in your heart, not grudgingly or of necessity. And by that means, if you feel compelled, you feel like you have to, you feel obligated, and then you give something, and then you regret giving it, can I suggest, don't give it, just keep it. Because here's the problem. If you give under pressure, if you give under compulsion, if you give under this obligation, I mean, a guy wrote to me and was offended that he came to hear about Jesus, and he the way he read the service last week was, you know, you're just worried about your building fund. And I'm like, really? Is that what you got out of the message? Get the heck out of here. You don't know what you're talking about. That is not our heart at all. I mean, I couldn't believe it. But again, this is how sometimes people get very cautious. And I don't blame them. Listen, there's been some abuse in churches. There's been all kinds of bad things happen. But those have been around here, I mean, if you've been over here 30 years, you know over the years, you've seen the faithfulness that God has given from this place and how faithful he has been. And we've been faithful with his resources. But listen, if you give begrudgingly, I got to warn you, there's no reward for it anyway. So you're better off keeping it until you can give cheerfully, which is what the Lord says. God loves a cheerful giver, because that person is really believing and really believes what God has in mind. And ultimately, verse 8, his provision is the source of all generosity. He says, God is able to make all grace abound toward you, that you, always having sufficiency in all things, may have an abundance for every good work. I love how he quotes Psalm 112, verse 9. In verse 9 here, he says, as it is written, he is dispersed abroad, he's given to the poor, his righteousness endures forever. And then the psalm goes on to say, his horn will be exalted with honor. Anytime they quote just part of a verse, you know, there's almost like a little bit of a training there. You know, people that were familiar with the psalm would have read the rest of it. It's kind of like when Jesus went on the cross and he quoted the first part of Psalm 22. My God, why hast thou forsaken me? That was a clue for all of the listeners to go and read the rest of the psalm, and you would have seen a description of crucifixion written hundreds of years before crucifixion was even established as a form of punishment. And God was giving them this idea that he laid his life down for us. So here, the very promise is, your horn will be exalted with honor. God has distributed things because he's given to the poor. Now, I want you to think about the poor, not just economically. There are people that are incredibly well off in some nations. In the Middle East, certain nations that have grown rich and powerful on oil, but they're desperately poor spiritually. There's no greater danger. Listen, in wealthy neighborhoods,
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1: 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Yeah.

0: God's plan for your life is better than any you can imagine. But as long as you keep holding on to your own ambitions and you want to do it your way and you want to do your thing and you're not willing to trust Him, you will get what you can get, but will never be as much as God wants you to have. The Bible says, commit your way unto the Lord and He will give you the desires of your heart. So ask yourself, what is it you desire? And then commit yourself to the Lord.
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3: It's 64 degrees.
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6: Today's Wisdom for Women is Proverbs 13, verse 20. She who walks with the wise grows wise, but a companion of fools suffers harm. Ladies, never underestimate the importance and power of personal influence. Therefore, women of God, make your choice of inner circle close friends very, very carefully. The warning is, if your friends are foolish, willfully, consistently, unrepentantly foolish, it's going to rub off on you and cause you trouble. So, what are some foolish patterns that close, even Christian friendships sometimes allow? Let me suggest two areas: compromise and criticize. When you're with your friends, do you ever give each other courage to compromise? What about that chick flick that was funny but trashy? What about books, magazines that you loan to each other, or the way that you dress? Number two, criticism. Do you allow yourselves to gripe to each other? Do you gripe about husbands, kids, family, friends, church, bad habits, bad friendship? And trust me, these things do add up and have bad results. On the other hand, those who walk with the wise will become wise. Are there some godly women in your church? They might not have time to be buddies with you or disciple you, but if they're in Bible study and prayer meetings, go. Be around godly women. If there's an amazing Sunday school teacher, ask if she needs an assistant. Read Christian biographies, even in print. Wise, wonderful people can influence us with rich, wise insight. This is Debbie Bryson praying that the practical wisdom of God's Word will make you wise.
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1: This is what we're told. Under Roman adoption, the life and standing of the adopted child changed completely. The adopted son lost all rights in his old family and gained all new rights in his new family. The old life of the adopted son was completely wiped out, with all debts being canceled, with nothing from his past counting against him anymore. That's exactly what God has done for us. Our debt has been paid. We're in a new family, the family of God. And we cry out, Abba, Daddy, Father, because we're his children. Now, I don't know about you, but you know, if I'm fishing all day and I caught nothing and someone comes by and basically says, have you caught anything? I don't want to answer that one if I didn't catch anything, you know? You should have seen the one that got away. It was, man, it was a monster. Or a few nibbles, but I wasn't able to bring anything in. No. These guys said basically, we caught nothing. We have no food. And Jesus, again, is drawing out their faith. And what does he tell them to do? It says, cast your nets on the right side of the boat, and you will find some. Now, why the right side of the boat, not the left side of the boat? What spiritual significance does that have? Well, think about it. They were casting their nets on the wrong side of the boat. And Jesus said, cast your nets on the, what? Right. Oh, there you go, the right side of the boat, because it was the wrong side of the boat. Now, think about that. I don't know how big these boats were. You know, what? 4 or 6 feet wide? I don't know. But you would think you threw your net on the left side of the boat, one little fish would have swam into that net, right? But they cast it onto the right side of the boat, and it's overflowing their net. Well, that's just God, isn't it? In fact, their nets, they weren't able to draw it in because of the multitude of fish. Wow. When you're outside the will of God, a few inches or a feet don't really matter because you're a million miles away. But when you turn back to the Lord, when you follow his directions, you look, you'll see the fish or fruit that you will bring in. In fact, I like what Paul wrote in Ephesians 3, verses 20 through 21. Now to him who was able to do exceedingly abundantly above all that we ask or think, according to the power that works in us, to him be glory in the church by Christ Jesus to all generations forever and ever. Amen. And we've seen that over the years here at Calvary, how God has done that exceedingly abundantly above all that we ask or think. And the key is to follow his will, not to do our own thing, but listen to his voice and obey him. I'll give you this example, a story about Jack. He was out jogging one day, and he got close to a cliff. Not a good thing to do, especially when you're jogging and you're tired. And he started to fall. And on the way down, he managed to grab a branch, nearly yanking it out of the cliff. And he caught his breath. He realized he's in serious trouble here. He couldn't get up, and he wasn't going to let go. So he began to scream, "Hello up there! Can anyone hear me?" In a moment, a voice returned, "Jack, can you hear me?" "Yes, yes, I can hear you. I'm down here. I can see you. Jack, are you all right?" "Yes, but who are you and where are you?" "I'm the Lord, Jack. I'm everywhere." "The Lord, you mean God?" "That's me. God help me. I promise that if you get me down from here, I'll stop sinning. I'll be a really good person and serve you for the rest of my life." "Easy on the promises, Jack. First, let's get you down. Then we can discuss those." "I'll do anything, Lord. Just tell me what to do, okay?" "Okay. Let go of the branch." "What?" "I said, let go of the branch. Just trust me. Let go." Well, there was this long pause by Jack, and he's thought about it. And then he yelled out, "Hello, hello, is there anybody else up there?" Yeah, sometimes God calls us to do things that are very, very difficult, aren't they? And we got to trust in him. We got to let go of those things that we're holding on to for our safety and walk by faith and trust in the Lord. I mean, you look at the example of David when he went after Goliath. I mean, he went after him with a slingshot and 5 stones because he trusted in the Lord. He walked by faith And that's what God calls us to do. Sometimes he stretches us so much, but that's how we grow. You know, you think of weightlifters. They're building muscle, but it takes effort. They have to exercise their faith. Our faith muscle is exercised as we trust in the Lord and do those things he's called us to do. These guys, they caught nothing as they fished. And the Lord says, cast your net on the right side. And they obeyed. I like that. So Jesus is drawing out their faith. And that will lead to the next point, the results. Look at verse 7. We're told this. Therefore, that disciple whom Jesus loved said to Peter, it is the Lord. Now, when Simon Peter heard that it was the Lord, he put on his outer garment, for he had removed it, and plunged into the sea. But the other disciples came in the little boat, for they were not far from land, but about 200 cubits, dragging the net with fish. Then as soon as they had come to land, they saw a fire of coals there, and fish laid on it, and bread. And Jesus said to them, bring some of the fish which you have just caught. And Simon Peter went up and dragged the net to land full of large fish, 153, and although there were so many, the net was not broken. I like this because they didn't take credit for catching all these fish. They didn't say, you know, it's because of our great fishing abilities that we did this. No. What did they say? It is the Lord. He's the one who's done this. Not me, not any of these guys, not our fishing skills. It was the Lord. You know, Jesus said in John 15:5, I'm the vine, you're the branches. And he who abides in me and I in him bears much fruit. For without me, you can do nothing. Here's the example. Apart from the Lord, they caught nothing. But with the Lord, their nets were overflowing. We understand it, I think, theologically. But do we understand it practically speaking? What do I mean? We know what the Bible says. But are we living it? Are we applying these things to our lives? You see, Christianity is not about Bible knowledge. Now, please don't get mad at me. But it's not just about Bible knowledge. It's about taking what God has said in his word and applying it to our lives. Because if we don't apply it, it's meaningless. You know, I've used the example before. On cigarette boxes, you know, the Surgeon General has warned cigarette smoking can cause lung cancer, heart disease, other things, right? There is the information. What do you do with that? Do you take that information, apply it to your life? Okay, I'm not going to smoke because of what this says. That's what we do with the Bible. Okay, this is what God has said in his word. Now he wants me to apply it to my life. See how important? It's the Lord who does these things, not us. You know, once we get prideful and think, you know, if I was in here, nothing would get done. If I was in here, who would do this? Are you kidding? God would get things done. I have no problem. You know, when I go on missions trips and vacation, things are going to get done. It's going to get taken care of. The reason being is because I trust God. If I was removed, don't you think God would bring up someone else to do the work of the ministry? Absolutely. Absolutely. Because God's not saying, man, if I lose Joe, we're in serious trouble. No. I'm just a servant of God, and it's only because of him I'm able to do the things that I do. We got to not let pride get in the way. And these guys didn't. They said, we didn't do this. This is the Lord. This is totally him. There's no way we could have done it. And I think, you know, this disciple that Jesus loved is John, the apostle. And I think John is remembering what took place earlier on in his ministry, right? Back in Luke 5, verses 1 through 11, listen to what happened, because I think this whole incident, no fish and then a net full of fish, triggered John. It's the Lord. He's the one who's doing this. That's him over there. We're told, so it was as the multitude pressed about him to hear the word of God, that he stood by the lake of Gennesaret and saw two boats standing by the lake. But the fishermen had gone from them and were washing their nets. Then he got into one of the boats, which was Simon's, and asked him to put out a little from the land. And he sat down and taught the multitudes from the boat. When he had stopped speaking, he said to Simon, launch out into the deep and let down your nets for a catch. But Simon answered and said to him, Master, we have toiled all night and caught nothing. Nevertheless, at your word, I will let down the net. And when they had done this, they caught a great number of fish, and their nets were breaking. So they signaled to their partners in the other boat to come and help. And they came and filled both the boats so that they began to sink. And when Simon Peter saw it, he fell down at Jesus' knees, saying, Depart from me, for I am a sinful man, O Lord. For he and all who were with him were astonished at the catch of fish which they had taken. And so also were James and John, the sons of Zebedee, who were partners with Simon. And Jesus said to Simon, do not be afraid. From now on you will catch men. So when they had brought their nets, their boats to land, they forsook all and followed him. This was a similar encounter here in the Gospel of John, after the death and resurrection of Jesus. And I think, again, the light went on for John. This has to be the Lord. And what does Peter do? Puts on his outer garment, jumps into the water so he can get to Jesus as soon as possible. That's devotion. They're about 300 feet from shore, according to John 21:8. So Peter jumps in for the Lord, but everyone else is still in the boat. So who's right here? Who has more faith? Who's more spiritual? Neither. They're both the same. There's nothing wrong with how they handle the situation. Think about it. There are people within the body of Christ who jump in and others who take the boat. That's just the way it is. There's a variety of different people doing a variety of different things. It's the body of Christ. They both came to the Lord, but just different ways. And that's the thing, you know, we don't have to make people like us because God has already made them who they are. And they function according to the way God has made them. Let them use their gifts. Let them use their abilities as God has allowed them. And I like that. You know, we're told, you know, 153 fish. What does it mean? It means 153 fish. People want to get spiritual. They have many explanations. It's a number of languages in the world at time, number of races or tribes in the world, number of different kinds of fish in the Sea of Galilee. I don't know. They go on and on. Here's the thing that God does. When God is working in people's lives, there will be fruit. He does exceedingly abundantly above all that we ask or think. So Peter gets to shore first, and the others follow along. And when they get there, we're told they saw a fire of coals there and fish laid on it and bread. Isn't that nice? A breakfast for them. The Lord prepared a meal for these tired and hungry fishermen. And doesn't he fill our hungry hearts? Absolutely. One commentator put it like this. He said, all night long, the disciples had been looking for fish, when all the while Jesus had it right at hand, freshly grilled, ready to eat. Jesus had their breakfast already, broiled fish and bread. We do not know whether the Lord caught these fish or whether he obtained them miraculously, but we do learn that he is not dependent on our poor effort. Jesus had called these men into full-time ministry 3.5 years ago, but here they are worried about providing for themselves and their families. So they leave the ministry and try to provide their own food. Not going to work. Seek first the kingdom of God. You know, does the Lord need our help? Absolutely not. But he allows us to help him. And I like that. You know, can you imagine? Here's this food cooking as they arrive on shore. And what's interesting in verse 10 here of John 21, Jesus also said, bring some of the fish which you have caught, just caught. Who caught those fish? Well, the Lord did. But Jesus says, bring the ones you caught. I like that. Again, we can't do anything apart from him. And the Lord gives us the gifts. He gives us the ability. And then we are rewarded for the service we bring to him. You know, the example that I like to use is when our kids were young and, you know, they wanted to buy a Christmas present for us. So what do? You give them money to buy your Christmas present. And they buy the Christmas present, whatever it is, and wrap it up and you open, oh, this is wonderful. Thank you so much. That's what the Lord does, right? Here's all the gifts, the ability, the resources you need. And then he says, thank you for your service to me. Wow. Lord, you are so gracious and merciful. Did Jesus need their help? No. But he allowed them to help and contribute. Now, Peter, I think Peter was a pretty big, strong fisherman. That's just my opinion. But he goes and grabs the net and brings it on shore. But I don't think here it was his strength that was the main focus, because the whole group of men couldn't pull the net in, but Peter did. How could he do it then? Because the Lord said, bring some of the fish which you have just caught, and Peter just obeyed the Lord and was able to do it. You know, I told you before that, you know, for me, speaking in front of people was the most frightening, terrifying thing in the world for me to do. So what does the Lord do? I get saved and the Lord says, you're going to be a pastor up in Wisconsin one day. I'm a Chicago boy, you know. How is it going to happen? I don't know. But the Lord took what was so fearful to me and gave me the ability to do it. Also, writing, putting things together like this, are you kidding me? My English teacher is still in therapy today from all my papers that I wrote. They were horrible. But the Lord again gave me the ability. And it's not that I could say, you know, I went to Bible school, because I tried to go to Bible school. I tried to take one class only. And I went and talked to the counselor, and we spent some time together, and he finally looked at me and said, you know, I'm really sorry, but with your schedule, I can't give you fit any classes into your schedule. I'm like, well, that's insane. That makes no sense. And I kind of left, and I was kind of mad. I'm like, well, Lord, what do you want? You want me to be a pastor? What do you want me to do? And he basically said to me, you know, Joe, you are not going to have a degree that you can hang on the wall and point at and say, look, I have a Bible degree. I'm going to teach you. And he did. Just trusting in the Lord, walking by faith. He gives us these abilities that are supernatural. We just need to obey. So we look at here the results of obeying the Lord, and we're going to look at now fellowship with Jesus, which is really what it's all about. Verse 12 here in John 21. Jesus said to them, come and eat breakfast. Yet none of the disciples dared ask him, who are you? Knowing that it was the Lord. Jesus then came and took the bread and gave it to them, and likewise the fish. This is now the third time Jesus showed himself to his disciples after he was raised from the dead. So now, before I deal with this fellowship with Jesus, let me talk a little bit about what it says in verse 12. Yet none of the disciples dared ask him, who are you, knowing it was the Lord? That's kind of a strange idea. They spent 3.5 years with Jesus. How did they not know him? Because I think he still bore the marks of the crucifixion. Remember what he told to Thomas, you know, reach your fingers into the holes in my hand, reach your fingers in the hole in my side. He still bore the marks of the crucifixion, and I don't think they fully understood who he was until he did this miracle. And John put it all together. This is the Lord. In fact, in Revelation 5:6, John looks as he's in heaven and he sees the elders there, and he saw a lamb as though it had been slain. I think it's just speaking of Jesus, the marks of the crucifixion he bore. So now let's deal with it. Let's finish this up here. The fellowship with Jesus. Think about all Jesus could have said here, all the instructions that he could have gave to his men. And what does he tell them? What's the focus here? Come and eat breakfast? Really? That's what he says? Come and eat breakfast? Absolutely. Let me ask you this. Why did Jesus die for us? Someone will say, well, so we don't go to hell. I've just dealt with one of the guys who were in prison. He was watching the Truth Project and had a question, because in the Truth Project, the answer to that question, why Jesus came, was to give us the truth. Well, yeah, that's true, you know, because the Jews had distorted the picture of God, and he came to bring us the truth. He is the truth. But why did he come? Let me ask you this. What did sin do in our lives? It separated us from God. Why did Jesus come? To be the bridge builder, to restore that fellowship. Did Jesus come so we could work and work and work some more and work and work and work and work? No, he came for fellowship, because sin broke that. Now he has restored that for us, and we need to take that time. You know, it's that koinonia, that oneness with the Lord. And I think it's so important that we take the time. We need to spend time in his word, listening to what His Spirit is showing us, being in prayer, being in fellowship with other believers. Jesus wants to fellowship with us. I think that's what heaven is all about, guys. We're with the Lord. And again, I can't imagine that first moment when I stand before or kneel before the Lord, because how could I even look up to Him? When I think about who I am, my sin, and what He did for me, a holy God, and what He suffered for me, I can't imagine. You know, I know heaven is timeless, so how long on my knees, I don't know. But I can't imagine what that first encounter is going to be like. Now, as I kind of bring this to a close, I don't know where any of you are at this morning with the Lord. Maybe you've given up. Maybe you just feel like I'm going back to fishing or whatever, whatever you want to do. I'm just going back. I'm not doing this anymore. I've had it. Don't give up. Because our Lord is calling out to you, and He wants you to return to Him. And here's the thing. We need to be open because Jesus is drawing out our faith. Even when we're struggling, He's trying to draw us back, to encourage us. And when you allow Him to do that in your life, you see the results. You're fruitful in your walk with the Lord. Now, let me also say this. What God wants to do and what we want to see happen don't always go together, do they? We think, oh, if I do this, then this will happen. For me, it's never worked out that way. God always has a plan. He has a purpose. He knows what He's doing, and the fruit that He will bring is the fruit that He wants. Just rest in Him. Just obey Him and follow Him and let Him do the work. And then it leads really with fellowship with Jesus, just spending time with Him. You know, this is all leading us to this encounter that Peter is going to have with Jesus. Because I still think Peter is a broken man. I think he's lost all hope. How could the Lord ever use me again? When was the last time before the death and resurrection of Jesus that Peter encountered Jesus? It was by the enemy's fire, right? He was warming his hands by the enemy's fire, trying to fit in, not to be identified with Jesus. Where's he at right now? Eating breakfast by another fire. By another fire. And I think the Lord is going to use this to speak to Peter. But all those memories had to be coming back in his mind. You know how that is. Something just triggers it. And, oh, the last time I was at a fire like this, I denied the Lord 3 times. Oh, my gosh. I like what Spurgeon had to say. He said, they ate the bread and fish that morning, I doubt not, in silent self-humiliation. Peter looked with tears in his eyes at the fire of coals, remembering how he stood and warmed himself when he denied his master. Thomas stood there, wondering that he should have dared to ask such proofs of a fact most clear. And of them, all of them felt that they could shrink into nothing in his divine presence since they had all behaved so ill. I'm sure they were all examining their hearts that morning, but I think Peter, it was the hardest for him. Was there hope for him to ever be restored again? And I don't think he felt that there was. But here's the thing that I want you to remember. The Lord never, never, never gives up on us. And we're going to see that with Peter. Peter's going to be restored. And the Lord will never give up on you because his love for you is unconditional. He will be with you always. He will never forsake you. Those are promises of God to us. But the devil loves to mess with our minds. How could God love you? Look at what you just did. Look at what you said. Look at how you behaved. How could God love you? Because he loves me unconditionally. And Peter is going to find that out. And we'll see that next time as we finish up the Gospel of John. Let's pray. Father, we thank you for your unconditional love. Because apart from that, we'd be in serious trouble. We don't deserve life. We deserve death. But Lord, by your grace and mercy, you've given us something we don't deserve. And you set us free from something we do deserve, that stuff. Thank you for your love. And I pray for everyone here, Lord, those that are struggling, feeling so inadequate that maybe they don't feel you can use them anymore. Lord, speak to their hearts, encourage them, help them to understand that when we are weak, we are strong. It's really when we're strong and think we can do it that we're really weak and we're going to be in trouble. But when we realize we can't do it, we can't succeed on our own. Lord, you're ready to lift us up and use us. And I pray, encourage the people here, those listening on the radio, the internet, of your unconditional love for them. Thank you, Lord, and we ask these things in Jesus' name. Amen.

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Until next time, may the Lord nourish you with His sustaining word.

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2: Welcome to The Word for Today, featuring the Bible teaching ministry of Pastor Chuck Smith, founder of the Calvary Chapel Movement. This radio program is a chapter-by-chapter, verse-by-verse study through the entire Bible. And on today's edition of The Word for Today, Pastor Chuck continues his message, The Promises of God, as we pick up in Hebrews chapter 6, verse 12. And now, with today's study, here's Pastor Chuck.
3: There are promises that God has given that we have not entered into. Remember back in chapter 4, let us beware lest a promise having given to us of rest that we should fail from entering into it. There are many promises that God has given to us that we haven't really laid claim to. And so we live in fear, we live in anxiety. Though there is a promise that we could take and we could just accept that promise of God and say, well, God, you've promised. I like it when Jacob, man, talk about a stressful situation. He had left his uncle Laban with the two daughters and all of the cattle and the sheep that he had, you know, gathered during his time of service there. Unbeknownst to him, his wife Rachel had taken some of the father's little gods. And so Laban got a bunch of fellows and they came pursuing after Jacob, ready to wipe him out. But the night before he got up to him, the Lord spoke to Laban and he said, you don't touch that man or you're in big trouble. So Laban is wanting to wipe him out, but he's fearful of God, who has said, don't you touch him. But he at least is going to get his word in. So he catches up with Jacob and he really tells him off. You know, you've ripped me off. Jacob said, what do you mean ripped you off? I labored for 17 years and you changed my wages 10 times. God's blessed me. Now, don't tell me I ripped you off. Well, he said, you not only took my daughters, you didn't even let them kiss their grandpa goodbye, and you've taken off from all the cattle and sheep and everything, and he said, and you even stole my gods. Tragic to have gods that can be stolen, isn't it? So there was this big, tense scene, and of course, if you've ever been over there and see the way these people talk when they're excited like this, just tension fills the air. You think that at any moment they're going to pull back their robe and pull out the dagger, you know, go at it. Because, oh, they really get into it, you know. And so you can picture the scene of Jacob and Laban. Tough day, emotions, I mean, drained. And as Laban takes off, a messenger comes up and said, your brother Esau is coming to meet you. And he has 200 men with him. The last time he saw Esau, Esau was saying, I'm going to kill you. Soon as dad is dead, you're dead, man. I'm going to kill you. And so here he's coming back. He just had the big blowout with Laban. And now word is, Esau's coming, he's got 200 men with him, and oh, Jacob, really under stress. And he did the wisest thing you can do when you're under stress. He said, oh, Lord, you told me to come back and that you would be with me. He reminded God, yeah, I'm in this predicament, Lord, because you told me to come back. But you promised that you'd be with me. Now, I know I am not worthy the least of your mercies. I don't deserve anything. I mean, I know that, God. But I'm here because you told me to be here. And you promised that you would do well by me. So he's reminding God of the promise. When you're under stress, when the pressure is on, when tomorrow is going to be one rough day because your brother who was mad enough to kill you is on his way with 200 men, and all looks hopeless, it's good to just remind yourself of the promises of God. Lord, you promised that it would be well with me. The resting in the promises. Now, the two things, faith and patience. These are the two things necessary in order to receive the promises of God. He that comes to God must believe that he is and a rewarder of those that diligently seek him. I must have faith in God's word. Faith in God. Faith in the abilities of God. Faith to know that God is able to do that which he has promised. That which he has promised, he is able also to perform. The second thing I must have is patience, because God doesn't always respond to my prayer the minute I pray. God allows many times the test of my faith and a period of time between my prayer and the answer to that prayer. That patience in which faith is tested. And so let us be followers of those who through faith and patience inherit the promise. Believe the promise and then just wait patiently for God to keep his word. But in the meantime, you flee into that promise. You hold on to that promise. You don't let it go. Now, the promises of God are something that you can trust and rely upon. When God made the promise to Abraham, because he could swear by no higher or greater, he swore by himself, saying, "Surely blessing, I will bless thee, and multiplying, I will multiply thee." So God made a promise to Abraham, and then he confirmed the promise with an oath. So, after Abraham,

he obtained the promise. God did give to Sarah a son, as he promised he would, even when the likelihood of having a son became humanly totally impossible. Impossible is a word that we can use and talk about because we face it all the time. With our human limitations, we are always running up against impossible situations. But when you introduce God into the factor, the moment God is introduced into the factor, then you have to eliminate the word impossible. Because there is nothing impossible with God. In fact, I'll tell you, there is nothing hard for God. There's nothing that puts God under pressure or strains him in the least. So when God is introduced, the word impossibility has to be deleted. Difficulty must always be measured by the capacity of the agent that's doing the work. Well, let's get out and build the Church of Jesus Christ. Oh, that's difficult. It may even be impossible. But Jesus said, upon this rock, I will build my church. No strain. He's able to do it. So, difficulty measured by the capacity of the agent doing the work. Who's doing the work? Is God doing the work? Then you've got to throw away the word difficult. If it's up to me, oh yes, it's difficult, it may be even impossible. That's why I dare not trust in myself or rely upon myself or my own resources or my own talents or capacities. I dare not trust in that. I must just trust in the Lord, because then I can eliminate difficult and impossible and these kind of things. God's able. Able to what? Able to do exceeding abundantly above all that you ask or think. So, Abraham endured patiently. The impossible became the reality. God did what was impossible. You know, there have been so many situations that I have said, well, that's impossible. And yet God did it. There have been people that I said, oh, they're impossible. Them saved? No way, man. That, you know, that's impossible. And God did it. When you have God as the agent doing the work, impossibility disappears, difficulty disappears. Now, men take an oath by something that is greater. And the purpose of an oath is to confirm what is said, and it is intended to end all strife. Here I'm saying, well, I'm going to do it for you. How do I know you're going to do it? Well, I'm going to do it. I promise you I'll do it. How do I know? Well, I'm just telling you I'm going to, and here we're striving out about whether or not I'm going to do it. Finally, I say, man, I swear in the Bible I'm going to do it. Well, all right, good. You know, it ends the strife. That's the purpose of taking an oath. End the strife. In an argument. No, I didn't. Yes, you did. No, I didn't. Yes, you did. No, I didn't. Swear in the Bible I didn't do it. All right. Thought you did. So the taking of the oath, you take the oath by something greater than you. As I said this morning, you don't, I swear by my cat, you know, that I'm going to be there tonight. That's something lesser. You don't swear by something, you swear by something greater. During the time of Jesus, they had a big thing on swearing, taking oaths. And which of the oaths were binding and which were not? Now, if you swear,

0: By, you know, the altar. That's not binding. But if you swear by the gold that's on the altar, you got to keep it, man. It's binding. And they were all into this, you know, taking these oaths. I swear, and of course you'd try and be tricky that way. I swear by the altar, I'll do it. You know, I'm free, you know. Because I didn't say the gold on the altar. And so Jesus addressed the issue of this thing of taking oaths, of swearing. And people have carried that too far, too. People are concerned, you know, if I have to go to court and witness, and do I swear before God, I'm going to tell the truth, the whole truth, nothing but the truth. When Jesus said, swear not at all, you know, can I as a Christian then swear by God, I'm going to tell the truth? When Jesus said, swear not at all, in the context he was saying, let your yes be a yes, let your no be a no. Be a man of your word so that you don't have to take an oath to prove to a person that what you're saying is true. If you say yes, then let it be yes. If you say no, then let it be no. Be a person of your word. But the purpose of the oath was to bring an end to the strife. Fighting over this thing, take an oath, that ends the strife. All right, that settles it. Now, God, willing more abundantly to show unto the heirs of promise the immutability of his counsel, how God is unchanging, how he will not change. He will not say something and then renege on it. He will not make a promise to you and then back down on it. And God wants to abundantly assure you of this, willing more abundantly to assure you of this unchanging character and nature of God, the immutability of God, and of his counsels. His counsels are his words, his promises. He confirms with an oath. And so there are two unchanging things in which it was impossible for God to lie. So, the two unchanging things, God's word, it doesn't change. The word of God is forever established and settled in heaven. Heaven and earth will pass away. God's word cannot pass away, will not pass away. The oath, then, the second thing, when God made the oath to confirm the word and his counsels, now you have two unchanging things. Having made an oath you can't change, you've got to go by it now. You cannot renege. You've sworn that you're going to do it. You've taken an oath to do it, and you cannot back away. Now God has declared to you what he will do for you, and then he took an oath saying, I will. Swearing by no greater, he has nothing greater than to swear by. He swears by himself. Promising to do it, you've got two unchanging things. And we know that it's impossible for God to lie. Therefore, the result is that we have a strong consolation who have fled for refuge to lay hold upon the hope that is set before us. What great comfort we have. What great confidence we have. What a strong consolation we have. When I can just take the word of God and say, here, God has said it, and that settles it. It's going to be. Here is the word of God and the promise of God. And I flee to this refuge. It becomes a place for me to flee when the enemy would come and say, well, what are you going to do, you know? You know they're going to be coming around next week and they're going to be looking for their rent. What are you going to do? Hey, my God shall supply all of my needs according to his riches in glory by Christ Jesus. It'll be here. Strong consolation. Flee to the word. I flee to the scripture. I read it over and I read it over and I read it over as I find my place of refuge in this promise of God to me that is applicable to this current situation that I am facing. Whenever you run up against a difficult problem, go to the Word of God, find a promise of God that is applying to you and to that situation, and then just flee as a refuge to that promise every time the enemy would hassle you. Every time you become upset, flee for refuge to that hope that has set before us. Which hope we have as an anchor to our souls. My soul is anchored in this. I cannot be moved. I cannot be swayed. My soul is anchored in this hope that is both sure and steadfast. That glorious hymn of the church, we have an anchor that keeps our souls steadfast and sure though the billows roll. Anchored to the rock that cannot move. Founded firm and deep in my Savior's love. Oh, the anchor for our soul. I don't get tossed by the storm. I don't get wrecked by the storm. My soul is anchored in the promises of God. And which entereth into that within the veil. I come right into God's presence. Again, back to coming boldly to the throne of grace that we might find mercy and grace in our time of need. Within the veil, I can come right into the Father because Jesus has made the way. My great high priest has entered into heaven for me. And by him and through him, I can come boldly now right to the Father within the veil and stand upon the Word. Whither the forerunner is for us entered, that is Jesus, even Jesus, made a high priest forever after the order of Melchizedek. And next, we go into chapter 7, we will really get into this order of Melchizedek in comparison with that of Levi and showing the complete superiority of our high priest and the priesthood of Jesus over that of the Levitical order. And that goes on in the next couple of chapters. In fact, it goes on to chapter 10. Next chapters 7 and 8.
1: We'll return with more of our verse-by-verse Bible study in the book of Hebrews on our next broadcast. Join us again next time as Pastor Chuck continues his verse-by-verse study through the Bible. That's right here on the next edition of The Word for Today.
0: Is your soul anchored in the Word of God tonight and in the promises of God to you? Is that your place of refuge? Do you have that strong consolation, comfort, assurance? Hey, God's going to do it. He's promised. He's given me His Word. How grateful we are and should be for Jesus Christ, who has made us the heirs of the promises, who has made it possible for us to lay hold on these glorious promises of God, becoming a child through our faith in Him. May the Lord bless you, and may you just grow and develop into a full maturity in your walk and in your relationship with Him. May there be that work of the Spirit within your life this week and in the maturing processes as you grow up in all things in Christ into the full assurance of the faith, rooted and grounded in His Word and in His love. May you begin to comprehend the length, the breadth, the depth, the height of God's love and the commitment that God has made to you, of His resources and of Himself, that you may abound in all things through Christ Jesus. God bless you.

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2: There is no character in the Bible more mysterious than the Holy Spirit. He is often misunderstood, unfairly blamed, and met with irrational suspicion. But today, Pastor Xavier Rees clears up the confusion by considering the simple truths about the third person of the Trinity.
3: The Apostle Paul declared the Holy Spirit revealed to him the things of God, but God has revealed them to us through His Spirit. The Spirit searches all the things of God. All things, not some things, all things. The Holy Spirit is the third person of the Trinity. He's all-knowing. The Holy Spirit searches, which means to examine into all the things of God due to the fact that He's God. He knows all things. All three persons are all-knowing. They can't learn nothing. They can't diminish their understanding, their knowledge. They're God. The Spirit searches, notice the profound things of God. His plans, His purposes, His will for your life and mine. His searching out is not to know, but to reveal, for He is all-knowing as the third person of the Trinity. The Apostle Paul illustrated that point that only God can reveal Himself and the things of God. For what man knows the things of man except the Spirit of man which is in him? Even so, no one knows the things of God except the Spirit of God. Paul makes the contrast here. Like you and I can understand certain things about us, that men lie, that men can deceive you, and sometimes men can do some good things. We understand, we're human, right? So we can understand how man works. Well, here now, God only knows the things of God. No one else. Only the Spirit of God has the insight into the things of God, that we might know the things that have been freely given to us by God, to those who are born again, those whose eyes have been opened. The Holy Spirit is the teacher of man pertaining to the things of God. No one else. I'm articulating words, but only God can make them alive to you, and only you can understand them in the spiritual sense, what they mean, because you have the mind of Christ, you have the Spirit of Christ, you have the Word of God, right? The Holy Spirit teaches by comparing spiritual things with spiritual. Notice that. This means that He, being God and knowing the mind of God, makes the Word of God alive by His illumination. He turns that light on. The word compare means to join together and compare and interpret. This means the Holy Spirit of God verifies and confirms His word in harmony with His plan of salvation and the whole counsel of God without confusion or contradiction. The Holy Spirit was the other comforter, just like Jesus was going to be sent by the Father and the Son in John 14:16. D.L. Moody said, "The Bible without the Holy Spirit is a sundial by moonlight." That's good. The Comforter is the Holy Spirit that teaches the believer all things as well as bringing them to our remembrance. All things Jesus has said, John 14:26. The amazing miracle we have, the mind of Christ. You know what our problem is? We don't put it on.
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it does take great fear to really cause us to mean business to cry out to God. But God will do anything. He loves us so much. He'll cast down your mountain. He'll destroy your Babylon, whatever it may be. He loves you so much that he'll take everything away from you but your life to give you eternal life. So maybe God is after you right now. You're here tonight. He's got to cause your mountain to collapse. It could be a mountain of self-righteousness, self-confidence, sin. God will destroy the mountain, but not you. He loves you.

0: think through the Bible on some of the many great historical figures and how they came to be the men and women we now look to as great examples of faith. Just how did they learn their lessons? Sarah and Hannah both barren for many years. Jacob had to run for his life. Joseph was sold into slavery and falsely imprisoned. Moses got his degree in the faith in isolation at the backside of the desert. Samson lost his vision. King David lost a baby. And Jonah slept in the belly of a great fish. Now, some of these difficult lessons were the result of bad decisions, while others were innocent. The common denominator, however, is that they were still difficult lessons to learn. Are you in a difficult situation right now? The lesson might be hard, but your teacher, the Lord Jesus Christ, is a very patient, kind, and virtuous instructor. Join us for a walk in the light with Pastor Bill Gallatin, as Ezekiel reveals the lesson the whole world is about to learn. We're in Ezekiel chapter 38. We'll pick up at verse 12.
1: If the UN forces and pressures Israel, if they do give in, which is inevitable because the Bible says so, at the middle of their nation, they will only be 9 miles wide. And are already smaller than New Jersey. Arabs have 100 million square miles of land space. And they still, you see, the issue is the hatred for the Jew. Why? Why will there be a change in the heart of Russia to take a spoil? There's something very wealthy there. There's a plan to take over the world with a legitimate okay from the UN. And maybe something secretly from the United States. To take a spoil, to take a prey, to turn thine hand upon the desolate places that are now inhabited. You see, for 2,000 years, the Arabs denuded all land. The Turkish Empire, the Ottoman Empire, denuded the land of Israel of all foliage. Because remember, the people under the Ottoman Empire were taxed according to the number of trees on their land. So the Arabs cut down all the trees. When Israel came back in 1948, it was a desert wasteland. It is a paradise now. It was a desert wasteland 52 years ago, and now it's the third leading fruit and vegetable exporter on the face of the earth. Until the Jews return to the land, the Arabs could have cared less about it. The UN could care less about the land of Israel. It was a desert wasteland. But just as Isaiah prophesied, is turned into a paradise. The desert has blossomed as a rose. So you come to take a spoil, to take a prey, to turn thine hand upon the desolate places that are now inhabited. Remember, there were only 7,000 Jews scattered around what is today Palestine in the 1800s. Not much more than that, and maybe 100,000 in 1948 when they returned. Today there are 6 million Jews in the land of Israel. And they're leading the world in many of the things that no one other than the United States leads the world in 52 years. A land upon the people that have been gathered out of all the nations where they live now, which have gotten cattle and goods that dwell in the midst of the land. Now, this is amazing. Sheba and Dedan, that is Saudi Arabia. They are the moderate Arabs. Isn't that amazing? Saudi Arabia. Saudi Arabia, Sheba and Dedan, and the merchants of Tarshish. In other words, the rest of the Mediterranean, actually Tarshish in those days was Spain. So you'd be speaking of the people, the area of the Mediterranean, northern Mediterranean. With all the young lions, interesting, Ezekiel makes reference in Ezekiel chapter 32, verse 2, that Egypt are the young lions, and they have a peace treaty with Israel. And remember, they broke off relationships with Russia under Anwar Sadat. And Anwar Sadat is the first Arab nation that made a peace treaty with Israel. In fact, the rest of the nation, the Arab nations, were so angry, they assassinated him, the terrorists. And so you've got Saudi Arabia, the northern area of the Mediterranean, over to Spain, principally the area of Spain, and Egypt. They're not expecting it either. They shall say unto thee, art thou come to take a spoil? Daniel speaks of it in chapter 11 with more clearness. We'll get to that in the book of Daniel, of this event. The deception that goes on at all the different ambassadors' tables and meetings concerning the Mideast and Israel in the last days. But they're shocked. They see it as just, you know, the UN sending in troops to keep peace in the Mideast, since the Palestinians have stated that they're a state now. They have to have statehood, and so they're going to maintain peace and order. Art thou come to take a spoil? As I told you, the CIA has revealed that at the maximum we have about 70 more years at the rate of consumption where the oil from the Mideast is going to supply the needs, and it's no longer a viable source of energy. How do you survive? There is something right now in the Mideast that is worth trillions and trillions of dollars, far more important than the oil, and that's the mineral wealth of the Dead Sea. Since the flood, fresh water and rains have been pouring minerals into this basin, the lowest spot on the face of the earth, over 1,300 feet below sea level, with no outlet, and just deposits of wealth have been piling up and piling up and piling up for thousands of years. And the greatest source for fertilizer on earth is in the Dead Sea to feed multitudes. One of the biggest problems of the earth is famine, food supply. And do you realize, because of the desperate need for fertilizer, one of the byproducts of oil after petrol is made is fertilizer. And so they're not getting, when you take oil out of the land, you can't use it for all petrol. The byproducts are used for plastic, synthetics, and fertilizer. They can't use it totally for petrol, for fuel. And so there's enough potash to meet the needs of the world for hundreds and hundreds of years in the Dead Sea. I wrote down the statistic. What's in the Dead Sea? Scientists say, more than likely, because of the thousands of years and the pressure of the water from the Galilee and rain pouring into the Dead Sea and settling and filtering down, that the bottom of the Dead Sea is probably, a good possibility, is solid gold. I wrote this down. Art thou come to take a spoil? This isn't the Dead Sea. This is from Dr. Vernon McGee's commentary on this portion of Scripture. There are 2 billion tons of potassium chloride available in the Dead Sea right now. That is potash. 2 billion tons. That could supply the fertilizer for the needs of the earth for hundreds of years. There are 22 billion tons of magnesium chloride. These are all, you know, minerals that we have to dominate Africa for, or Russia, and Russia tries to dominate Africa. All the materials that are needed for, you know, mass production, the industrial age and the military, you know, might that we have. We need these materials, these chemicals, for our machinery. 22 billion tons of magnesium chloride, 12 billion tons of sodium chloride, 6 billion tons of calcium chloride, and billions more tons of cerium, cobalt, and manganese. And again, the bottom of the Dead Sea, they say, could quite possibly be solid gold. Solid gold. And see, we all know it. So if you run out of these things, the unrest in Africa, the genocide, the Africans killing the Africans, the hatred, fulfilling Bible prophecy, Jesus said, you'll see it. Ethnic hatred. You don't have to be a different color to have ethnic hatred. There's tribes against tribes, white people against white people in Ireland, you know, so-called Catholics and Protestants, killing each other, blowing each other up, hating each other. Black people in Africa, exactly as Jesus said. The Sudanese are starving their own brothers because they're Christian to death. The Sudanese government is Islamic, and they're starving Christians to death in their own nation in southern Sudan. What amazes me are the black people in America that are turning to Islam because of the lie, you know, and they're being exploited by their own people, that the white person, and God will deal with whitey in America for what he's done. But the tragedy is that some of the black people are being exploited by their own people in this Islamic farce with Mr. Farrakhan, and they don't realize. Do you know who controls the slave trading in the world today? Black Muslims of Africa. Where do you think they're still selling their own brothers for slaves? They control it. And it's Islam. There's ethnic hatred. Oh, thank God Jesus is coming back. Art thou come to take a spoil? They sure are. And that's why we're frantically trying to control it now. To make sure we can have at it. Therefore, son of man, prophesy and say unto Gog, thus saith the Lord God, in that day when my people of Israel dwelleth safely, shalt thou not know it? They won't be dwelling safely at the end of the tribulation. They'll be running for their lives. This is not the end. This is the beginning. The end is next week. Take that the way I meant it. Oh, hey, there's a guy down there in Canandaigua, man. He's prophesying the end, you know. He said the very day, it's next Sunday, June 12th. Not so. Thou shalt come from thy place out of the north parts, thou and many people with thee, all of them riding upon horses, great company and a mighty army. And thou shalt come up against my people of Israel as a cloud to cover the land. It shall be in the last days, and I will bring thee against my land. You see, I rest that. God's controlling it. I'm not worried about who's going to be elected president, who's going to run Russia. My God's controlling it. And he's promised me that there's no weapon formed against me that can prosper. I, by his grace, he says, I'm not appointed to that wrath. Read Joel 2. You'll see what's going to take place, how quick. We're not appointed to that wrath. We're appointed to salvation through Jesus Christ. I will bring thee against my land that the heathen may know me when I shall be sanctified in thee, O Gog, before their eyes. The whole world will be David and Goliath all over again for Israel. Thus saith the Lord God, art thou he of whom I have spoken in old time by my servants, the prophets of Israel, which prophesied in those days many years that I would bring thee against them? And it shall come to pass at the same time when Gog shall come against the land of Israel, saith the Lord God, that my fury shall come up in my face. There's the great supper that we read about together this morning, Revelation 19. For in my jealousy and in the fire of my wrath have I spoken. Surely in that day there shall be a great shaking in the land of Israel. Think bows and arrows could do that? So that the fishes of the sea and the fowls of heaven and the beasts of the field and all creeping things that creep upon the earth and all the men that are upon the face of the earth shall shake at my presence, and the mountains shall be thrown down and the steep places shall fall and every wall shall fall to the ground. When God intervenes to deliver his people Israel. And just as David used the stone, the rock of our salvation, to destroy this Goliath, the rock of our salvation, Jesus Christ, will stop the total destruction by his intervention. 84% of the invading army will be destroyed on the mountains of Israel. It'll take 7 years to bury the dead. And the Bible, we'll look at it next week, describes emphatically and clearly that because of radiation poisoning, there are certain people will not be able to go near the bodies. A marker is set because there will be professional barriers because of the radiation poisoning. Zechariah describes what happens to the flesh when this starts. Hundreds and hundreds of years before man had the technology. I taught this in, where did I teach it? I was teaching end times, I think, over in Europe. And a military man came up to me and he was just ashen white. He was an officer in the Air Force and he was stationed actually in that, what is it, NORAD? He was with NORAD in Colorado, in the mountain, that thing in the mountain. But he was over in Europe. This officer, he came up to me, do you realize what you just taught? And I said, yes, I do. He said, but do you really realize? And I taught about the professional barriers because of radiation. The United States government has already trained, and he is one of the men that have been trained, in case there's a nuclear exchange in the Mideast. They know it's going to take place. They just the thing is when. And he is one of the men that are trained to seek out bodies for professional burying because of radiation poisoning. He's an expert in it. I met the man personally. Read Joel 2. We want to make a little cross-reference to see this. Joel chapter 2 and Revelation 6:14. Just make a little cross-reference of verse 20 here. Mountains and will be thrown down. I will call for a sword against him throughout all my mountains, saith the Lord God. Every man's sword shall be against his brother. Total chaos in the war. I will plead against him, that's Gog, with pestilence and with blood. And I will rain upon him and upon his bands and upon the many people that are with him an overflowing rain and great hailstones, fire and brimstone. Now, that does take place. We know that happens at nuclear explosions. We know that from everything we discovered after the bombs on Nagasaki and Hiroshima at the Second World War, that the hail and fire and brimstone did fall. And as bodies were destroyed, blood was sucked up into the air and it rained blood. It rained radioactive rain. There were ice formed suddenly from the heat inversion and everything. This very thing takes place. Now, God doesn't even need man's weapons. He didn't need us. He didn't need the technology we have today for Sodom and Gomorrah. He's just allowed man to develop the ability of something he's had all along. He's got things far more powerful, believe me. But you see, with all that power, he allowed a hand to be nailed to a piece of wood. That hand may just hold you. That power can hold you in love and protect you if you put your faith in him. Thus will I magnify myself. The Antichrist magnifies himself. False prophets magnify themselves, magnify their ministry, talk about all they do. I. A true servant of God does everything to magnify God. God says, I will magnify myself and sanctify myself. And I will be known in the eyes of many nations. Before it's all over, people are going to know. Remember, Numbers 14:21. The Lord says, as truly as I live, all the earth shall be filled with my glory. This is just the beginning of the end, that when God returns and takes over the earth, and I will be known in the eyes of many nations, and they shall know that I am the Lord. Now, this exactly, what he's saying here is what, when John sees the end begin, sees this begin in Revelation 6, as soon as it begins, what's he see in chapter 7 of Revelation? Millions getting saved. 12,000 from each tribe of Israel being sealed to begin to preach the gospel of the kingdom like John the Baptist during the tribulation for the nation Israel, basically. But millions of Gentiles being saved. When they see what God does at the invasion of Israel and that people even survive, yes, a quarter of the earth will be destroyed, but millions will come to their redemption. Sometimes it does take great fear to really cause us to mean business to cry out to God. But God will do anything. He loves us so much. He'll cast down your mountain. He'll destroy your Babylon. Whatever it may be, he loves you so much that he'll take everything away from you but your life to give you eternal life. That's how much he loves you. So maybe God is after you right now. You're here tonight, and God is after you because he loves you so much, but he's got to remove your Babylon. He's got to cause your mountain to collapse. It could be a mountain of self-righteousness, self-confidence. It could be a mountain of sin, and it's trapped you. You're stuck on that mountain. God will destroy the mountain, but not you. If he was going to destroy you, you wouldn't be here tonight. He loves you. And as Paul said again, when you see this, you can take comfort because you're not appointed to wrath. You can comfort one another because you are in the light. You, as Hebrew writer said, are looking for him. And he's coming a second time, coming again for those that are looking for him. Don't allow the spirit of the world to start putting thoughts in your heart. The Lord delayeth his coming. He is not. He may be prolonging it for salvation for you. If he'd have come last week, where would you be if you're not truly born again? You'd be lining up. Give me the mark. I'm tired of having my credit card stolen. I'm trying to remember what number I use on the payphone. I'm tired of one number covers it all, and it's on your forehead. You can't lose it, can't be stolen. You don't have to worry about memorizing it. Just stand before the little laser light, and everything's automatically taken care of through the banks quickly, suddenly. Just boom. If you do that, you're damned. There's no hope for you. You accept Christ, and he puts his invisible mark on you that guarantees it you won't be touched. Take his mark. Take his mark. Well, we made it. Next week, it all ends. And we go into the kingdom age. What it's going to be like on this earth, reigning with Jesus Christ. What the worship will be like. God actually describes the temple that will be built after the tribulation period. And you have the invitation to be part of that. Thank you, Jesus, for this week with you. Thank you for tonight. And Lord, we yield to you and look for you this coming week. By your grace, Lord, strengthen us. Keep us in your love, Lord. How wonderful it is to love one another. In Jesus' name we pray. Amen.
0: Let me say thank you on behalf of Pastor Bill, Walk in the Light, and Calvary Chapel of the Finger Lakes. 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Well, we look forward to hearing from you and to our next time together as we go for another Walk in the Light. I want

0: This is Chapter by Chapter with Sandy Adams of Calvary Chapel, Stone Mountain. We're encouraging people to read a chapter of their Bible every day. Here's a short summary we hope whets your appetite and causes you to read the whole chapter.
1: In Acts chapter 25, the Jews are still out to murder Paul. Even after 2 years, they still want him dead. Their persistence is evidence of the grudge the legalist carries. He has to be right. His righteousness depends on it. So he tries to silence those who disagree. Oppose his self-righteous standards, and you'll encounter his wrath. Paul had spent 2 years in minimum security lockup at Caesarea. He'd become a political football, passed around by the Roman governors just to appease the Jews. He finally tires of the game and forces the Romans to punt. He exercises his right as a Roman citizen to appeal to Caesar. Paul is headed for Rome. God had promised that Paul would preach in Rome. Now the Lord provides an all-expense-paid trip to the capital as guest of the Roman government. God delivered on his promise, just not in the way that Paul had imagined. God always fulfills his promises, but often in surprising ways. Festus has a problem. He has imprisoned Paul for no real reason. He has a captive, but no charge. He invites Mr. and Mrs. Agrippa to hear Paul's defense. Festus turns the interview into a social extravaganza. The bleachers are filled with VIPs, but Paul isn't impressed. He's not there to stargaze, but as usual, to proclaim God's Son. Paul sees the celebrities only as potential converts.
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3: It's 64 degrees.

Zephaniah 3, verse 17. The Lord your God in your midst, the mighty one will save. He will rejoice over you with gladness. He will quiet you with his love. He will rejoice over you with singing. This has been your sustaining word of the day, brought to you by Calvary Chapel of Manitowoc.

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1: Let's go ahead and open with a word of prayer. We'll get started. Yeah, let's pray. Father, we just thank you for today, and thank you for your goodness to us. Thank you that you are the same yesterday, today, and forever. In a world changing, we really need something to cling to that's immutable and unchangeable, and you provide that for us, not only in the person of Jesus Christ, but also in your word. We do pray, Lord, for the ministry of the word today, both in Sunday school and in the main service that follows. We're thankful for the fact that you have made such great provision for us that even in our human finitudes and weaknesses, you've given us the illuminating ministry of the Spirit of God, whereby he takes the deep things of God and makes them known to us. We do understand, Lord, that there are things we do in our natural selves that don't cause us to lose salvation, but can cause us to be out of fellowship with you, thereby inhibiting your illuminating ministry to us. So we're going to, just for a moment, take a few moments of silence to do personal confession before you. Exercise 1 John chapter 1, verse 9, not to restore our position, but to restore broken fellowship if need be. We remain thankful, Lord, for the comprehensiveness of your provision for us. Be with us now as we study. I pray that you would make good on your promise that when your word goes forth, it does not return void. A human teacher cannot see into the hearts of people, but you know who's listening, you know who's watching, you know what their individual needs are. I pray that you'll take your word today and minister to their individual needs. We'll be careful to give you all the praise and the glory. We ask these things in Jesus' name. God's people said, amen. Let's take our Bibles today and open them to 2 Thessalonians chapter 3 and verse 3. Sometimes we like to figure out who came the furthest distance today, but I already know the answer to that question. Because Chris is in the second row here. Got your name right, right? And he is from the UK. So that's pretty cool. Put your hand up if you could. So let's not disappoint him. 2 Thessalonians chapter 3 and verse 3. 2 Thessalonians has three chapters. Each chapter is a part. So chapter 1 is the commendation. He's commending them for their growth in Christ. I hope you like the letter C. The second chapter is correction, where they had received a forged letter telling them that they were in the tribulation period, and they were upset about that, which, when you think about it, proves that they had been taught pre-tribulationalism. Because if Paul had taught them post-tribulationalism, they'd be happy they were in the tribulation, right? But they're not happy. They're upset. And so Paul, in that chapter, and we spent a lot of time in that chapter, lays out the reasons, five reasons, why they are not in the tribulation period. But because some of them thought they were in the tribulation period, this leads to chapter 3, which is consequences. Bad doctrine always leads to bad practice. So when you see a lack of orthopraxy in Christianity, bad practice, it usually is related to unorthodoxy, a lack of correct teaching. Ortho meaning correct, as an orthodontist. So because they had been under bad teaching through this forged letter, and they thought they were in the tribulation period, what they started to do is they started to say things like, you know, why pay my credit card bills off? I mean, assuming they had credit cards back then. If Jesus is coming back. I mean, why save money for retirement if Jesus is coming back? Why hold down a job if Jesus is coming back? Why worry about my mortgage if Jesus is coming back? And so they were just kind of laying around doing nothing. And so Paul has to correct them in chapter 3 on this issue of orthopraxy stemming from their unorthodoxy. Because if you're in the tribulation period, and the tribulation period lasts 7 years, then Jesus is coming back in less than 7 years, right? So this is the problem with trying to fix a date for the exact return of Christ, because once you go that direction, this is the mentality that sort of takes over. You sort of drop out of daily responsibilities. So Paul is going to correct that lack of orthopraxy in chapter 3. So that's the section that we're in. Chapter 3 has three parts. There's reciprocal prayer. Paul says, here's what I want you to pray for me about, and here's what I'm praying for you about. Chapter 3, verses 1 through 5. Then you get to the heart of it in chapter 3, verses 6 through 15, where he disciplines the idle. Idle meaning people that use the second coming as an excuse to drop out of daily responsibilities. And then in verses 16 through 18 is the conclusion. So where we are in this is chapter 3, verses 1 through 5, reciprocal prayer. Verses 1 and 2 is the Thessalonians' prayer for Paul. So Paul says, here's what I want you to pray for me about. Verses 1 and 2, which we covered last time. How do you pray for me? Paul says two things. Pray for my effectiveness, verse 1, and my deliverance from wicked and perverse men who want to kill me, verse 2. So we talked a lot about those things last time and how those things educate us about how we should be in prayer for our spiritual leaders about these same kind of issues. Don't worry, I don't think anybody wants to kill me. I don't mean to make it sound too dramatic, but there are a lot of people out there that will slander spiritual leaders. So pray for our effectiveness, pray for our deliverance from wicked and perverse men. And then Paul turns around, and this is where we are this morning, verses 3 through 5, and this is his prayer for the Thessalonians. So when Paul gets down to praying for somebody, what does he pray for? In 2

prayer for protection from the devil. And take a look, if you could, at 2 Thessalonians chapter 3, verse 3. He says, "But the Lord is faithful, and he will strengthen and protect you from the evil one." So you notice the contrast as you move from verse 2 to verse 3. When Paul is saying, "Pray for me that I'm protected from perverse and evil men," he describes in verse 2 why these men trying to destroy his reputation, destroy his ministry, are doing what they're doing. He says, "For not all have faith." So they're either people that don't have the Holy Spirit inside of them at all, or they're believers that are so quenching the Spirit that they're not responding to the Spirit, and they're basically operating on the basis of their flesh. And so Paul is explaining why people are out there trying to sabotage him, his life, and his ministry. And so he says, "In the midst of all of this, I need you Thessalonians to pray for my deliverance." And then as you move from the end of verse 2 into verse 3, he has the conjunction "but," which is a contrast. In other words, in contrast to these people that have no faith, for not all have faith, in contrast to that, the Lord is faithful. God is faithful. In other words, God is faithful all of the time because that's his nature. He can't be anything but faithful. I mean, these wicked men are not faithful, but in contrast to that, the Lord is faithful. The book of Proverbs says, "A man of many friends comes to ruin." So keep that in mind as you're trying to rack up your friends list on social media. "Man of many friends comes to ruin." But it says, I think it's in Proverbs 18, if memory serves, "But there is a friend who sticks closer than a brother." So the truth of the matter is, in life in general and in ministry in particular, people will constantly let you down. And in contrast to those that have or without faith, in contrast to that, God is faithful. And as you start researching this in the Bible, you'll see this is mentioned of God over and over again. Just a few references. 1 Corinthians chapter 10, verse 13. "No temptation has overtaken you, but as is common to man, and God is faithful, who will not allow you to be tempted beyond what you are able, but with the temptation will provide the way of escape so that you will be able to endure it." So there is no temptation that comes into your life as a Christian that you're unable to say no to. And that is true because God is faithful even in the midst of temptation. Hebrews chapter 2, verse 17 says, "Therefore, he had to make like his brothers in all things so that he might become a merciful and faithful high priest in the things pertaining to God to make propitiation for the sins of the people." Jesus is a faithful high priest who seeks to minister to our needs as we speak, in his high priestly position at the Father's right hand. Hebrews 10:23 says, "Let us hold fast the confession of our hope without wavering, for he who promised is faithful." 1 John chapter 1, verse 9 says, "If we confess our sins," which is what we just did, right, as we opened. I mean, why should we confess our sins? Are we going to come before the Lord and he's going to say, "All right, I gave you your last opportunity last week. I'm not going to restore broken fellowship this week." I mean, why could that scenario never unfold? John tells us because God is faithful. God is faithful even when we are faithless. 2 Timothy 2, verse 13, I think, says that. But 1 John 1, 9, which we just referenced, says, "If we confess our sins, he is faithful and righteous to forgive us our sins and to cleanse us from all unrighteousness." So what you have there at the beginning of verse 3 is just a marvelous statement of the faithfulness of God in contrast to the faithlessness of these wicked and perverse men that Paul is seeking deliverance

from. And as you keep looking there at verse 3, he says, but the Lord is faithful, and he will strengthen and protect you from the evil one. And so what Paul is doing here with the Thessalonians is he's saying, I'm praying for something for you Thessalonians. I'm praying that you be protected from the devil or from Satan. Now, why in the world would Paul have to pray for the Thessalonians' protection from Satan? The answer is, ever since the fall in Eden, Satan is the illegitimate usurper of planet Earth. There are countless names and titles of Satan that prove this. He's called the prince of this world, John 12:31, John 14, verse 30, John 16, verse 11. You know, a lot of people kind of look at the United States and its current trajectory, and they kind of want to blame the Christians for it. You know, the Christians aren't praying, the Christians aren't voting. I think a lot of that might be true. But I'm always thinking to myself, can't we give the devil a little credit for the destruction of the United States of America? Can't we give the unbelievers a little credit? Because the Bible is very clear that Satan is currently running this world system. John 12:31, John 14:30, John 16, verse 11. He's called the God of this age or the God of this world, 2 Corinthians 4:4. He is called the prince and power of the air. Now, that doesn't necessarily mean he's on the radio, but I think he likes being on the radio to some extent. Not taking away from any of the ministries represented here, of course, that have wonderful Bible teaching radio ministries. The air there is just the atmosphere, meaning the cosmos, basically meaning the philosophy of the day. He is the one orchestrating the philosophy of the day. He is the one that the believer must wrestle with, for we wrestle not against flesh and blood, but against principalities, powers, and rulers of this dark world. Ephesians 6, verse 12. It's very easy to look at people as the problem. Someone comes against you or your ministry, and you think it's that person's fault. But remember what Jesus said when Peter tried to talk Jesus out of going to the cross. Jesus said, I've got to go to the cross and die. And Peter said, that wouldn't be a good career move for you, Lord, at this stage. Jesus looked at Peter and said, get thee behind me, Satan. So he could ascertain who was really motivating Peter's thoughts and speaking there. 1 Peter 5, so we're in this wrestling match with the rulers of this dark world. That's why the full armor of God is a necessity. I mean, if we weren't living in the devil's world, there wouldn't be a need for the full armor of God. 1 Peter 5:8, he is a roaring lion seeking someone to have a glass of iced tea with. Oh, I'm sorry, it doesn't say that. Seeking someone to devour. And you can think of the imagery there. 1 John 5 and verse 19 says the whole world lies in his power. I like the illustration Lewis Berry Chafer gives of that verse. It's like a mother with her newborn kind of rocking that newborn to sleep. That's what 1 John chapter 5, verse 19 says Satan is doing with this whole world. He's just kind of rocking it to sleep. So obviously in this kind of environment, then you start understanding why Paul makes it a priority that the Thessalonians, his brand new Christians that he won to Christ under God's power, would be protected from Satan because they got this forged letter which threw them into confusion. And Paul says, I see who's actually behind that. It's the devil. And I'm praying that you are protected from the evil one. Now, a lot of people today are teaching that Satan is a defeated foe, and that's true. But when they teach that, they teach he's also bound now. In fact, even in the believer's prayer life, you can hear people, you know, when you pray with them, you know, Satan, I bind you. And I'm thinking, well, if you bound him, how did he get loose so quick? So it requires an understanding of what the scripture actually teaches when it says Satan is a defeated foe, yet he's running the world system. How could those things be true? I would analogize it to a legal situation where
in a trial, there's two phases to a trial. There's the conviction phase, where someone is tried by a jury of their peers beyond a reasonable doubt of a crime. The crime is supposed to be specified. And don't let me out of the bag with that one, or we may never get out of here. So you're tried by a jury of your peers beyond a reasonable doubt for a specified crime. Then there's a later phase where you come before that judge, typically for sentencing. So where is Satan right now? He has not been sentenced. The sentence hasn't been imposed, but he has been convicted. So that's how to understand these verses that indicate he's a defeated foe, but at the same time he's running this world system. The sentence is coming. It hasn't been imposed yet, but he has been convicted. So it requires really an understanding of Satan's sevenfold defeat. The first four points are his conviction phase. The remaining three points are his penalty phase. So when was Satan convicted? Well, he was, number one, cast out of heaven originally, Isaiah 14, Ezekiel 28. Number two, he was defeated in Eden in the sense that when the human race fell, a prophecy was announced, Genesis 3, verse 15, that there's coming one from the seed of the woman who will crush Satan's head. It's a prophecy of his doom. And then whatever he was trying to do in the pre-flood world, I believe by tampering with the genetics of the human race, by having the sons of God, the Bnei Elohim, procreate with human women to create a hybrid race called the Nephilim, a race of people that really aren't people. They're a cross between angels and people. Genesis 6, verses 1 through 4. Why would Satan mess around with the genetics of the human race? He's trying to stop something. He's trying to stop the coming of the Messiah, who's been announced in Genesis 3, verse 15, who is coming from the seed of the woman. So the Messiah must be fully God and fully man. So Satan says, well, I'll stop that. I'll create a race of people that aren't fully human. And that's why there's such an emphasis on Noah, that he was perfect in his generations. It's not saying he was morally perfect, because we know he wasn't. But his genetics were uncontaminated. So those in the ark, eight in the ark total, Noah and Mrs. Noah, the three sons of Noah, Ham, Shem, and Japheth, and their wives were genetically uncontaminated with, so that the messianic line could continue through Shem, Genesis 9, verse 26. So the demons, and not all of them were involved in this, demons would be the fallen angels that fell with Satan initially, a third fell, which means two-thirds are on our side. That's good news, isn't it? Some of them got involved in this genetic experiment. And the ones that got involved in this genetic experiment are incarcerated. And Jesus, in between his resurrection and ascension, went to where those incarcerated demons are that got involved in this genetic experiment. And he proclaimed to them, 1 Peter 3, 19 through 20, the verb there is caruso, proclaim, not euangelizo, evangelize. He's not evangelizing them. He's proclaiming to them that they lost. And I think they're going to make a sort of a comeback, these incarcerated demons, in the fifth bowl judgment in the book of Revelation. It talks about demons coming out of the abyss to torture mankind for 5 months. Well, where did that crowd come from? I'm of the persuasion that it's that incarcerated group that Jesus proclaimed to in between his resurrection and ascension. But the point of the matter is Satan lost that round, so he's defeated there. And then under number four, you'll see multiple references to the fact that Satan was defeated by Jesus at the cross. John 12, 31, John 16, verse 11, Colossians 2, verse 15, Hebrews 2, verse 14, 1 John chapter 3, verse 8. So by the time you emerge from the cross, you know that Satan, because of the first four things that have happened to him, is a defeated foe. He's going down.
which explains his mentality. I mean, if you think you're going down and it's unalterable because the plan of salvation is not open to Satan or the fallen angels, your whole motivation is just to take as many people down with you as possible. So this is why Paul is praying that the Thessalonians would be protected from this satanic onslaught. I mean, it's a window into the mindset of the adversary. So that's the conviction stage. And then points 5, 6, and 7 is the penalty stage of the trial. I mean, when is this punishment going to be exerted? It comes at the midpoint of the tribulation period, Revelation 12, verse 9. After the beast desecrates the temple, Satan will be kicked out of heaven forever. So apparently, even in his fallen state, he can go into heaven. Not to worship and serve as he once did as a high-ranking angel, but to communicate and accuse. Early Job is very clear on that. In fact, Jesus said to Peter in Luke, where is that? Is that in chapter 20? Somewhere in there, verses 30 and 31. Simon, Simon, Satan has, it might be chapter 21, but the exact address is not needed, I guess. You can look it up on your own. But he said, Simon, Simon, Satan has requested permission to sift you as wheat, which would be a heck of a conversation when you think about it. Could you imagine walking with the Lord and he suddenly drops that one on you? So it's the idea that Satan is in heaven right now petitioning for your destruction. But Simon, I have prayed for you that your faith would not fail. So he apparently has this ability to go into heaven to communicate and accuse. Well, by the time you get to the midpoint of the tribulation period, that privilege is gone. And that's why he plummets down to the earth, knowing his time is short, 3.5 years left, to gobble up Israel so that the kingdom of God can never come to the earth. And then at the beginning of the millennial kingdom, once the kingdom comes, he's bound for 1,000 years. That's why it's a waste of time to try to bind him now.

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2: What creature has the most complex language? The answer next on today's Creation Moment. And now, here's our Creation Moments host, Ian Taylor.
3: One might expect that the ape would turn out to be the best animal communicator, but evolution's expectations about language and the link between man and apes proved to be wrong. The bee has the most complex and detailed functional language among the animals. Let's say that a bee has located a particularly good source of nectar and returns to the hive to tell its friends where it is. Our bee dances a figure eight with the cross points at the center of the eight giving the direction of the nectar in relation to the sun. As the bee dances on the wall of the honeycomb, the position of the sun is always down. If the bee moves up the comb wall at 17 degrees to the left of vertical, it means the honey is 17 degrees to the left of the sun. This communication even works on cloudy days, since bees can see the ultraviolet light that penetrates the clouds. Distance is communicated by the speed of the dance. Neither man's languages nor bees' language evolved. They were given by God. Why else would the bee indicate direction relative to the sun in the same way that human beings do? That the bee is the best communicator in the animal world and not the apes helps to show that language cannot be explained by evolution.
4: 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And be sure to join us next time for another Creation Moment, proclaiming evidence of God's truth.
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0: Walking the Old Path, the radio ministry outreach of Old Path Ministries in Texas. Walking the Old Path is a chapter-by-chapter, verse-by-verse study of God's Word, from Genesis to the book of Revelation. Hello, everybody, and welcome back to the show. Today, we're going to be continuing on. So, if you have your Bible handy, as always, join us as we stay the course by walking the old path. Pastor Chris?
1: Welcome to Old Path and our Through the Bible studies. We are currently in the book of Proverbs. 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And if you're new to the program, we systematically go through every book of the Old and New Testament. We just happen to do Old Testament on Mondays, and we do New Testament on Thursdays. We're currently in the book of Revelation on Thursdays. I record this a week from today is the election here in the United States. So obviously 2024 is when I'm recording this, and we're at the end of October. So with all of that being said, I wanted to, if I could, just kind of go over a few things that detailing as far as the election is concerned, and then something that I want to touch on as far as the website is concerned. And let me just get to those things very, very briefly. I don't want to take too much time on them. First of all, as far as the election is concerned, every election season, this becomes a big, big topic about Christians and voting and all that kind of stuff. And some people will absolutely not be involved in the vote. They refuse to be able to vote for one candidate or another. And they completely abstain. I am not one of those, nor is my family. I believe that there's just too much at stake in this. And the fact that we don't engage, I think, sometimes just really is kind of to our detriment. There is no such thing as the perfect candidate, and neither one of the candidates would I look at and say that they track with me across the board. But I also, if I want to look at it as practical or pragmatic, whatever you want to say, I'm going to have to live under the governance of one of these two people. So whether it's the Democrat or the Republican side, those are the two major parties, and one of those two parties is going to give us the next president of the United States. So as far as that's concerned, when I look at them side by side and do a comparison, do either one of them hold my view as it pertains to life and when it comes to the abortion topic, or when it comes to matters of gender and how the government should be involved in dealing with that whole question that's coming up, and alternative lifestyles and all that kind of thing? The two of them are probably they are definitely to the left of me on those particular topics as a biblical conservative, but I do know that there is quite a bit of difference between the two of them on those views, and especially when it comes to the government's view on these things. Fortunately, as far as the president is concerned, there's not as much that they can do, since, especially on abortion, that's now a state's rights kind of an issue. And it's more important to fight that on the state level because it's not federal anymore. And that's the only thing that the Supreme Court did in overturning Roe was send it back to the states. So any politician on the federal side that tells you they're going to do something about abortion and all the rest of it are just lying to you, because they think that you're gullible and they think that the electorate is gullible. So if they're on a federal level, they can come out and they can, you know, make statements about stuff, but it's still a state's issue. So again, just to make this very, very brief, when I compare both of them side by side, there is a quite a bit of difference between the two of them. And so as far as that's concerned, making the decision is a pretty simple one for me as a private citizen. And so if anybody is curious about that, want to know where I sit on these particular things, or if they think that voting is just a waste of time, that's fine. If you wish to discuss it with me, you can do so through the through email. I'll speak to you as a private citizen and not as a pastor. Won't make recommendations saying something in the name of the church that you should do. But as a private citizen, I am not at all having to be silenced on things. So anyway, as far as that's concerned, I think that the vote is very, very important. I think matters as far as life is, again, it's an important thing on a state level. That's why I will be very careful about my state representatives and who those people are. But as far as, what's going to be as far as day-to-day life living in this world and in this country in particular, there are different views, absolutely, about how much government should be involved in the day-to-day lives of us between the two parties. That's obvious. How they're going to deal with Israel, obvious. There are a number of things that I think are very, very obvious about the views of the candidates. So I do hope that people become very educated. And I know this doesn't go over very well, but if people do not educate themselves on the issues, maybe it's probably better that they just sit home. And I know that bothers some people, but uninformed electorates are very dangerous. So as far as that's concerned, that's about as far as I'll go with it. One other thing came up here just recently. The church that I came from when I left California almost 5 years ago, coming up on 5 years ago after the first of the year, Calvary Chapel or Calvary Old Path. We are part of the Calvary Chapel family at Cypress, and myself as a pastor within the group. But we had changed our name out there in the California Cypress area, mainly because of things that were taking place among the Calvary Chapels, and we wanted to be a little bit distinguished from what was happening at Costa Mesa. So we renamed the church. Gosh, it's going on, I don't know, 7 or 8 years ago. We changed it to Calvary Old Path. Now, when I came here, I just continued on as Old Path Ministries because I felt that it was important to just be an extension of what we were doing there in California. They are currently changing the name back to Calvary Chapel of Cypress. I haven't asked why. I don't think there's anything other than that they want the familiarity of the name, and I don't know. I don't know the whole reasons behind it. But I know that that has created a little bit of a surprise to some people, and I just want to make sure that people know. If you do support our ministry financially, all of my support goes through, ultimately it goes through Cypress, but if it gets sent through that Cypress website, through Old Path in Cypress, it may very well not get to the intended location or to this ministry in particular. So if you do support the ministry, it's best to do it through Old Path Theology. .net, not Old Path or Calvary Chapel of Cypress. They're two different things because they will receive online support through that website, and I receive support through this website here, though it goes through them for the 501 reasons, and that you'll get a receipt. It's tax deductible. So as far as that's concerned, just want to make sure that you knew that. If you're not aware of that, I think there was some confusion with a couple of people, and so I don't know how widespread that might be. So if you use if you use online donations and you want it to come here and get to Old Path Theology through the ministry that I do here in Texas, go through our website, which is oldpaththeology.net. I'll probably make that announcement for a few weeks, and then I'm going to let it go. I'm very much like my pastor before me in that he did not like to ask for donations and didn't like to make that the part of the ministry. He never talked about that unless it was in the text, but this was something that I think came up. I know it came up in the last week with one person, and I think that there was some confusion about where should support go. If you're mailing it in, it could be mailed. If it's something that you write out as a check, that can still go to the church there in Cypress. And if you need the details on that, you can let me know. I'll give you the address. Actually, it's P.O. Box 769 in Cypress, California 90630. And just earmark it for Old Path in Texas, and then they'll make sure it gets to the right location. All right, so that's that. Hopefully that's as much as I'll have to do on that for a while. Now, Book of Proverbs. Since we've just finished the Book of Psalms, we're going to go right into Proverbs, and we'll move along with the whole thing. So I want to just make sure that we understand that what you find here with Solomon, he's an intriguing guy. And I want to look a little bit at his history before we go into it. We're only going to cover the first, six or seven verses of this, because he really actually, it's the first six verses, and then he says something that's actually in verse seven. It shows it as a different paragraph. It really is along the same thoughts. But what you get in verse 7 is kind of a preview of what you're going to see repeated often, or for the most part, of the book of Proverbs. But you could look at Solomon putting these things down as just his observations. And so we're going to find that the word parable is used in the very first verse. But proverb is used in the very first verse. And we'll look at kind of what those things are as far as synonyms are concerned, so that we're familiar with what's, you know, what the purpose behind them is. But you're going to have a number of observations that Solomon is going to make. And he refers to this as going to young men. Other times you'll see that he's saying it's to sons. And so the primary audience is that he's talking to young men, and that comes up in the text here. But before we go, just in case I fail to say it, the passages that we're going to look through, though they are usually addressed to, when he addresses them to anybody that would be considered an age particular group and even gender, he's writing these to younger men. But that does not mean for a moment that they are not intended for general audience or don't have application to general audience. Now, there's times when he talks about as a young man not being seduced by a woman. Well, of course, that's not going to translate completely straight across to other women biblically, but to the women it could be the same thing, you know, falling for the enticements of a younger man or of a man. So when we get to those things, we'll just show, you know, we can take the gender out of it as far as the principle is concerned. But let's remember that when we're reading the Bible, we're really reading the private thoughts from one person to another, sometimes to a more general audience, but we're not the initial subjects, or we're not the initial intended audience. So we're reading something here that's 3,000 years old. And the things that he says, of course, they're incredibly practical. That's what the reason for a proverb is practical, understandable things that we see in the observable world around us, and they're based upon the firsthand wisdom and experience of a guy like Solomon. Now, the idea that they're being passed along from one person to the next, this is what Solomon's concern is. He wants to make sure that he's passing along to the next generation of people things that he has learned over a lifetime, whenever it was that he was writing this. Now, you'll find that that's very, very similar when you see what Paul has to say about church order when he's writing to either Timothy in 1 Timothy, or if he's writing to Titus, when he's writing from pastor to pastor about church order. And he hits this in both of those instances to those pastors. Have your older men minister to and mentor or disciple the younger men. And same thing, the older women with the younger women. And really, it doesn't have to be like, you know, old as far as some age group is concerned, but it's more in the sense of maturity of the person that's passing it along to the next person. Because, you know, people will get saved much later in life, and somebody who is much younger in life when they get saved has an awful lot more knowledge. So they could both wind up at, say, 50 years old, but if the person got saved at 20 and they're now 30 years walking with the Lord, will have much more to say to a fellow 50-year-old that got saved a week ago. So you see how that whole thing works. It's based upon, you know, you have this wealth and this reserve of knowledge, and you want to pass it along to the people that are next to you. And the reasons why we believe what we believe. Now, interestingly enough, if you understand a bit of the history here, here is Solomon talking to the next generation and to these people that he would be speaking to. Again, we don't have the specifics of who it is. It could be very general. It could be to younger, maybe even in this case, when he says to a son, we don't have the identification of who it is. But we do have a great example of where a son did not heed the counsel and the things that he would have heard from his father. Because here's what I mean by that. When Solomon died, the kingdom was left to his son Rehoboam. And Rehoboam was counseled by the people that were there with his father Solomon. He would have heard the things from Solomon to whatever extent he had. But the people who had been around Solomon also had Rehoboam's ear. Then Rehoboam also gathered to himself another group of people entirely, much younger people, not as experienced as the other ones, who gave him the completely opposite counsel. And he became kind of a dictator, authoritarian, so much so that it caused a split and a rebellion within the nation. And it's why we understand that there are southern and northern tribes. The split happened right after Solomon died, and because his son did not do the kinds of things that we're seeing right here in the book of Proverbs, that he wasn't listening to sound, wise counsel, and he listened to unsound, unwise counsel from younger people who didn't understand things as they thought that they did. So we have an example of where what Solomon's really kind of sending out right here was not really heeded by his son. And then look at the fallout of it, and look at what ended up happening as a result of that. The nation never recovered from it. So there's a real wisdom in passing this along, and people who have a wealth of knowledge and understanding and personal experience as far as these things are concerned, it's very good that that gets passed on from generation to generation. So very, very wise counsel that's given as far as that's concerned. Now, as far as Solomon is concerned, I'll give you a couple of places to go and look at this. We don't have to go into the actual passages themselves. I'll just give them to you to go ahead and read. In 1 Kings chapter 3, you're going to find that that Solomon is recognizing the gravity of what's upon him at that point. David has died. Solomon is now at that place of having to come to the full realization of who he is, what's expected of him, but you're always going to be in the shadow of your father. You know, just again, think about that. You're the next guy up after David's gone, and he's the king by whom all other kings are measured. And it's early on. He's only the third king, Solomon, and David was only the second, obviously. But going forward, you pretty much know that you've got shoes to fill, and he feels the weight of it. So in 1 Kings 3, God sees him, or comes to him, I guess you could say, in a vision, in a dream, and then asks of him, says to him, rather, ask of me, what could I give you that that could give you the ability to do this? Because Solomon, by that point, had already made the admission. Look, I'm David's kid. I don't know how to lead the nation out or bring them back in, that idea of thinking of warfare and all the rest of it. How do I govern this people? Who can possibly do this? So he's a very humble man at that point. And he recognizes that. And so when God asks of him, what would you have me to give to you? He's very humble about that and says, I don't know how to do what I'm being asked to do. So he asks for wisdom in how he could be the man that God wants him to be. And so God answers that and says, you answered this so very, very well, because you didn't ask for all the things that normally people would ask for, riches and power and, you know, victory over your enemies, all the rest of that stuff. But rather you asked that I would give you what is necessary to govern my people. I'm going to make you a person, as far as wisdom is concerned, like the world has never seen. Nobody will ever be greater. Nobody ever has been or will be greater than you as far as this is concerned. Wisdom and knowledge and understanding, that kind of stuff. And I'm going to give you all the other things that you didn't ask for. So he starts out about as well as anybody could ever hope to start out. God asks him, ask of me what you want. He not only gives him the one thing that he asks in measure that's never been seen before, but he gives him everything else. Now, so if that holds true, then you would figure that for his entire life, this man would do exactly what he's supposed to do, and he would be actually greater than even his father. He had that potential because of what happened. Now, when you read the book of Ecclesiastes, and we'll get there, that book starts out where he just says, vanity of vanities, there is nothing new under the sun. It's just futility, and my gosh, it's depressing when he first says what he ends up saying. So he just comes to a place for a guy with, you know, ability and wisdom and all that stuff, more than anybody's ever had, to write what you see there in Ecclesiastes at the beginning of it, that there is nothing new under the sun, everything is vanity, and he just sounds like a defeated, you know, frustrated man. So how does he get to that point? And what we have for the answer, it's very obvious. It's found also in 1 Kings, but it's in chapter 11. And it's where it tells us that Solomon loved many women. And so he accumulated to himself. He's basically the man who could never say no. And so, unfortunately, he accumulated 300 wives and 700 concubines. That's what the Bible tells us. Now, again, concubines, wives, and all that stuff come to him for the most part as a way of entreaty from other nations and kings and people that are trying to get the favor of Solomon, and they come from all over the world. And basically, they're just a collection to him, which is really kind of a sad, disgusting kind of a thing, sad to say. But it shouldn't have been such. This was never what God had ever intended. God was not into polygamy, counter to what some people think. That's man taking it on himself. Anyway, long and the short of it, they turned his heart away from God. Read it for yourself, 1 Kings chapter 11. So by the culmination of the book of Ecclesiastes, he comes to the point. So what's the whole point of this? And the whole book of Ecclesiastes is just, I've made so many mistakes. This is what I've come to learn. And he's never, he didn't follow where he had begun. So if you take Ecclesiastes and put Proverbs side by side, here is, in Proverbs, Solomon saying, here is wisdom. What he did in his life was not apply wisdom. And it really created in him a very big and very real frustration at the end of his life that he would say, everything is vanity. I didn't do what I should have done. I knew better and I didn't. And so at the end of Ecclesiastes, when he summarizes the whole thing, he just says, so what is the summation of all of this? Do what God says. That's man's all. And so you go, the smartest, wisest guy that's ever been boils it down to that. Be obedient to God and everything will work. But his life did not follow that pattern. He was very much, at the beginning, an obedient man. He fell into the folly in the middle of his life by being turned away from his God, only to come back at the end of his life to say, I've squandered so much. If only I had done what I was supposed to do from the beginning. So there it is. That's the life of Solomon, a very, very interesting character. And he made the mistakes that he did. It was to his own peril. It was to his own destruction in the way of his kingdom. Not because of his, he didn't lose his life because of it, but so much about him on a personal level is so much missed opportunity. And we have the reasons why. Again, you read the book of Ecclesiastes, you know that something's going on. So go and read those. And if you have some feedback, please let me know in the comment section on YouTube or through email, however you like. Again, the website is oldpaththeology.net. Book of Proverbs, chapter 1, verse 1. Let's have a word of prayer and let's take a look at our text. Father, we thank you so much that we can come to your word and that it has so much to say to us, so much that we can learn, so much that we can glean. We pray, Father, that you would give us instruction as we read it here. We give you all thanks and praise and ask that you would direct us by your Spirit. We ask it in Jesus' name. Amen. Now, as we look at the proverb, let's read the first six verses and we'll move on from there. It says, now the Proverbs of Solomon, the son of David, the king of Israel, to know wisdom and instruction, to perceive the words of understanding, to receive the instruction of wisdom, justice, judgment, and equity, to give prudence to the simple, and to the young man knowledge and discretion. A wise man will hear and increase learning. A man of understanding will attain wise counsel. To understand a proverb and an enigma, the words of the wise and of their riddles. Now, what he's done is just told you in these six verses the reason for the entire book. And it's so that he can pass along from one generation to the next the things which is the culmination of a life and those things that can be passed along. So there are so many words here that we see in English that we may be very familiar with. Other ones, because we don't use them so often, they have a lot of what we'll look at as similes. We'll look at the similes of it. And so it's an English word that we might use, but here's some other words that we use probably more regularly. So I'm going to kind of go through that as we go through these verses and say, what exactly is he getting at here? So what's his reason for doing this? And again, what we're going to find as we go through this, you're going to see as we go through, and this is the last book that I taught on Sunday mornings before moving here to Texas. We went through the Proverbs and I found out immediately that the things that he would put down here as just principles and things that were his observations to the New Testament believer, we say, what Solomon says here is wonderful and accurate and it's good, but boy, when we see it expanded in the New Testament, it takes on a completely different dimension. And it just helps you to realize that the New Testament believer has so many more things that are revealed to us that were just hinted at in the Old Testament, and you really see that in Solomon's writing here, because we will say, like with a lot of times in the Psalms, oh man, if you could have only seen it through my eyes, Solomon or David, what God has revealed in these times is just superior. There's so much more to it. But what he says here, here's the reason why I want to write these things. Because this life that he has, this life that he has lived has provided for him a wealth of knowledge and wisdom and all the rest of it. That's why he says, here's the reason why he wants to do this. So as we look at the first verse, and it just says the identification of who is it that's writing and who is then his recipient. You'll see it's to young men. Sometimes he'll refer to them as sons. The Proverbs, and the Proverbs are just the similes. They're the parables. There are some parallels. The person that's wise will do this. The fool will do that. There's a lot of that just parallel side by side. The point and the counterpoint, and they're very, very just quick. Sometimes he will run through them in one verse and move on to a different topic in the very next verse. So they come at you very, very quickly. Some refer to them as kind of pithy, means that they're just bang, bang. There's no real description. There's no elaborating on it. It's just straightforward. There is this and there is that, period, end of story, move on. So much of it is written that way. So we see that they're intended, though, for instruction, as kind of parables will be, because sometimes there's just metaphor that's used. There's a whole lot of creative ways that Solomon is conveying a thought and making sure that the people that are hearing him get the instruction that comes along with it, because really it's intended to do that.
0: 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Till next time.
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1: All right. We'll be in Matthew 22. There's an application to the corporate life of born-again believers. Jesus prayed in John 17, 20 to the Father that they, us, his followers, that they may be one, he prayed, just as you, Father, are in me and I in you, that they may be in us, so that the world may believe that you have sent me. They may be one, just as you are in me, Jesus prayed to the Father, I in you, that they may be one in us, so the world can believe that the Savior came. The church and all our functions, our relationships, our exercises, we are in a sense to be a perichoresis, like the triune God we serve. We're to live in that way. And in that way, I'm loving God. I'm entering into that fellowship of love. In recognizing the eternal Godhead as a relational community, as an eternal relationship, we as a church are to model our relations with one another in the same way here in the body. Just as there's one God, there's one church, his body, all true believers, all who have placed their faith in Jesus Christ, whether they're gathering here or gathering in some other place, doesn't matter, wherever they are. We are all going to be together at one time in eternity. Ephesians 1:22 says, he put all things under his feet and gave him, Jesus, as the head over all things to the church, which is his body, the fullness of him who fills all in all. So one church having many members, 1 Corinthians 12:12, for just as the body is one and has many members, so a physical body and all the members of the body, though many, are one body, so it is with Christ. The church is a singular body made up of many members, Romans 12:5. So we, though many, are one body in Christ and individually members one of another. This is why it is important to be in fellowship. It's very important. That's what Jesus desires of his church. To be, become one, like the perichoresis relationship that God is. We, the church, with our many members, are one body in unity, reflecting God's love amongst us. At least that's how it's supposed to be. Not just coming and watching a show, and man, it's very entertaining. I have no idea who any of these people are in this multi-gigantic church. I could care less. I really don't want to know. Because to tell you the truth, I'm just here for the show. I'm here for whatever they got for me. They got some good programs. They meet my needs. Everything is met for me. That is what church in this country has devolved into, and that's why our country is devolving. It's why Islam is coming and filling in that gap. For all their faults, dude, they stick together or you die, basically. No, you become a body. God calls us to be devoted to each other and honor one another, Romans 12:10. Through love, we are to serve one another, Galatians 5:13. Bear with one another, Ephesians 4:2. In love, live in harmony, in sympathy, in compassion, in humility, all to one another, 1 Peter 3:8, among many other things as you study the New Testament. And in doing so, we reflect God's nature. We can only imagine the incredible attributes shared amongst the Godhead that it must, we can't, put it that way. It is beyond our imagination because they're infinite and unbound by time. It says in verse 40, on these two commandments, Jesus said, hang all the law and the prophets. The law and the prophets is a way of referring to the entire Old Testament. All recognized scripture at that time. Upon the spiritual principles derived from these two commandments together, hang everything else in God's word, according to Jesus. And were the debate to end there, then, for many people, it'd be great. If the debate ended there, there may be some legitimacy extended to what's called a purely social gospel. Well, then just love everybody. No need to get hung up on details. Dude, all roads lead to God. It's just a matter of loving, accepting people no matter what they believe. But see, Jesus doesn't stop there. He immediately elevates the need for correct theology in understanding the nature of God. Building upon the need to love God, love your neighbor, love itself has to be grounded in truth, or it's not divine love. It's a lie. While the Pharisees were gathered, while they're still there, and in the other Gospels it said all the people around Jesus, let me ask you a question. They've been coming to him, asking him questions. While they were gathered there, Jesus asked them, saying, what do you think about the Christ, the Messiah? Whose son is he? They said to him, the son of David. Now, this isn't just an attempt by Jesus to get one over or get one up on the religious leaders. In everything he does, he is merciful. He's seeking to open their eyes to the truth. This is really more of his last effort to reach these spiritually blind people. They're trying everything they can do to entangle him, back in verse 15, to trap him. He's trying everything he can do to set them free, to bring, to open their eyes to God's love and understand his mercy and love. If love is what a person's whole purpose in living comes down to love God, love my neighbor, then to never achieve that twofold life is to never know my whole reason for existing. And many people will go to their graves in that. They'll never know their whole existence for even being born and going through this world. And dude, I've done many funerals, sat with many people in hospital beds and things like that who are on the verge of death, who they have nothing to look back on. They look back and they say, you know, it's all going to just go to waste. It's like a bird lives, if it lives its whole life in a cage, it's never going to experience its full potential, just flying high above overhead. It won't even know it has that potential. It might have a swing in there and a little bell and a little food dish, but it is created for so much more, which is no different than people who never experienced God's agape love, never experienced the joy of giving unconditional agape love to others. Where it's all about me, dude, and everything's about me. Well, good luck with that, you know, finding any fulfillment and satisfaction. Everybody tries it. They realize, dude, there's nothing there. Such people, you know, who never experience God's love or the joy of just giving away everything, they never know the purpose for their existence, even though the ability to experience is there all the time.

the rules and regulations that they worked so hard to fulfill so they could boast in themselves, all without ever contemplating the nature of God himself. All without ever, just submitting to him, which left them blind to the truth revealed personally by God himself. What do you think about the Christ, Jesus asks in verse 42, the Messiah, whose son is he ultimately? In their answer, it's evident they can think of only a physical earthly level. And the idea is that it's like with a smug answer, this tone of confidence. Well, the son of David, of course. Right? We know that. So it's easy, simple question. And so Jesus said in verse 43, well, how then does David in the spirit call him Lord? Saying the Lord said to my Lord, sit at my right hand till I make your enemies your footstool. If David calls him Lord, how is he a son? The Pharisees' response was only half right. In the Old Testament books, 2 Samuel chapter 7, 1 Chronicles 17, in response to David, his great desire to build the temple, to build a house for God, the prophet Naaman was sent to him with a word from God that David himself would not be allowed to build God an earthly temple or an earthly house because of his warrior past. He killed too many people. But David was told that his son Solomon, a king of peacetime, would be the one to build the Lord's house. But then God told David along with that, that he, God, would build David a house as in an everlasting dynasty, like the house of Windsor or the house of whoever, they have this whole heritage. I'll build you a house by promising David that the Messiah would come from his earthly line, one whose throne would be established forever. It's going to be one of your descendants. It's a promise that's included in what's known as the Davidic covenant. And thus, the Messiah came to be known as son of David, as of his flesh, he would be of David's DNA. But the Pharisees, other religious leaders, had missed very subtle but very crucial point made by David himself, as Jesus quotes from Psalm 110, a psalm of David. And again, all the way along, Jesus is quoting scripture as being the authority, not saying, I say this. He says that in the Sermon on the Mount to his disciples. But when he's talking to these Pharisees, these religious leaders, it's pretty amazing that in all of his interactions with the religious leaders, all the way along, Jesus defers to scripture as the final court of arbitration, as the final authority, as should I. Who cares what I say, dude? I'm nobody, but the Bible is what it says. God has given us an unshakable source of truth. You think about that when you realize that almost half the nations in this world do not want this book in their country. Isn't that weird? I mean, it's like, what's the problem, dude? It's just a book. They know how volatile it is, how potent it is. It is potent because it is miraculous when you study it. In the Royal Observatory in Greenwich, England, they have what's called the Prime Meridian. It's a place where you can physically stand with one foot in the Western Hemisphere and the other foot in the Eastern Hemisphere. One line, the Prime Meridian, it's this invisible line of longitude on this Earth designated as zero, the starting point for everything else. It unifies all time. It unifies all geographic location here on Earth. Before the Prime Meridian was established, 1884, every local region on the Earth kept their own independent time, track location determined by where everybody else was in relation to them. Where the Prime Meridian? But there needed to come a point where, a Prime Meridian had to be established for the whole planet. Without a Prime Meridian, nobody could travel without getting totally confused and lost. I could take off and I could be flying to New York City this afternoon and end up in Mexico 2 days ago. That's what would happen if you have no Prime Meridian. Well, that's not according to our time, The Prime Meridian allows everybody to answer the most fundamental question. Where am I?

as opposed to everybody else. And Jesus himself made clear, God's word is the spiritual prime meridian. This is it. It's given by God himself so that everyone from King David to the scribes and Pharisees to us reading it today, we can know where I am spiritually. I may say I don't like it. I don't want to agree with it. That's fine. It doesn't change the prime meridian. Doesn't change, you know, what is the true point. So these Pharisees, they confidently appeal to scripture and they say the Messiah is the son of David. Well, then how does David, by the Holy Spirit, in scripture, in other words, call the Messiah Lord? The Lord, or Jehovah Yahweh, all capital, Hashem, said to my Lord, David prayed in Psalm 110, verse 1. The same scriptures recognized as the authoritative word of God by the religious leaders, the same spiritual prime meridian calls the Messiah David's son, and it calls the Messiah God's son, without any confusion or contradiction. This particular passage, Psalm 110, is actually cited more frequently than any other Old Testament passage by the writers of the New Testament. You see it here, you see it in Mark's Gospel, Luke's Gospel, Acts chapter 2, 1 Corinthians 15, Hebrews 1, Hebrews 5, Hebrews 7, Hebrews 10. He develops it quite a bit in the book of Hebrews. But also in Jewish sacred writings, like the Talmud or the rabbinic commentaries predating Jesus, every verse from Psalm 110 by them is quoted as referring to the coming Messiah. And speaking of the Messiah, of course, these Pharisees missed all of this. So it's not like some obscure passage that Jesus is taking out of context. This was a very significant portion of scripture that Jesus used to make his point. The Messiah is clearly described as having two distinct natures, that of a human offspring of King David, but also that of the eternal Son of God seated at the right hand of the Father, is what the Psalm states. It's speaking of his position of co-equality with the Father. If David calls him Lord, Jesus asks in verse 45, how is he his son? Now, see, we have our eyes open to the truth. Even the disciples at this point, you know, would be tripped up by something like this. We have the full revelation of the New Testament to our advantage. We have our eyes open to the truth concerning the incarnation of God, was born as to his humanity into the earthly line of David, but having used that miraculous incarnation to conquer sin and death and the devil. He used that incarnation to conquer all of God's opponents there on the cross through his sacrificial death, from which he was raised from the dead, ascended back to that position at the right hand where he is seated, as it says here. The Lord said to my Lord, sit at my right hand. It's a position of being of past tense. He is seated there, continually seated, while all these enemies, sin and Satan and death, are being put under God's eternal authority, and one day they'll all be under his authority. But you notice, this is what's so classic. Jesus doesn't press his radical revelation any further. He just unfolds this incredible mystery and pretty much walks away. Leaves it lay there. Have a nice day, guys. Isn't press it. If David calls him Lord, how's he his son? See you later, you know. But in his final declaration, as Matthew emphatically brings his gospel, Matthew is speaking to a Jewish audience initially, but he brings that audience to this climactic point of Jesus here from a stance of abject humility, proclaiming to be divine, claiming to be God. He's attributing deity to the very title he knew to be his own, Christ. In unmistakable language derived from their own scriptures, Jesus is declaring himself to be God, and that's where he leaves it. And no one was able to answer him a word, nor from that day on did anyone dare question him anymore. And so Jesus leaves them speechless. And the next time these religious

leaders confront him is going to be when he is brought before their court for sentencing in chapter 26. But as we're going to see in chapter 23, Jesus himself, he's not through with them. He's going to declare judgment upon them. Amazing how blind people can be to the truth right there in front of them that don't want to even hear it. There's a famous story, a sheep rancher from the West, from West Texas during the Great Depression, a man named Yates, who due to his economic, due to the big economic crash, he couldn't make any money from his ranching business, almost lost everything. And he's in danger of losing his property, everything he had, but he was able to go on government subsidy. And he lived on government subsidy for years, barely scraping by, always worrying about how he would be able to retain his property. I'm going to lose this any day. It's going to be gone. Never having enough, always thinking that that day would be the last, until the day that an oil company crew came into that area and asked if they could do some test drilling on Yates's land. When they did, they struck oil. It's one of the largest oil fields in the United States. And Yates owned it all. In fact, the day he purchased the property, years before, he had received it all. And yet there was just, he was just scraping by, living on government subsidy, barely having enough, always worrying about where his next payment's going to come from. How am I going to do this? Dude, a multimillionaire living in abject poverty. All because he was blind to what was there all the time. I mean, believers are like that. How many religious people, especially? I know I was, dude, for 32 years, totally blind. I remember witnessing to my mom before she died and saying, Mom, you have this Bible sitting on this dining room table here. It was never opened. You've been to church. You were raised by nuns in grade school, high school, and college in Mount Mary College in Milwaukee. You were raised by nuns. You're the most faithful Catholic I ever met. You're going to stand before God and he's going to say, you know what? You have my word right there at your fingertips. And Oprah Winfrey was more important than that. And your soap operas that you were watching was more important, but it was there. Dude, it was right there in front of her. Thankfully, she got saved 2 weeks before she died. But boy, miss out a lot of stuff, man. It's a high cost of spiritual blindness. Heavenly Father, thank you for your word. Thank you that we can gather here freely, open it, Lord, and just, Lord, study it. Now God is the obeying it part that can be tricky. And so, God, give us that ability by your Spirit. God, cause me to walk in your ways as the psalmist prayed. Incline my heart, Lord. No animal thinks that way. I can sit there and think, Jeff, why are you doing this? Lord, I can pray, incline my heart. Make me want to follow your word. Make me obey your word, God, because my flesh wants to go the other direction. Thank you, God, that you've sent your Holy Spirit to empower us to do that. And I pray, God, that as we gather together for fellowship, as we just end this service in prayer, God, what a blessing it is. So grateful to be amongst believers and want to just put prayer as the prime focus. This isn't just an afterthought, dude. Everything builds up to this. So gather together, pray together as one body. Again, this is what the Lord desires. Don't think yourself so special. Oh, I don't care about these other people. I'm going to talk. I see that every time. Dude, let's pray together as one body. Let's glorify our Lord. Don't make yourself selfish and just talk about yourself right now. Let's pray together. Lift up our Lord Jesus Christ. Exalt him as in one accord. That's what the early church did. Then we can talk about our day and our time and pray for one another and our special needs. But what about putting Jesus first? Then ourselves second. I vote that's what we should do. That's been my greatest prayer for the last 11 years, and yet almost seems every time. So God,
please move amongst us, be glorified. May we show forth that unity that glorifies you, Lord, that shows forth the nature of our God to the world around us. Boy, what a concept that unbelievers would see that. And I thank you, Lord, to be amongst believers who get that and want to study your word and pray, Lord. Bless this time, bless the rest of this day for our brothers and sisters who couldn't make it or sick, whatever the issue. Please, Lord, I pray for my brother Mark, Lord. Please, God, continue to heal him and please bring him to full healing. Lord, just return him to even better than when he was, God. You can do that. I pray for Judy Pushnick, who broke her foot yesterday. Please, God, get this woman healed. Any other, our brother Gerald and others, Lord. We love you, Lord. We thank you that you are the great physician. We lift this to you in Jesus' name. Amen.

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0: It's 9:28.
1: It's 62 degrees.
2: The sanctity of unborn life. This is Ken Ham inviting you to Fearfully and Wonderfully Made at the Creation Museum. In far too many places, including here in America, it's legal to kill the unborn in the name of women's rights or healthcare. But we need to call it what it is, murder. God's word gives personhood to the unborn. God told the prophet Jeremiah that he was known before he was formed in the womb. And Psalms tell us that God knits us together fearfully and wonderfully made. Scripture is clear. The unborn are persons. It's also clear that every person is made in God's image. And in Genesis, we read that killing someone made in God's image is murder. Killing the unborn is murder. We need to uphold the value of every life.
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1: When Christ came, he took upon himself human flesh, and when he did, the glory was not there, you see. But he was God, you see. And therefore, that's the reason he could say, he that hath seen me hath seen the Father. Now, you and I today are not going to see God. We're going to see the Lord Jesus Christ. And he today is in a glorified body. And we shall be like him. This is the anticipation and the hope of the believers, those who are walking today by faith, friends. And that's the way Moses is going to walk. But now he says, your presence must go with us. And we need his presence today, friends, to face the problems of every day.
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1: Some of the most important things in your life may be the things you never noticed God holding together. The door that closed, the delay that protected you, the strength that showed up when yours ran out, the quiet mercy you did not recognize until later. God is not limited to the moments you can explain. He is faithful in the visible, in what makes sense now and what may only make sense looking back. You are not moving through this alone. WTSWLP.
2: This is Ministry on Minute for Mike. Today's verse is 1 Thessalonians 4:18. Therefore, comfort one another with these words. What words? Verses 13 to 17 talk about the rapture, where Christ will come and rescue his followers from the sin and corruption of the earth. Verse 17 says, then we who are alive and will remain with shall be caught up together with them in the clouds to meet the Lord in the air, and thus we shall always be with the Lord. Verse 17 should be shouted with joy. We may not live until the Lord's return, but Paul thought he would see it. So we must also have this expectation of hope that we will see his return in the clouds. This is a different return than when he comes at the end of the tribulation to wipe out evil and restore Israel, leading to his thousand-year reign on the throne. But that's a study for another time. Suffice it to say that we need to encourage, parakaleo, come alongside, bolster, admonish, cheer on, kick in the rump, so people change their focus from the earth and get it on the King. This has been Ministerial Minute for Mike. Thanks for listening.

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2: What is so important about believing in God and the Bible? 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After all, I've never killed anyone. Ecclesiastes chapter 7, verse 20 tells us, "There's not a just man on earth who does good and does not sin." Romans chapter 3, verse 23 says, "All of us have sinned and fall short of God's glory." Hebrews chapter 11, verse 6 tells us it is impossible to please God without faith in Him. The Bible is God's word to us, whether we believe that or not. 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
4: It's 62 degrees.

0: Zephaniah 3, verse 17. The Lord your God in your midst, the mighty one will save. He will rejoice over you with gladness. He will quiet you with his love. He will rejoice over you with singing. This has been your sustaining word of the day, brought to you by Calvary Chapel of Manitowoc.
1: Psalm 147 and verse 4 says, He telleth the number of the stars, he calleth them all by their names. Great is our Lord, of great power, his understanding is infinite. God's omnipresence, God's omnipotence, God's omniscience, all involved in the creation of the heaven, which he stretched out himself to make it big enough to fill it with all these stars. You say, well, how many stars he's going to put in there?

0: This is Hope for Today, and it's a blessing to have you with us on this Friday edition of the program. Step into Genesis, and you're not walking into a quiet little religious story. You are standing in the blackness before the first sunrise. There's no shoreline, no sky, no birds in flight, no mountains on the horizon, no human voice. Only God. Only God. Eternal, self-existent, unchallenged. And then he speaks. Light tears through the darkness. Waters are divided. The heavens, they're stretched out. The earth rises by divine command. And creation begins to preach before a single prophet ever opens his mouth. Wow. The days of creation are not just about what God made. They are about who God is. His power, his wisdom, his order, his majesty, and his presence. Today, David Hawking continues his series, In the Beginning, covering the first 11 chapters of Genesis as we behold the God who did not ask permission, did not need materials, and did not struggle to bring all things into being. Don't go anywhere. We're back in Genesis 1, verses 3 to 31 in mere moments. First, Matt, I so appreciate the fact that we have a number of free resources that folks can download on the homepage of davidhawking.org. Those first two resources, the Meditations and the Psalms Daily Devotional. Why do we offer that free?
1: You know, the whole thing about Hope for Today is we're all about spreading the gospel. That is it. It's a nonprofit. And the reason why we do that Meditation of the Psalms, because this is a Bible study that people need to grow once they become a believer. A lot of times people will hear the gospel and then not have any follow-up.
0: This gives them a launching point to start that daily time in the Word.
1: We even offer a free Bible study, too.
0: And then there's What is Christianity? Now, we offer that free because...
1: Yeah, this is so important. That helps the unsaved person know what it means to become a believer.
0: Right.
1: And it gives the believer assurance of his salvation. Yeah.
0: Exactly. And then we have four books by our good friend Richard A. Bennett.
1: For free.
0: He gave us these books.
1: And you can download them too for free.
0: You can download them for free in multiple languages. Yeah.
1: That's right.
0: Starting with Revival Now, Food for Faith, Your Quest for God, and Does God Truly Love Me?
1: What's the most important thing is being in fellowship with the Lord.
0: Exactly. Making him the priority, first, the center of your life. 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To continue our series, In the Beginning, focusing again on the days of creation, here's David.
2: Genesis 1. In the beginning, God created the heaven and the earth was without form and void, and darkness was upon the face of the deep, and the Spirit of God moved upon the face of the waters. And God said, Let there be light, and there was light. And God saw the light, that it was good, and God divided the light from the darkness. And God called the light day, and the darkness he called night. And the evening and the morning were the first day. And God said, Let there be a firmament in the midst of the waters, and let it divide the waters from the waters. And God made the firmament, and divided the waters which were under the firmament from the waters which were above the firmament, and it was so. And God called the firmament heaven, and the evening and the morning were the second day. And God said, Let the waters under the heaven be gathered together unto one place, and let the dry land appear. And it was so. And God called the dry land earth, and the gathering together of the waters called he seas. And God saw that it was good. And God said, Let the earth bring forth grass, the herb yielding seed, and the fruit tree yielding fruit after its kind, whose seed is in itself upon the earth. And it was so. And the earth brought forth grass and herb yielding seed after its kind, and the tree yielding fruit, whose seed was in itself after its kind. And God saw that it was good, and the evening and the morning were the third day. And God said, Let there be lights in the firmament of the heaven to divide the day from the night, and let them be for signs and for seasons and for days and years. And let them be for lights in the firmament of the heaven to give light upon the earth. And it was so. And God made two great lights, the greater light to rule the day, and the lesser light to rule the night. He made the stars also. And God set them in the firmament of the heaven to give light upon the earth, and to rule over the day and over the night, and to divide the light from the darkness. And God saw that it was good. And the evening and the morning were the fourth day. And God said, let the waters bring forth abundantly the moving creature that hath life, and fowl that may fly above the earth in the open firmament of heaven. And God created great whales, and every living creature that moveth, which the waters brought forth abundantly after their kind, and every winged fowl after its kind. And God saw that it was good. And God blessed them, saying, be fruitful, and multiply, and fill the waters and the seas, and let fowl multiply in the earth. And the evening and the morning were the fifth day. And God said, let the earth bring forth the living creature after its kind, cattle and creeping thing, and beast of the earth after its kind. And it was so. And God made the beast of the earth after its kind, and cattle after their kind, and everything that creepeth upon the earth after its kind. And God saw that it was good. And God said, let us make man in our image, and after our likeness, and let them have dominion over the fish of the sea, and over the fowl of the air, and over the cattle, and over all the earth, and over every creeping thing that creepeth upon the earth. So God created man in his own image. In the image of God created he him. Male and female created he them. And God blessed them, and God said unto them, be fruitful, and multiply, and replenish the earth, and subdue it, and have dominion over the fish of the sea, and over the fowl of the air, and over every living thing that moveth upon the earth. And God said, behold, I have given you every herb bearing seed, which is upon the face of all the earth, and every tree, in which is the fruit of a tree yielding seed, to you it shall be for meat. And every beast of the earth, and every fowl of the air, and everything that creepeth upon the earth, wherein there is life, I have given every green herb for meat. And it was so. And God saw everything that he had made, and behold, it was very good. And the evening and the morning were the sixth day. Thus the heavens and the earth were finished, and all the host of them. And on the seventh day God ended his work which he had made, and he rested on the seventh day from all his work which he had made. And God blessed the seventh day and sanctified it, because that in it he had rested from all his work which God created and made. These are the generations of the heavens and of the earth when they were created, in the day that the Lord God made the earth and the heavens. The days of creation describe the wonder of God's nature and presence in the creation of light, and also in the creation of heaven. As we see the greatness of God, two things, his omnipotence as well as his omnipresence. But I think myself that all three of the major categories of God's nature and attributes are involved. His omnipotence, certainly he had to be powerful to do all of this. His omnipresence, it's all contained in him, and his presence fills it, and the heaven of heavens cannot contain him. But also his omniscience, because he knows all the stars and he calls them all by name. And he's thoroughly acquainted with it all. Psalm 147, verse 4, says, he telleth the number of the stars, he calleth them all by their names. Great is our

is equal, at least if not greater, than all the sand of the seashore, all those little pebbles. Now, if you want to get an idea of that, I have not done this myself, but a fellow told me that if you just stick in a shovel in the sand, pick it up, the actual number of pebbles in there can be over a million. You just think of one beach. And I just rejoice in the character of God. I just get excited about this God and the thing that he loves me, that he cares about me. He's delighted in me. What in the world would he care about me? Why am I even on his agenda? I don't understand that at all. Once you know how enormous this God is, then you are overwhelmed with his personal attention and care for you. You just can't hardly believe it. And then you begin to wonder, why don't I talk to him more? And why don't I have more confidence in prayer? He who comes to God must believe that he is. And he's a rewarder of those who diligently seek him. Do we really understand who God is? Or have we watered him down to something we can handle? Is he so human in our eyes that we've lost sight of his divine presence and power? This is very important, people. So let's come to day three and to our fourth point about the days of creation. Our first point was, we said they display the wonderful work of God. Two, they disagree with the many ways of explaining origins that man has invented. And number three, they describe the wonder of God's nature and presence. Now we're ready for number four. Number four is that these days declare the will of God concerning the earth and the processes of reproduction. Verses 9 to 13. Let's read it again. Genesis 1, 9 to 13. These days of creation, especially the third day, they declare the will of God concerning the earth and the processes of reproduction. Now, we need this message desperately today because we're really into this earth stuff. Mother Earth and all that, very New Age-ish and global concerns and so forth, and earth celebrations and all of that. We really need to know what God did and what he says. Verse 9, God said, let the waters under the heaven be gathered together into one place and let the dry land appear. Dry land was already there. It was just covered with water. Which you say, well, how do you know that? Well, because back in verse 2, the Spirit of God moved upon the face of the waters. Now he's gathered all the waters together and let the dry land appear. And God called the dry land earth. So the whole thing is an earth. Dry land is earth. Isn't that interesting? So when people show the whole globe, they show you land and water, and they say earth. You'll show your brilliance in terms of biblical knowledge and say, that's not earth. Why not? Because earth is not water. Waters are seas. Land is earth. Amen? Aren't you thrilled? This is something that could change your week. I mean, you got something to tell fellow employees tomorrow. Did you know that the water is not earth? None of the oceans are earth. Only dry land is earth. Now look at you and say, what did you ever breakfast? Verse 11, God said, let the earth. Now, please, folks, watch this carefully because the issues of evolution are really at stake here as it relates to creation. It says, let the earth. Did it say, let the sea? No, it said, let the earth. Is the earth sea? No. You understand that even in the whole evolutionary scheme of things, this right away is a problem. It doesn't say let the water. It says let the earth. What's the earth? The earth is a dry land. Is everybody following this? Just hang in there. Let the earth bring forth grass. Grass doesn't grow well in the ocean, but it can grow at the bottom of it off of the land. See, the land is earth. The water is not. The water is seas. Let the earth bring forth grass, the herb yielding seed, the fruit tree yielding fruit after its kind, whose seed is in itself upon the earth, and it was so. And the earth brought forth grass, an herb yielding seed after its kind, the tree yielding fruit, whose seed was in itself after its kind, and God saw that it was good, and the evening and the morning were the third day. Now, I want to give you at least four things here about how the days of creation on the third day declare the will of God concerning earth and the processes of reproduction. Number one. We've already mentioned, the earth was given its name to describe the dry land, not the waters. Turn to Psalm 33. The earth was given its name to describe the dry land, not the waters. I love the details of the Bible. They're so important. Some people just pass it over. They don't think that's any important. Well, it's very important in terms of what happened
to the creation of

0: plant life and how it developed. In Psalm 33, verse 6, by the word of the Lord were the heavens made, all the host of them by the breath of his mouth. So he just breathed and they all came into existence. Verse 7, he gathereth the waters of the sea together as a heap. Isn't that interesting? But this even more so. He layeth up the depth in storehouses. If you want to be current and modern and contemporary, in oceanic caverns. Now, folks, listen to me carefully. When the flood happens, it did not come as a result of rain. Scientists will laugh at the Bible on this one, but they don't really read the Bible carefully. The flood that covered the earth. No, it wasn't local. I like those guys that think that they know the ark landed in the mountains of Ararat somewhere, because the Bible says Ararat. We know where that is. And in the Middle East, if you've ever been there, people say, well, it was a local flood. Have you ever seen the mountains of Ararat? Can you even dream of what a local flood would be? I mean, it'd be impossible. What do you think? There's just a little container there and says, fill it up, please. I mean, come on. There's no way. The whole world was in the water, says the Bible. It was inundated. And people laugh at that. They say, it's impossible. 40 days of raining, there's no way. I agree. It's not the result of rain. The Bible doesn't say it's the result of rain at all. It says the fountains of the deep were broken up. Now here's the truth, scientific truth. The water that's in the oceanic caverns can completely inundate the globe. God laid up all the water that originally covered the entire globe, laid it up in oceanic caverns and separated, made the dry land appear, and all that water down there. There is so much water down there that you can take that water and actually dunk the earth several times. Don't forget what we just read. He laid up the depth in the storehouses. Now go to Psalm 104. And we'll start at verse 5, and I want you to see this whole section, verses 5 to 18. The earth was given its name to describe the dry land, not the waters. Psalm 104, verses 5 to 18. Speaking of the Lord, it says, who laid the foundations of the earth, that it should not be removed forever? Thou coverest it with the deep as with a garment. The waters stood above the mountains. That's what it says. At thy rebuke, they fled. At the voice of thy thunder, they hastened away. They go up by the mountains. They go down by the valleys under the place, look at this, which thou hast founded for them. God designed a special earth to contain all this water. Thou hast set a bound that they may not pass over, that they turn not again to cover the earth. He sendeth the springs into the valleys which run among the hills. They give drink to every beast of the field. The wild asses quench their thirst. By them shall the fowls of the heavens have their habitation that sing among the branches. He watereth the hills from his chambers. The earth is satisfied with the fruit of thy works. He causeth the grass to grow. Why? For the cattle, an herb for the service of man, that he may bring forth food out of the earth. And wine that maketh glad the heart of man, oil to make his face to shine, and bread which strengtheneth man's heart. The trees of the Lord are full of sap, the cedars of Lebanon, which he hath planted, where the birds make their nests. He planted them so the birds have a place to hang out. As for the stork, the fir trees are her house. The high hills are a refuge for the wild goats. The rocks are for the conies or the badgers. Isn't it interesting? God had a purpose in all of it. Designed for the creatures that he's going to put on it. The infinite, marvelous wisdom of God is incredible to me. And everything that he made, he knew exactly what he wanted to do with it. He had a place for all the water. He put it all there because he's going to inundate the earth. And they also have to have the water go back there so he can protect the earth. And he's going to put a bound on it so it'll never be flooded again. And all of this that he does is to take care of all the creatures that he himself has made, even to give them homes. The birds nesting in the trees, or the badgers up in the rocks. Everything has been designed by God to fit the needs of all the animal creatures, which he himself is going to put on the earth following the third day, which gives us the plant life. And I say hallelujah. This thing is incredible.
1: Bringing you the Bible, the whole Bible, and nothing but the Bible. This is Hope for Today. but David Hawking. Our teacher returns in just a moment for a closing word of prayer, a very encouraging time before the throne of grace, so do stay right there. First, Matt and I have a special resource you may want to add to your home Bible study library, and this is David's book called The Beginning, From Creation to the Flood.
2: You know, Jim, I appreciate the five assumptions my dad lists in his introduction.
1: Yeah.
2: Number one, the Bible is the inerrant word of God.
1: God's word is always faithful, isn't it?
2: Always.
1: Yeah.
2: And number two, the Bible gives correct information about the origin of all things.
1: The creation of earth, mankind, our universe.
2: Yeah, the Bible, though scientifically accurate in its statements, is not a textbook on science.
1: Yeah, it's written from the viewpoint of common people living on planet Earth.
2: Under the inspiration of the Holy Spirit.
1: Exactly.
2: And then number four, God created the heavens, earth, and all living things. And the purpose of God's creation is to reveal the character and power of God.
1: And that's a motivation for all believers to worship Him.
2: Amen.
1: Again, this is David's book, The Beginning, From Creation to the Flood. It's a study with vital and encouraging insights into God's power, faithfulness, righteousness, and love through the earliest days of history.
2: But also insights to govern and direct our lives today.
1: It is so vital that we understand the whole counsel of Scripture and anchor ourselves in its power.
2: Starting with the essential first 11 chapters. And the matter of origins, as we see dramatically and miraculously unveiled in Genesis, is vitally important for our sense of purpose, worth, and meaning in life.
1: Amen to that, Matt. 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
2: And please pray for hope for today.
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0: Lord, after reading again what your word teaches about creation, we just feel like exploding with praise to you. God, you are indeed the great God. How great thou art. We have such a weak and anemic view of you. It's no wonder we struggle so much. Lord, I pray that you would help us to see who you are. Your greatness, your power. And Lord, we pray that you would set us free from all the humanism of our day, the secular theories of man that rules you out. How foolish. How foolish for a man to go in a spaceship into the stellar space and to argue that there is no God because he didn't see you, when all of it dwells within your omnipresence. The heaven of the heavens cannot contain you. And then, Lord, we think about your love, that you sent your Son. He who was above all came here to die on a cross, to pay for our sin. This was a part of your incredible plan even before you laid the foundation of the earth. You tell us he was a lamb slain before the foundation of the world. To think, Lord, that your love is an everlasting love, has no beginning or end. It's what you are. You love the creatures that you made. For you as a great God could just wipe us out and start all over again. I thank you, Lord, for your compassion, your love, your mercy, your grace, And to think that we can talk to you directly because Jesus paid the way. That we can come into your holy presence and ask you to help us. You said if we know how to give good gifts to our children, how much more shall the Heavenly Father give the Holy Spirit to those who ask Him? And Lord, we often are so hesitant in asking you, so filled with other agendas and needs and often trying to solve things in our own strength and with our own understanding and forgetting who you are. There's nothing too hard for you. So Lord, I pray that you'd humble us in your presence because of what we've studied, how great you are. In Jesus' name we pray. Amen.
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5: In Matthew 7, Jesus tells us that a wise person will build his house upon the rock, the never-shifting truth of Jesus Christ, who's revealed to us throughout the Bible. 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
7: It's 64 degrees.
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And it would appear from David's perspective that he had been rejected by his own people. I mean, Saul had been hunting him for years, trying to take his life. Yet God was looking over, watching out for him, ensuring that David would become the next king of Israel. And so when David, as the king of Israel, finally had vanquished all his enemies, he gave glory to God, saying, God, you have been my shield, and your gentleness has made me great.

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Now here's Pastor John with today's message from God's Word.

Got your Bibles, you can turn to 1 Samuel. We're going to finish out the book of 1 Samuel today, starting in chapter 29. So 29 and 31 are shorter chapters, and 30 is a little bit longer. Really wrapping up the account of King Saul and looking at his death in chapter 31. But David, looking at how he nearly got himself in a pickle, in chapters 29 and 30, because he had fled, the nation of Israel was actually residing with the Philistines at this time, and they were ready to go to war against Israel, and David, being one of the champions now of one of the Philistine lords, was in danger of going to war against his own people. But thankfully, the Philistines, the other lords of the Philistines, there were five lords of the Philistines, and the other lords didn't want David and his men around. And a key verse in chapter 29, it says in verse 4, "And the princes of the Philistines were angry with him, so the princes of the Philistines said to him, 'Make this fellow return, that he go back to the place where you have appointed for him. Do not let him come down to battle with us, lest in the battle he becomes our adversary. For with what could he be reconciled himself to his master, if not with the heads of these men?'" So they're worried about David and his men turning against them in the midst of the battle. Ultimately, God was watching over David to keep him from going to war against his own people. But we'll see it in this account in chapter 29 of 1 Samuel. I want to go ahead and pray for the teaching of God's word. Father, thank you for this night you've given us to gather, to worship, and to look into your word, and to close out this great book given to us in the Bible. The exploits of David, Lord, something that I have enjoyed since a child, and now, Lord, as an adult, to be able to study and really comprehend some of the struggles that David was going through, though he was the anointed man.

0: Israel. He didn't immediately sit on the throne of Israel. And for several years, Lord, he was hunted by King Saul, who attempted to take his life. And he even at this point seemed to have lost hope. But thankfully, Lord, though his hope may have been weakened, you were watching over him and watching over his men. So bless us, Lord, as we study your word tonight. We pray in Jesus' name, amen. So I'd read to you 1 Samuel 29, verse 4. That was a key verse for me. It was really God rescuing David from his folly that he had got himself into. He had aligned himself for 16 months with one of the lords of the Philistines. And for 16 months, everything seemed to be working out okay. He had his own city with his men. Ziklag was the city that they had. And they would go out to raid villages, and they went out with the guise of raiding the villages of Israel, but they were actually going against the enemies of Israel, taking the spoils and sadly killing every man, woman, and child because they didn't want any witnesses. But for 16 months, David had kept up this ruse that he had put upon one of the lords of the Philistines, and he was successful in it. But now he finds himself in a bad situation. Verses 1 through 5 tells us, then the Philistines gathered together all their armies at Aphek, and the Israelites encamped at the fountain that was in Jezreel. And the lords of the Philistines passed in review by hundreds and by thousands. But David and his men passed in review at the rear with Achish. So that was the lord of the Philistine that he had aligned himself with, Achish. And the princes of the Philistines said, what are these Hebrews doing here? And Achish said to the princes of the Philistines, is this not David, the servant of the king of Israel, who has been with me these days or these years? And to this day I have found no fault in him since he defected to me. But the princes of the Philistines were angry with the other Philistine lord. So the princes of the Philistines said to him, make this fellow return that he may go back to the place which you have appointed for him. Do not let him go down to battle with us, lest in the battle he become our adversaries. For with what could he reconcile himself to his master, if not with the heads of these men? Is this not David, of whom they sang to one another in dances, saying, Saul has slain his thousands, and David his 10,000s. So the Philistines gathering together for war, preparing to go to war against Israel, and their troops were passing before the Philistine lords for inspection. And David and his men came up last with Achish, the lord of the Philistines, under whom they had taken refuge. And the other lords couldn't believe what they were seeing. This was David the giant killer of 1 Samuel chapter 17, of whom the women sang, Saul has slain his thousand and David his 10,000s. That's repeated to us three times in 1 Samuel 18:7, 21:11, 29:5. I mean, this was the number one song in the top 40 list there in Israel, and even the Philistines caught themselves whistling the tune every once in a while. They knew the words of the song. And in 1 Samuel 21:11, Achish called David, the first time David tried to defect to him, he called him the king of the land. And so now he had allied himself with the Philistines against Israel. That's what David was presenting himself to be. But Achish presented David as faultless before the other lords, saying, to this day I found no fault in him since he has defected to me. Yet David, he wasn't faultless. As I said, he went on these raiding parties, and he was actually killing the allies of the Philistines while pretending to be going against his own people in 1 Samuel 27, 7 and 8. Now, the time that David dwelt in the country of the Philistines was one full year and 4 months. And David and his men went up and raided the Gershurites, the Gersites, the Amalekites, for those nations were the inhabitants of the land from of old, from going down to Shur as far as the land of Egypt. So the lord of the Philistines, Achish, thought David was on their side, but actually he was warring against Israel's enemies and at the same time providing for his 600 men and their families through these raiding parties. So Achish, verses 6 through 11, said to David, "Surely, as the Lord lives, you have been upright, and you're going out and you're coming in." And that always going out and coming in is talking about going out to battle, coming back. "You're going out and coming in with me, and the army is good in my sight. And to this day I have not found evil in you since the day of your coming to me. Nevertheless, the Lord's do not favor you. Therefore, return now, go in peace, that you may not displease the lords of the Philistines." So David said to Achish, "But what have I done?" So he's really trying to pour it on here like he's all innocent. "What have I done? And to this day, what have you found in your servant as long as I've been with you, that I may not go and fight against the enemies of my lord, the king?" Of course, David didn't want to go against his own people, but remember, he defected to them and he had to keep playing along. Verse 9, "Then Achish answered and said to David, 'I know that you are as good in my sight as an angel of God. Nevertheless, the prince of the Philistines have said, he shall not go up with us to battle. Now therefore, rise early in the morning with your master's servants, who you have come with, and as soon as you are up early in the morning and have light, depart.'" So David and his men rose early to depart in the morning to return to the land of the Philistines, and the Philistines went up to Jezreel. So after Achish told David of his being rejected, and David being one of the chief guardians of Achish, he defended his faithfulness to the Lord of the Philistines, Achish. And Achish affirmed David's allegiance to him. He said, "You're like an angel of God in my sight, but you can't go out to battle. The other lords have rejected you." So he sent him away at first light. Now I see this as a low point in David's life. David's ruse almost had him, the anointed of Yahweh, going to battle against his own people. What would he have done if they would have accepted him? He said, "Come on, come and join us in battle." But thankfully, the Philistine lords rejected David and his men because they feared what they might do when they get in the heart of the battle. In 2 Samuel 22, 1 through 4, David spoke these words to the Lord, and it was a song that he gave here in 2 Samuel 22, 1 through 4. "On the day that the Lord had delivered him from the hands of all of his enemies." So here's a bit of the song that David sung at that time. 2 Samuel 22, verse 2, "The Lord is my rock and my fortress and my deliverer, and God is my strength, in whom I will trust, my shield and the horn of my salvation, my stronghold and my refuge, my Savior. You have saved me from violence. I will call upon the Lord, who is worthy to be praised. So shall I be saved from my enemies." In verses 36 and 37 of 2 Samuel 22, "You have also given me a shield of your salvation. Your gentleness has made me great. You enlarged my path." And it would appear from David's perspective that he had been rejected by his own people. I mean, Saul had been hunting him for years, trying to take his life. Yet God was looking over, watching out for him, ensuring that David would become the next king of Israel. And so when David, as the king of Israel, finally had vanquished all his enemies, he gave glory to God, saying, "God, you have been my shield, and your gentleness has made me great." So even though David had, to my opinion, had reached a very low point, I mean, he had for 16 months been in the camp of the enemy, God was watching out for him. Though the Philistines' lords had rejected him, I believe, even though Scripture is silent to this, that it was God who caused them to reject David and his men. It freed David from this responsibility, this trouble that he about got himself in. So in our own lives, there can be seasons when things may not go so well. In fact, things can get so bad that sometimes we might ally ourselves with the world instead of the people of faith. Many prodigals that I've talked to personally, because they're a prodigal, it means that they have forsaken the good things of the Lord by being pulled by the desire of this world. But finally, when they come to their senses, remember the parable of the prodigal son, that's the words that Jesus used. When he finally came to his senses and they returned to the Lord, well, I've heard them testify to me that there's always seeming this one thing that they have in common, even though they had become a prodigal, they'd walked away from the faith for a season, that they were living in the world, they were doing bad things. They have this one thing that seems to be in common, that they knew that God was watching over them. It could be that we at some point, or maybe that point is right now, that you hit this low point, you feel that all is against you. Let me encourage you that Jesus is ever faithful to watch over his flock. He is willing, according to his own words, to leave the 99 to rescue the one who has gone astray. And if you feel rejected by God, know that God loves you and he's calling you home today. So chapter 30, the longer of the three chapters tonight, chapter 31, pretty short as well, just like 29. Originally, I broke chapter 30 into two main points, and I had like this real long portion of scripture I was going to read through. And then every time I read through that real long portion of scripture, I kept breaking it off into subpoints until I think I have 5 or 6 points now in this chapter. I mean, it's a continuation of what's going on with David. Verse 6 is a key verse for me. Now, David was greatly distressed, for the people spoke of stoning him, because the soul of all the people was grieved, every man for his son and for his daughters. But David strengthened himself in the Lord his God. So that became a key verse because of that last sentence. But David strengthened himself in the Lord his God. So in chapter 29, we just looked at God spared David and his men from going to battle against their own people. Now in chapter 30, God spares him from losing all that he had. And actually, there was an attempt. They were talking about stoning David, putting him to death. But before we get into the chapter, a little bit about the Amalekites, whom they're going to go into battle against. The first Jew who went to battle against the Amalekites was Joshua. If you recall, it was at that time where Joshua went to battle against the Amalekites while Moses, Hur, and Aaron were up on the mountain looking down over the valley where the battle was taking place. And Moses held the rod of God in his hand. As long as the rod of God was held up in Moses' hands, Joshua and his men had victory against the Amalekites. But if Moses' hands grew tired and he lowered the rod of God, then the Amalekites would begin to take the armies of Israel, and Joshua began to lose ground. And so finally, Aaron and Hur sat Moses down on a stone and propped up his arms that the rod of God would continue to be held until the battle was over. But at the end of that battle, God instructed Moses to tell Joshua in Exodus 17:14 that he, God, would utterly blot out the remembrance of Amalek from under the heaven. Joshua, you battled against the Amalekites, but God said, one day there will not be one Amalekite left on the face of the earth. Gideon is the next one who battled against the Amalekites. They at that time had allied themselves with the Midianites, and they had put Israel through 7 years of oppression. They had so reduced Israel that Israelites at that time were living in caves, in dens, and strongholds in the mountains. So they left the valley homes and went up to hide in the mountains. And although Gideon was victorious against Amalek, their remembrance was not yet blotted out. God promised they would be utterly blotted out, but that did not happen with Gideon. Next, we find that God commanded King Saul to utterly destroy the Amalekites. And here he gives the reason why. In 1 Samuel 15:2, because of what Amalek did to Israel, how he laid to wait for him on the way when they came up out of Egypt. And so we read about this in the Exodus account, that they attacked Israel. They took the stragglers, those who were falling behind, and attacked Israel at that time. And God held this against them and commanded King Saul to utterly destroy them. And so this was the point to where the Amalekites were to be utterly blotted out, yet Saul only partially obeyed the commandment of God. He spared the best of their cattle. He kept their king alive and some of their people. And now the Amalekites are troubling David and his men once again. Keep that in mind. Because if King Saul would have done what he was supposed to do, then what happened to David and his men, as we'll read about in chapter 30, would never have happened. And we'll come back to that in a little bit. So 1-3, now it happened when David and his men came to Ziklag on the third day that the Amalekites had invaded the south and Ziklag, attacked Ziklag, burned it with fire. They had taken captive the women and those who were from there, from small to great. They did not kill anyone, but carried them away and went their way. So David and his men came to the city, and there it was burned with fire. Their wives, their sons, their daughters had been taken captive. So Deuteronomy 25:18, Moses tells the second generation of Israel what the Amalekites did to them, to their parents. They met Israel on the way. They attacked the rear ranks, the stragglers at the rear, the tired, the weary, and they did not fear God. Well, the same tactics. No one was there to guard the city, or they left very few to guard. And not only was Ziklag captured, the city was burned. And thankfully, again, God watching over this whole thing, not a soul was put to death, but they were taken captive. So David's folly with the Philistines nearly cost him everything. But thankfully, God watched over David and his men, not allowing any harm to come to their families. Psalm 121 verse 4 says, "Behold, he who keeps Israel shall never slumber nor sleep." And I'm grateful that God, he watches over his people. Jesus watches over his people. In Galatians 5:7, it says, "You ran well. Who hindered you from obeying the truth?" And sadly, the men and women, many men and women who have begun well in the faith have, over time, allowed the desires of this world to push them out of the life of faith. They, too, become lives of wasted potential. It is my prayer that that would not be us, that we would want to run well from the beginning of our race until we cross the finish line and we see our Lord face to face. Paul says in 1 Corinthians 9:26-27, "Therefore I run thus, not with uncertainty. Thus I fight, not as one who beats the air. I discipline my body, I bring it into subjection, lest when I preach to others, that I myself should become disqualified." Help us, Lord, not to be, to become disqualified like King Saul. Lord, he ultimately, though he began well, though he was your anointed, he became unfaithful. He did not obey your word. He consulted mediums, the spirit of demons, instead of the spirit of God. Help us not to be such that we turn away from you. Lord, even when we have trying times and seasons in our life when we feel like we're forsaken, as David for 16 months left Israel, allied himself with the Philistines, at a point, Lord, when he lost everything, when he and his men cried so much that they cried no more. Sometimes, Lord, we get in those states. Help us, Lord, to strengthen ourselves, Quizak, to strengthen ourselves in you, to attach ourselves to you, that you might give us strength. From beginning to end, Lord, may we walk in your ways until we see you face to face and hear you say, "Well done, my good and faithful servant." It's my prayer for us tonight, Lord. In the name of Jesus, amen.
1: 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That's 847-265-0646. 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
5: It's 62 degrees.

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0: Pastor Xavier Reese and the simple and certain truth about death.
1: At least I've won a part as Napoleon's sister lay dying. Someone in the room observed that nothing was as certain as death, except taxes, added Elisa, thus making her last words among the most widely quoted in history. No one cheats death. Everybody dies.
0: Welcome to Simple Truths, the daily half-hour study of God's Word with Xavier Reese, Senior Pastor of Calvary Chapel of Pasadena, California. There's no getting around it. The death rate will always remain at one apiece. And today, Pastor Xavier turns to the prophet Isaiah for some insights on death, however approaching it not as a grim reaper, but as a messenger of the hope of eternal life for the believer in the resurrected Savior, Jesus Christ.
1: The message is entitled, There is Life After Death. Death is something that man is always attempting to cheat. Throughout the centuries, scientists, men of vision, men of philosophy, agnostics, whatever they may be, they have declared their certainty about death out of their ignorance. And the way we know that is we can take their words and compare them to the scriptures. The scriptures are the ultimate authority about life and death. How you live life and what happens after death. Certainly our day and age is no exception, as we have the gurus of today, the movie stars, who proclaim so much knowledge about life after death, declare that Christian Science is the way. You guys remember Timothy Leary in the 60s, he thought the greatest way to die was to die on LSD. So he had people give him LSD before he passed on. What a bummer. To be so certain about something. Have you ever been so certain about something? And then you go, oh, shoot. Now, if you're going to err in life, err anywhere, but not in death. Because it's for all eternity. The prophet Isaiah gives to us a promise of the resurrection from the dead in the midst of the kingdom song here that we want to examine in a threefold progression. Let me read verse 19. Your dead shall live together with my dead body. They shall arise, awake, and sing, you who dwell in the dust. For your dew is like the dew of herbs, and the earth shall cast out the dead. Now, the verse seems insignificant and really just kind of just flow through it. And you can, and we can acknowledge it, just we're going to live again and all that. But again, here Isaiah, in the midst of this kingdom proclamation, he just jarts this thing out there, as often he does in the scripture, without making a distinction or a proclamation. Okay, now I'm going to speak about the future. But, you know, he's dealing with these issues, and he just proclaims it, a great promise. Now, in this verse, we want to look at it in its threefold progression, so we can see it within the whole of scripture. First of all, we want to see the proclamation of the resurrection here, of the prophet. Then secondly, the interpretation of the resurrection. And then thirdly, the application of the resurrection. And as we move through this, I hope that you understand what happens when you die. That you understand death and life after death. Let's begin here with the proclamation of the resurrection. Notice, first of all, the particular context of the chapter is the reign of Jesus during the millennial kingdom. This is very important. Context is very, very important. What you say it, when you say it. If I say, you know, I sure love you, honey. The context is very important. Am I saying it to my wife or my secretary? You must put it in its perspective. He's speaking about the kingdom age, that thousand-year reign and rule of Christ. The prophet Isaiah has just declared judgment to the various Gentile nations from chapter 13 to 23. We saw that section. He brings judgment on Babylon, Philistia, Moab, Damascus, Egypt, the desert of the sea, Babylon, Edom, Arabia, even Jerusalem and Tyre. Why? Because Jerusalem was living like the Gentile nation. So he deals very specific judgment on individuals. Now, as he comes to chapter 24 to 27, this section is a unit

and is like a final crescendo to the judgment of the whole world. So he dealt with individuals, and now he gives the judgment of the entire world. The key phrase in this section is, in that day. The phrase "in that day" is used in the book, as we've seen, for the day of the Lord in Isaiah 2. And that includes the tribulation, great tribulation, but then it's also used for the thousand-year reign. So the context is important. Is the context describing the great tribulation, that section, or is it describing the millennial kingdom? So that's an important question. The type of literature is called apocalyptic, much like the book of Revelation, which describes the battle between the forces of God and of Satan in its truest form. We have that as John gives us the revelation. Now, the keynote of the judgment of the entire world, as we see through these four chapters, will result in the righteous breaking out in singing and rejoicing. Because everybody's looking for that day. We pray it. Your kingdom come. And when that day comes, you're looking for your party, your birthday party, or your honor. When it comes, man, you are excited. You celebrate it. So that's another keynote. In fact, these four chapters give us songs during that thousand-year reign, the rejoicing of it. Look at now verse 9 of chapter 25. He says, "And it will be said in that day, behold, there is our God. We have waited for him. He will save us. And this is the Lord. We have waited for him. We will be glad and rejoice in his salvation." It's talking about that day. It's finally come, the thousand-year reign. The righteous remnant have long been waiting to see the judgments of God on the earth and to bring righteousness. You ever get tired of the injustices that go on here? I do. I say, "Oh, Lord, be so good when you're back." Nobody get away with anything. Look at chapter 26, verse 9. "With my soul I have desired you in the night. Yes, by my spirit within me I will seek you early. For when your judgments are on the earth, the inhabitants of the world will learn righteousness." Not until then. Until then, there's going to be injustice, unrighteousness, wickedness. People are going to get away with things, but they won't get away with them there or at the judgment. That's important. The righteous remnant will be protected by the Lord. And in the context, he's talking about Israel primarily. Look at chapter 27, verse 2 and 3. "In that day, sing to her." Who's her? "A vineyard of red wine. I, the Lord, keep it. I water it every moment, lest any hurt it. I keep it night and day." Who's the vineyard? Chapter 5. Israel. That's who he's talking about. The kingdom age is primarily for Israel to inherit all the land, all the promises that God gave to Abraham. Now the judgment was coming to Jerusalem also. Not only the Gentiles nations we showed. In Assyria, took the northern kingdom in captivity in 722 because of idolatry. Assyria never came into Jerusalem. Remember, God even sent out one angel, wiped out 185,000 in one night. Okay? But then Jerusalem would be taken by Babylon through three sieges. Nebuchadnezzar took them into captivity 70 years. In fact, we have seen clearly up to this point that Assyria as well as Babylon were called the rod of God. He used those nations to chasten his own people. And then after he got using them, he turned around and judged them because they always went further than he wanted to and for their evil. And he made that very clear in chapter 10, verse 10 and 12, Assyria and Babylon in chapter 13, 1 and 2 and 17, and many other places. So God can do that, and from our perspective, we say, "Well, that's not fair." Well, wait a minute. God is holy and he's sovereign. And he can't violate his holiness when he exercises sovereignty. So even though I may not understand it, it may seem unfair to me. I know if God acts, it's not unfair. It's not unjust. He's the epitome of holiness. He cannot make a mistake. The prophet Isaiah is telling the people here, who he's proclaiming the word to, is that there would be many to die, both righteous and wicked. And as we look at history, we know that Christians throughout history have died in the midst of unrighteousness. The rain falls from the just and the unjust. That's not the scripture saying. Because I'm a Christian, it doesn't exempt me

Don't you still do it? He said, no, no, don't be scared. You understand? Don't. I'm here. I'm here, okay? You repeat. You just kind of, and this is what the prophet's doing. The message is one of God's revelation that was to be embraced by faith in the midst of a type of the day of the Lord, a very difficult crisis time. The personal benefit, notice, would be in the future by the word shall. It's repeated. Shall live, shall rise, shall cast out. No time is given. No duration between dead and being raised is pointed out. It is amazing that people do not know how to handle death so often because they're so ignorant about death and life after death. Religious people are the most evident in this. When I was brought up as a Catholic in Mexico City, and the tearing at the box and all kinds of different things that go on declares the quality of faith a person has. Nothing wrong with crying. Nothing wrong with missing someone, a loved one. But I do not tear at the box, and I do not act like if I don't know what's happening. And I know where my loved ones are. If they died in Christ, they're with him. And so much of the lamentation out of frustration or anxiety or ignorance demonstrates the quality of their belief. It shows no hope. Elisa Bonaparte, as Napoleon's sister, lay dying. Someone in the room observed that nothing was as certain as death, except taxes, added Elisa, thus making her last words among the most widely quoted in history. All die. The purpose of God for man from the beginning was that man would live eternally with him in fellowship. But God told Adam, the day that you eat, you shall surely die, in Genesis 2:17. God was talking first of all about spiritual death, then secondly about physical death. Spiritual death is always first. Adam partook, and all of a sudden he says, we're naked. God says, who told you you're naked? Spiritual death took place instantly. And I'm sure that Adam said, well, I'm not dead. But he didn't know what death was about, because no one had died up to that point. The first one to die was a little innocent animal. In Genesis 3:21, for the covering of his sin. Then the first man to die was his own son. And from that point on, men died. In fact, Genesis 5 records for us, and this man lived 100 and some years, and he died, and he died, and he died. And Methuselah lived the longest, 969 years, and he died. Chapter 5 is a record to all of man in his history that no one cheats death. Everybody dies. If we do not believe in God, explain to me death. Where'd it come from? It's a consequence. What was the cause? The one act of sin affected the entire human race, and death passed on all men, Paul said in Romans 5:12. People say, well, you know, Adam acted like the federal head, and that's not fair that he acted on my behalf and I'm paying for his sin. Well, listen, it's okay. Let me give you some good news. You no longer have to blame Adam or depend upon him, because the last Adam has already come and died on the tree of life, the cross. Now you get to choose if you want to continue to be held responsible for the sin of Adam, or if you want to be cleared of the sin of Adam by having faith and trust in the last Adam. So you know, you're not a victim. You choose where you're going to end up eternity. It's a choice now. You can't blame God, you can't blame Adam or anyone else. You see, Hebrews 9:27 says that it's appointed unto every man to die once, and after that, the judgment. No one escapes it. The non-believer is born once, physically, by his parents. He dies twice. Physically, spiritually. Temporary, eternal. The believer is born twice. He's born through his parents once, physically, and he's born again of the Spirit of God through his word, spiritually. He dies once physically, unless he's a generation of the rapture. Okay? The second death is called the eternal death, resulting in eternal separation from God in the lake of fire, as we'll see as we move along in Revelation 20, verse 14. Okay? So there is life after death. You will live eternally, either with God or apart from God.
There's no

0: this thing is soul sleep. You don't just go there and take a nap. You don't zoom around somewhere in the ozone. You don't just cease to exist. You're either with God or you're separated from God, okay? This is the proclamation of the resurrection. Very clear through the scriptures. Now, the Old Testament is not that clear as we'll see, but they knew that men died and they would be risen again. Okay? No great details, but it was known. Now, let's secondly look at the interpretation of the resurrection here. First of all, the particular wording is important. The reading in the English translation is not as clear as it is in the Hebrew. The translators, in their translating of the scriptures, often attempted to give the sense as well as to communicate the literalness. It's very difficult. If you know two languages, you know what I'm talking about. You cannot translate word for word, literal, from one language to another. You lose the sense. You can translate words literally, but when you use them within a sentence, they're chained, they're little links that come together, and the focus is not every individual word in itself, but how they connect together. So you often have to sacrifice the literal word-for-word translation to communicate the sense or the idea, okay? And it's always a difficult process. Now, in the King James and the New King James Version, you always know when they wanted to help you to communicate that by the italicized words. The text in the Hebrew has nothing to justify the word together here, but it was inserted by the translators. But what I like about the King James and the Old King James is that they are honest enough to tell you that. Other translations, they make changes, they never tell you nothing. Okay? The translator here did. The literal wording is as follows. Your dead will live. Their bodies will arise. The repetition is a double assurance to those listening. In fact, the Septuagint version, which is identified by capital L, capital X, capital X, Roman numerals for 50 and 2 tens, 70, was the Greek translation of the Old Testament Hebrew scriptures after the Babylonian captivity because they lost their language. That translation adds those in the tomb, which identifies what is implied. It's not in the original, but again, they're inserting to communicate the clear and more specific communication, okay? Now, secondly, notice the point of contrast now that we looked at the words. Look at the point of contrast. First of all, the contrast between the dead who know not God and will not live with Him. Look at verse 14 of chapter 26, because this is the context he's speaking in. They are dead. They will not live. They are deceased. They will not arise. Therefore, you have punished and destroyed them and made all their memory to perish. Now, there is no contradiction here, but a distinction of the two. This is where it's important. When you read something, you read it in its context. That's where the non-believers say, well, right here in 19 says you're going to rise. Now in 14, they're not going to live. It's a contradiction. The Bible is just a joke. He's making a distinction between those who have died in faith in God and those who have not. Both will live after death eternally. One with God, the other one apart from God. The benefit of Isaiah's proclamation is for the person who has lived in faith and dies physically knowing God. He, she will live again. He, she who dies in their sin apart from God will not live again with God. So you must read it in its context. There are contrasts that are going on here. Now, the second contrast is that they're both literal and figurative. And people always play games here, okay? The words dead, live, dead body shall arise, dwell in dust, earth shall cast the dead, are all literal. They're all literal words. The ones being described are those who literally have died and were going to die in the future. They're literal words. The ones being described are those who literally lived on, having died, and would live with God. My father died December the 8th, 1994. He lives on. He knew Christ. He died physically, but he's still living. He's living more than he ever lived here. The casting out of their body speaks of a literal physical raising, not a spiritual one. He's talking literal here. Okay? But he's mixing literal with figurative. Let me give you an example. Guys say, look, man, look at the color of that tree. It looks like a ball of cotton candy. Now, how many of you would say, Xavier said that tree's a cotton candy? I'm using a literal use of the word for the tree, like cotton candy. It's a simile. It appears to me, that's what I conceive and perceive it to be like, not that I believe that it is. So I use literal language, and to describe that tree and its beauty, I use figurative language. That's what the prophet's doing here. The word awake, sing, like the dew of herbs, these are figurative. The awakening is a metaphor opposite of sleep, which is used to describe the believer's state at death. The believer sleeps. It's used in the Old and the New Testament. Never is the word sleep used for the non-believer. It's always used for the believer. Now, it doesn't mean that you're sleeping. It doesn't mean that. People teach slow sleep. No such thing. It just means that you've passed from this life to the next. Hassles are over. When someone's sleeping, they're resting. Doesn't mean that you're out. Okay? You're alive. Therefore, the word awake represents what? Resurrection. Symbolic. Just like sleep means death, raising means resurrection. It's figurative. Now, the singing speaks of rejoicing and praising in celebration of the event in the millennial kingdom, even as it is evident of this chapter that's speaking about the song of rejoicing and salvation in the kingdom age. In these four chapters, we have some songs that are given to us, rejoicing. You remember being young and looking for forward to your birthday party? And then when it's there, you rejoice, you celebrate it. Same thing here. Now, the dew of herbs represents God's power to raise the dead. Even as dew upon a plant, so it's nourished, water. Even as the sunlight, the plant being sensitive to it, to receive the fullness of life. Who's the dew representative of? God. God's the one that's going to do this. So like dew on a plant, God will do the work. Like sun on a plant, God will do the work. He's the one that imparts life. Jesus said, I give life to all those who are dead, right? I'm the resurrection of life.
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1: In Acts chapter 24, the high priest comes to Caesarea with a high-priced lawyer. The Jews were unable to kill Paul in the temple. Now they try to condemn him in the courts. Tertullus calls Paul a plague. Every Christian should be the hypocrite's pest. After Tertullus tries to flatter Felix, Paul is given a chance to defend himself. He reminds Felix that Christianity was not a departure from Judaism. Paul worshiped the Hebrew God and followed the Hebrew scriptures. Jesus came not to undermine Judaism, but to fulfill it. Felix places Paul under house arrest. He refused to release Paul for a number of reasons, but one of which was his desire to hear more of the gospel. Paul's presentation of the gospel included three elements: a right standing with God, victory over sin, and the future judgment. Preaching that leaves out these three ingredients is doctrinally deficient. It is true that Felix delayed Paul's release, hoping for a bribe, but apparently he was intrigued with Christianity and wanted a fuller explanation. Yet sadly, Felix spent all his time tiptoeing around the truth. He was never willing to take a stand. He was looking for a convenient time to make a commitment of his life to Jesus. There's no such thing as a convenient time. The crucial time is now.
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3: It's 60 degrees.
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0: Welcome to Day by Day, the verse-by-verse Bible teaching ministry of Calvary Chapel in Elk Grove Village, Illinois, with Pastor Phil Ballmeyer. We're glad you've joined us, and we look forward to spending time again in the Word of God together. We also invite you to stay tuned at the end of today's broadcast for information about additional studies and resources. Thanks again for being with us.
1: Jesus told us that the closer we got to his return, the more the devil would flood the world with false Christs and prophets. Because of that, it's critical that we communicate to the lost just who Jesus Christ is, the true Christ. Even though we're in 1 John, let's open to Matthew 16 to begin this study.
2: Now, it's obvious that Jesus put a great deal of importance upon people being able to correctly answer the question, who is the Christ? Who is the Christ? Let me first of all say this, and we have covered this before, but again, because we're in a section where John is talking about those who believe that Jesus is the Christ are saved, we have to make sure we understand fully what he is saying. First of all, let me just say this, that all four of the world's main religions are looking for a Christ to come to the earth who will end all wars, all injustice, all hunger, heal all disease, and basically bring the earth into a paradise state. The first one are the Hindus and their Western counterpart, the New Agers. They are looking for the coming of Maitreya Buddha, who they believe will be the next reincarnation of the Christ Spirit. They believe that Jesus was the reincarnation of the Christ Spirit for this present age, the Piscean Age. The symbol for the Piscean Age is a couple of fish. And of course, you see the symbol of Christianity is often, is a fish, right? That's because Jesus said, come, I'll make you fishers of men. But the New Agers see that, look, even the Bible talks about how Jesus was the, what they say, the reincarnation of the Christ Spirit for this present age. We are currently in the Piscean Age, according to the New Agers. Whereas Maitreya Buddha will be the next reincarnation of the Christ Spirit for the New Age that is coming, the Age of Aquarius. And they believe when he comes, he will bring the world into a complete state of enlightenment. Mankind will reach godhood, except for the monotheists who refuse to evolve and must be destroyed like cancer cells in a human body. If you read some of the writings of these New Agers, very interesting and chilling. The explanation that I believe they will give the world when the Antichrist comes, and they believe him to be the reincarnation of the Christ Spirit, and how that, they believe that if you don't believe you're divine, that means you are proud. Isn't that interesting how the devil flips things? If you don't believe you're God, you are proud. Only when you believe you are divine, part of the God consciousness, right? The God force that fills everything, pantheism. If you don't believe you're part of the God force, you're proud. Why? Because you're acting like an individual. We're not individuals. They say, well, we're like individual cells in the human body, but we're together one. And it's only when we reach a critical mass of consciousness where enough people believe that they are God, mankind will ascend to godhood. And all our problems would be solved, basically. What is holding us back in part of the monotheist, they say, those that believe in one God, as opposed to those who believe all is God, pantheists. And so they're not as evolved spiritually and mentally. They're holding us back. They even call us cancer cells in the body of mankind. And so we have to be destroyed. We have to be taken out. But it's okay. We'll be reincarnated again under the earth, this time hopefully more enlightened, more with it, get with the program, that kind of thing. So that's going to be, it's a very chilling explanation, I think, for when the Antichrist starts his killing spree. People will actually justify it and say it's a good thing, right? Very interesting. The second group that's looking for a Messiah are the Muslims, in particular the Shiite Muslims. They're waiting for the coming of their Messiah, or Mahdi, whom they believe will be the 12th Imam. According to the Shiites, and the Iranians are Shiites, Shia, according to the Shiites, the 12th Imam disappeared as a child in the year 941 AD. He's coming back, they believe. When he returns, they believe he will reign on the earth for 7 years before bringing about final judgment and the end of the world. Interesting, if you study this, what they believe that Jesus will come back with him, the Mahdi. Jesus will be the enforcer, and he will kill the Jews and Christians. This is how twisted the devil has gotten some people thinking. The Mahdi will come, the Messiah, and he will have a right-hand guy, an enforcer, Jesus Christ, who the Muslims paid lip service to, is a great prophet. Not as great as Muhammad, of course, but, you know, a great prophet. But he will be the enforcer who will kill Jews and Christians and purge the earth. They believe in Islam that there's only two houses, Dara Harb and Dara As-Salam. Dara Harb is house of war. Dara As-Salam is house of Islam, which is the house of peace. And there can't be true peace on the earth until all the Dara Harb are destroyed, which Jews and Christians, of course, fit into. So that's Islamic theology. The third group that are looking for a Messiah, of course, is the Jewish people. And they're looking for the promised Messiah that God promised them in their holy scriptures, the Tanakh, which is our Old Testament. And when he comes, they believe he will conquer Israel's enemies and establish a kingdom upon the earth, at which time war will cease, disease will be cured, hunger and poverty will come to an end, and the world will enter into a glorious utopian period known as the Kingdom Age. Now, lastly, the last group, of course, are Christians who are looking for the second coming of Jesus Christ, whom we believe is the true Messiah and Savior of mankind. And, of course, our beliefs dovetail very much with the Jewish belief of the kingdom, because the kingdom that's coming, that Jesus is going to establish, was a promise given to the Jewish people. Paul said, as believers in Christ, we've been grafted in, right? But we believe, like the Jewish people, that when Jesus or the Messiah comes, he's going to establish a kingdom upon the earth, a thousand-year kingdom known as the Millennial Kingdom. So the question, who is the Christ? And the idea is the one and only true Christ is a very important question, especially in the day we're living in, because I believe we're in the last days. And Jesus said about the last days in Matthew 24 that many false Christs would come in these last days, having supernatural power to deceive. Now, he said this would lead up to the coming of an ultimate deceiver and false Christ, whom we know as the Antichrist. The Antichrist. And this man will have supernatural power, charisma, and wisdom, and most of the people in the world will embrace him, thrust him into power. He won't come into power as a military tyrant. That will come later. He will have the answer to the world's problems. The world will go through some kind of chaos, whether it's a limited nuclear exchange. You can read Ezekiel 38 and 39. It could be a global financial collapse. That's very possible. It could be a worldwide pandemic of some kind. It might be a combination of several things. But something is going to happen that's going to cause the people of this world to become so terrified. Something that possibly will bring us to the brink of total annihilation and extinction, that the world will want to come together in a one-world government. And here's the Antichrist. He comes on the scene. He's brilliant. He's articulate. He's charismatic. He has these supernatural abilities. And people will thrust him into power thinking he is the Messiah. You've got most of the people in the world looking for a Messiah. And they're going to get behind this guy. Even the Jewish people initially will think he's their Messiah. So whatever that is, it's coming. And I believe this man is around right now. Again, when he shows up, people will embrace him, thrust him into power, and support him as he establishes a global one-world government. And guys, the people of this world are ripe, aren't they? Think about it. The people of this world are ripe to receive a global leader who will unite the world and bring about a utopia of peace and prosperity for all mankind. They're looking forward to it, and we have a lot of division. It's not just in our country. Our country, I don't think, has ever been as divided. I could be wrong, maybe during the Civil War days, but we're approaching that. If we're not as divided as we've ever been, we're approaching that. But the rest of the world is, you look at France and the unrest there and riots and around the world, and it's just really something. And people are getting tired. They want some kind of peace. They want relief. And so they're ripe. And the devil has orchestrated this so that when the Antichrist is ready to be revealed, the world will be ready to receive him. So they're waiting for their Messiah, quote unquote, who will bring peace and prosperity to the earth. However, as Paul the Apostle prophesied in 1 Thessalonians 5, when the people of this world finally think utopia has arrived and they say among themselves, finally, our Messiah is here. He's on the throne. And he has brought us finally an era of peace and prosperity to the earth. Paul said, be very careful, for when they say peace and safety, the people of this world, then sudden destruction comes upon them like labor pains upon a pregnant woman, and they will not escape. Judgment will come. But understand that when Jesus asked this question of the Pharisees in Matthew 22, what do you think about the Christ? He immediately adds, whose son is he? Guys, this is the supreme question when it comes to understanding and therefore believing in the one and only true Christ. Listen, will he be the son of a man or will he be the son of God? Why is this question so important? Well, I'll have you turn one more time to John 8. Why is this question so important? What do you think about the Christ? Whose son is he? Is he simply the son of a man or is he the son of God? Why is that so important? John 8 verses 23 and 4, Jesus said to the Pharisees, you are from beneath, I am from above. You are of this world, I am not of this world. Therefore I said to you that you will die in your sins. You're going to go to hell if you do not believe that I am he. The Greek is literally that I am. If you don't believe that I am the name of God, ego eimi, the same idea in the Old Testament, Exodus 3 verses 13 and 14, God said, my name is I am. Jesus said, if you don't believe I'm the great I am, basically is what he is saying, you will die in your sins. Back in Matthew 22, verse 42, so obviously, whether a person believes that Jesus is simply a man or is God incarnate will determine where they spend eternity. That's why the question is so vital. And of course, you guys know it. We've been studying it for a long time, looking at it, declaring from Scripture who Jesus really is. But you would be shocked if you knew how many churches are not teaching this or driving it home. I'm not sure a lot of pastors even believe it. A lot of liberal pastors don't. They don't believe Jesus is, you know, Son of God. They believe he's a... Well, we'll talk about that more in a second, okay? But back in Matthew 22, verse 42, again, Jesus said, what do you think about the Christ? Whose son is he? Now, here's what the Pharisees said to him. He is the son of David. What do you think about the Christ? Whose son is he? He is the son of David. The response of the Pharisees to Jesus' question was the standard belief held by the Jewish people as to whom Messiah would be when he finally came to the earth. As I said earlier, they believed that he was going to be a prophet like Moses. Where'd they get that from? Well, in Deuteronomy 18, verse 18, Moses said, I will raise up for them, he's now speaking on behalf of God, I will raise up for them a prophet like you. Now, God is speaking through Moses to the Jewish people, telling them that God has told me that at one point he's going to raise up a prophet like me, okay, from among your brethren, and, you know, I will put my words in his mouth, and he shall speak to them all that I command him. Now, I'm just trying to get you to think like a Jew, okay? Just think Jewish thoughts here about Messiah, all right? The Jewish people believe that Messiah would be a great prophet, like Moses. What else was Moses to the nation? He was a deliverer, right? Who delivered them out of the bondage of Egypt, or God used him to. So Moses was a great prophet. He also was a great deliverer. And they believed that Messiah was going to be like Moses, a prophet, a deliverer. Of course, in their minds, they're thinking he's going to deliver them from Gentile oppression. In Jesus' day, they believed that this is why his disciples gathered to him so enthusiastically, is because the Jewish mindset was when Messiah comes, he's going to lead us at that time, of course, in a revolt against the Roman Empire. We will overthrow the yoke of Roman oppression, drive them from our land, set the kingdom up, or the Messiah will, and he will reign over the entire world, over the entire earth from Jerusalem, and we're going to be his prime ministers. So in their minds, the Messiah was going to be a deliverer, but a political deliverer, that kind of thing. Well, we know that that's not what Jesus came to do the first time. He came as a prophet. He spoke on behalf of his Father. He came to be a deliverer, but not from the bondage of Gentile dominion, but from the bondage of sin and death through his death, okay? But here's what I want you to see. The Jewish people believed that Messiah was going to be like Moses. And because Moses was a man, Moses never claimed to be divine. Messiah is going to be a man. If you were to ask an Orthodox Jew that question, who do you think Jesus is? Why don't you believe he's the Son of God? They'll tell you. Because Moses was not the Son of God. He was not divine. And we believe, because Moses told us, Messiah was going to be like me. And that's the thinking. And then, of course, to add to that, later on in 2 Samuel chapter 7, God made David a promise that from his own loins would come the Messiah, that Messiah would be a descendant of David. And because David was a man, David never claimed to be divine. Therefore, once again, Messiah would be simply a man and not the Son of God. Now, as we have talked about in the past, this happens to be the standard response of many today when asked who Jesus Christ is, right? You go out onto the streets, or if you went with our evangelism team to the Woodfield Mall and you just started asking people, you know, what do you think about Jesus? Okay, you can even, what do you think about the Christ? But personalize it. What do you think about Jesus, the Christ? Whose son is he? If you ask that question, who was he? Or, who is he? We believe he's still alive. He's eternal. Some folks don't believe that Jesus is God and eternal, so he lived and died 2,000 years ago in their minds, okay? But if you were to just ask people, who is Jesus Christ, many would say, well, I believe he was a great teacher sent by God to teach us truth. That's where they're coming from. I believe he was a great teacher sent by God to teach us truth. You would ask them, then, do you believe he was God in human form? Many would say, well, no, I don't believe he was God in human form. In fact, I think we're all on the road to godhood. This idea of the fact that this is Hinduism, of course, embraced by the New Age movement, westernized Hinduism, that believes, and I believe that got started in the Garden of Eden, you shall not surely die, Satan told Eve, you shall become like God. So I believe that initial lie that Satan sowed in the Garden of Eden, that man would not surely die, Eve, you're not going to surely die. There is no ultimate death. We just keep getting recycled. Okay, reincarnation. And every time we get recycled on the earth, we become a little more enlightened, a little more godlike, until we eventually evolve into godhood. All right, that's what many believe. So that's a mentality that we are being confronted by a lot in these last days. What do you think, Jesus? You believe he's the Son of God? Well, no, I don't believe he was the Son of God, unless you're saying that, was he a son of God like I'm a son of God? Because I believe we're all evolving to godhood, people would say. You might follow that up by asking them, well, do you believe that he is the Savior of the world, who came into the world to save us from sin? And as we've been talking about Sunday, a lot of folks will say, well, no, I don't believe in sin. I mean, I believe what's right for you is right for you, and what's right for me is right. Your truth is your truth. My truth is my truth. But no, I don't believe that there is such a thing called sin, and therefore, because there's no sin, I don't see any need for a Savior, and that's why I reject Christianity. I just think that, we're all doing, living according to what we believe is right, and that's all there is to it, kind of a thing. Again, whatever is right for you is right for you, and whatever is right for me is right for me. And as we said last Sunday, when people lie to get the promotion or engage in homosexual activity or kill a baby in the womb, that's not sin. That's my truth. That's right for me to do. And so they justify. If you were to ask them, you know, do you believe that Jesus is the only way to heaven? Again, they would say, well, no, I believe there's many roads that lead to heaven. We're living in a very pluralistic, tolerant society, you know, to believe there's only one way to heaven. In fact, somebody was just telling me, somebody was that they knew was interested in their faith. So they asked them about it. They seemed genuinely interested in the Christian faith and wanted to know. They asked the person who was a member of our church to explain the Christian faith to them. So this person did. And in the course of explaining it, said, well, we believe Jesus Christ is God, the only way to heaven. And that just blew their mind and shut the conversation down. Because in their mind, how arrogant and proud is it for you to think that there's only one right way to heaven and you have it? And that all the other religions of the world are wrong and false. So Satan is so brainwashed people, he shuts them down. Ours is a very exclusive religion. It's exclusive because Jesus said, I am the way, the truth, and the life. Nobody comes to the Father except through me. If the Lord would have said, I'm one of many roads, you know, just be sincere. You know, whatever you believe doesn't matter as long as you're sincere. Well, then we preach that message if Jesus said it. He didn't say it. And therefore, we have to stand up for the truth. And yet people don't want to take the heat. They don't want to be labeled as a bigot or intolerant or whatever. And so they try to downplay it. And you have people who call themselves Christians, even leaders. And I've kept on top of it over the years, who believe that, look, you don't even have to believe in Jesus to go to heaven. As long as you're sincere, as long as you live up to whatever light you have, if you're a Muslim or a Hindu or a Buddhist, as long as you're sincere, because of the sincerity of your heart, God will, you know, he will apply the blood of, this is what I've heard, apply the blood of Jesus Christ to those people's lives, and they'll get to heaven. Well, where do you get that from? What's the point of sending missionaries out then? If anyone who believes in anything, just simply if they're sincere, they're going to get to heaven. Well, why be killed for our faith trying to reach people with the gospel? Why all the martyrs throughout the history of the church? If it doesn't really matter what you believe as long as you're sincere. This is a last day's lie. And it's really sad because the devil has brainwashed people who have obviously been willing to be brainwashed because they're not holding fast to the scriptures. But he's dumbed things down. He's broadened what Jesus said was very narrow. And a gospel is being preached to people that is not the true gospel, as we've been talking about on Sunday. It's a bent, twisted, distorted gospel that can't save anybody. But here we are in the last days. It's just amazing to me how many people think that Jesus was a good man, even a great man, but not the Son of God, just a mere man. Whenever we talk about those who believe that Jesus was a great man but not God, you know, the words of C.S. Lewis in his famous book, Mere Christianity, come to mind. Let me read to you what C.S. Lewis said on this subject. He said, you know, I'm quoting him, I'm trying here to prevent anyone from saying the really foolish thing that people often say about him, Jesus. I'm ready to accept Jesus as a great moral teacher, but I don't accept his claim to be God. Lewis said, that is one thing, that is the one thing we must not say. A man who was merely a man and said the sort of things Jesus said would not be a great moral teacher. He would either be a lunatic on the level with a man who says he's a poached egg, or else he would be the devil of hell. You must make your choice. Either this man was and is the Son of God, or else a madman or something worse. You can shut him up for a fool, you can spit at him and kill him as a demon, or you can fall at his feet and call him Lord and God, but let us not come with any patronizing nonsense about him being a great human teacher. He has not left that open to us. He did not intend to, end quote. Jesus never, never said he was a mere man who was sent to teach spiritual truths, but that's all. Sure, he said, I don't say anything but what my Father has told me to say.
0: 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Thanks again for listening, and please join us again next time as we continue to study God's Word. Until then, may the Lord richly bless you and guide your steps as you walk with Him.

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1: Today's Wisdom for Women is Proverbs 16, verses 21 and 23. The wise in heart are called discerning, and pleasant words promote instruction. A wise man or woman's heart guides their mouth, and their lips promote instruction. Often we think of wisdom springing from one's head. It's being smart. But wisdom, true wisdom, dwells in the heart. Listen to the beautiful description of godly wisdom in James 3:17. But the wisdom that comes from heaven is first of all pure, then peace-loving, considerate, submissive, full of mercy and good fruit, impartial and sincere. Our proverb today says a wise woman guides her mouth, and it is easy to learn from her. So moms, one of your primary roles to your children is teaching. We have formal moments of teaching when we help with homework or teach them to make their bed. But be aware, there are 1,000 informal teachable moments. They are learning from you all the time, not just from what you say, but how you say it. They learn from what you do and how you do it. They learn how to respond to the disappointments of life from you. What do you do when they drop the ketchup bottle, or the dog chews a shoe, or the dishwasher breaks? Little daily crises. Are we harsh? Do we vent? Do we blame? So, if you realize that your words are sending the wrong message, what can you do? You don't need to wash out your mouth. You need to go to the cross and cleanse your heart. This is Debbie Bryson praying that the practical wisdom of God's word will make you wise.
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0: Zephaniah 3, verse 17. The Lord your God in your midst, the mighty one will save. He will rejoice over you with gladness. He will quiet you with his love. He will rejoice over you with singing. This has been your sustaining word of the day, brought to you by Calvary Chapel of Manitowoc.
1: As Paul was confronted with the different trials of the early church, he used God's word to reason with people. Here's Mike McIntosh to explain as we begin today's edition of Chapter and Verse.
2: You see, when there's only one message, you lose your reasoning. And that's why education is so good to us. If it's a personal education of you reading all the time, it challenges everything that's in the back of your mind. It loads your mind up with thoughts of, never thought of that before. Wow, I see that. I understand that. How I understand now. And that's what Paul did. He reasoned with them.

0: Today we're going to conclude Mike's message, Paul Reasoned with the Scriptures. In Matthew's Gospel, chapter 5, verse 6 says, "Blessed are those who hunger and thirst for righteousness, for they shall be filled." We live in a world that glorifies beauty, wealth, and success, and the world's view expects that obtaining success should be the driving force in our lives. But the Bible promises that real fulfillment only comes through a passionate love for our Lord and Savior, Jesus Christ. Those who thirst for His mercy and righteousness will be filled to overflowing with His everlasting love. Our lesson today comes from Acts chapter 17. Now, let's join Mike.
1: But in the wisdom of Paul, he knows there's much more than them just believing. There is a walk, there is a life and a lifestyle that comes with this belief. Not a lifestyle of do's and don'ts, but the greatest is to love their God with all their heart, mind, soul, and strength. And in this crowd, on Mars Hill, and in these cities, they didn't love the Lord their God because they did not have the Lord their God. And so you and I are vessels of change. Collectively, the Bible says in Ecclesiastes that a threefold cord is not easily broken. Otherwise, if you get a cord that has one strand to it, it's going to break. But if you get three strands wrapped together, they're going to bring a strength that you could lower your grand piano out the window, down to the moving van, or whatever, but not with a single cord. So together, we are able to be in the hands of our Creator, and He can speak. And we say, "Yes, Lord, here we are. What is it you are saying?" One of the hardest things that Paul didn't tell them yet is to wait upon the Lord. It is so hard for anybody to wait on anything with the emphasis that has been put on tea and coffee in the last few years. The caffeine has us all waiting on the next cup. We don't want withdrawals. But our nerves are jittery. We've got to be moving. We're doing what's right in our own eyes. That means I can explore anyone or anything and do what's right to me. I don't have any absolutes. If it's right for you, go ahead and do what you want, but don't bother me doing what I want. So all of a sudden, we wait, and we don't know what it is the Lord's saying. And many people run from the Lord. They run from their church. They run from their friends and their family. They don't know why they're doing it. They just know it's not comfortable to wait on this God I can't see. And the Bible says, for those that wait upon the Lord shall renew their strength. And He gives an example. They shall run. They shall walk and not be weary. They shall mount up as eagles. They'll have great strength. So, when you become a Christian, there is a growth period. And there are times that you wait. And I've learned that, as Paul said in Galatians 2:20, I am crucified with Christ. Sometimes I have to experience the nails. Other times we get in our Christian walk where we have to experience the Lord. Some say that He was completely naked on the cross. Others say that He had a waistcloth around Him. But a man that was completely vulnerable to the interpretation of every person that looked at Him. Hands nailed to the cross, feet nailed to the cross. He couldn't really see well. The blood coming down His face, probably licking with His tongue, trying to get it out that He doesn't start swallowing it. Breathing slowly, in agony, and everybody's cursing Him, or they're all coming up with their own thing. Some people, just to be sure, like to wear a cross. Others like to put one on their dashboard. Or they get a cross and they put it on the wall. It's a piece of art. They want a memory of that cross. Some people do that and they don't know why. Other people do that because they know why. They want to remember that they are crucified with Christ. Nevertheless, they live. Yet not them, but Christ lives within them. And this is the great message for you and me. When we accept the fact that he's living inside of us, he's not an alien or we're a pod, you know, that he's jumped inside of. His spirit. He's with us as a group right now. But to have him come inside with us, it helps us when we get in the rough spots to wait and to listen and to trust. Trust is such a big word. But how many of us have been hurt by people that we trusted? Or how many of us don't trust because of our childhood? Or we don't even know how to trust. But then again, the scriptures say, trust in the Lord with all your heart. Lean not to your own understanding, and he will direct your ways. He'll show you where to go. And I imagine all these young college girls from San Diego State, maybe Grossmont, in that area that Julie works, and out in Cuyamaca, and the other schools are out there, maybe where Josh works, and down south where the Ministry of Silent Voices is, Southwestern. It must be very, very difficult for a young woman to say, I've got to do something about this. And to know that there's only one thing she can do about it. But to have an option. That no, there is hope. You see, in Deuteronomy, Moses came and God spoke through him and he says, this day choose life or death. God gave him a choice. He's given me the choice and you the choice. A life with life in it or death? Jesus said, I've come to bring life and life more abundantly. And so for somebody to realize that's life, they're going to struggle. They're going to really struggle. Somebody that doesn't reason what's inside of them is life, the struggle wouldn't be as much. Choose life, God said to them. You take quizzes at school? Wouldn't you like it if the professor said, here's the quiz, now here's the answer? That's what he did. Choose life. It makes sense. So in closing, Paul has gone to Berea. He's moved around this famous part of the world. And verse 16, while Paul waited for them in Athens, his spirit was provoked within him when he saw that that city was given over to idols. Imagine how the angels of God and God himself, when he came down to earth to walk through Sodom, how provoked they were. And just being a man, seeing the idolatry and the statues, it really upset him. Therefore, he reasoned, there he is again, in the synagogues with the Jews and with the Gentile worshipers and in the marketplace daily with those who happened to be there. So he took it to the streets, and certain Epicureans and Stoic philosophers encountered him. Now, you know, the Epicurean was all about pleasure. Eat, drink, make merry. That was their philosophy. Eat, drink, find the best foods, the best wine, and make merry. Have parties all the time. The Epicureans were more about the physical, and the Stoics were a little bit more about the mental. So their philosophers that spread these two doctrines, they wandered the streets, just making sure everybody was filled with the doctrine. You know, don't drink and drive. They put signs all around to warn people, you're going to lose your license and have a $10,000 fine your first time. So if there's a message that the man or the machine is trying to put out, then you'll see it everywhere. And if it's endorsing things that would hurt me, then I have to be cautious and realize with my reasoning, no, I used to drink as a fish in water. Not too many days went by that I didn't have a six-pack or two or three or a pint. I was at 19 years old. But it hurt me. So I wouldn't want to go back. If I hung around some guys that's pushing me around and slapping me or popping me,

make up the world. He so loves his creation that he gave his only begotten Son, that if you would simply believe in him, you would never perish. You say, yeah, but I got so many aches and pains, I'll be glad when I'm perished. Well, that's true, but you get a new body. And I can't reason with you and say, this new body is going to be this kind of a texture or that kind of a texture. I do know there'll be no pain. God himself says it in the book of Revelation that when you get to your new body and your new home, there'll be no pain. Because that's something that we all know. There'll be no suffering. We've all suffered. Every one of us, you've suffered. And suffering isn't a temporary pain. It's something that's gone on for a while. Suffering. Suffering. He suffered so that you could say, I identify with you. No, he'll say, no, I identify with you. I went through everything that you did, from the birth canal to the last beat of my heart. And you haven't gotten there yet. But I want to tell you this. When you get there, I have been there. And with faith, you will live after your last heartbeat. You'll never cry again. Ever. You'll never be hurt again. Because this is of the world. But God will pour blessings every second of your life in heaven. I would persuade you that if you've never turned to God, you might have your back towards him this morning. Or I wrote down a couple of questions I'd like to ask you. Number one, have you ever felt like you were being followed? That's question number one. There's no points on this quiz. It's just questions from one friend to another. Or here, I've seen this before when I was alone somewhere. You're walking alone to your car in a parking lot and you just feels like that somebody's watching you. You ever had that happen? Man, I always get my key right between my fingers. If somebody attacks me, I'm going to take their eyeball out first. And then I'll scream like a girl and fall to the ground. And have you ever been walking down a dark street? I remember this one in New York City. A dark street. And you stop. You don't hear any footsteps, but you just sense there's somebody following. You look. There's nobody there. You get off the sidewalk and you go to the middle of the street. Because then you have more options of which way you're going to go. Have you ever done that? Who's following me? Or how about this one? Have you ever been in a room or an elevator and nobody's around, but you're just waiting there and you just sense there's somebody in the room? You know there's not. You look at the chairs on each side. You're waiting for your doctor to come. And you think, am I at the psychiatrist's office or am I at my orthopedic specialist here? Have you ever had those kind of experiences? You just sense there's somebody watching or walking with you. Well, he tackles that. Sometimes as a boy or a girl, 6 years old, 8 years old, 10 years old, you believe there is a God. Your family wasn't religious, but you had something in you that you'd look up and see the stars at night, or you'd smell flowers, or there's just something that you didn't have a religion, you just knew that there was God. Ever have that feeling as a child? A young child. Might be that we're closer to God at that. You say, I believe in God as a boy or a girl. You sit here as we're ready to go home now. You say, I believe in God. Let's take care of that right now before you go home. Turn to the back of the Bible, to the book of James, to the second chapter. And let me just read this to you. If a brother or a sister, verse 15, is naked and destitute of daily food, and one of you says to them, depart in peace, be warmed and be filled, but you do not give them the things which are needed for the body,

0: what does it profit you? Thus also, faith by itself, if it does not have works, is dead. There should be an expression of your faith, you believe. But someone will say, you have faith, and I have works. Show me your faith without your works, and I'll show you my faith by my works, the fruit of my life, he says. You believe. You believe. You say there is one God. You do well to think like that. But even the demons believe and tremble. There are a lot of people that say they believe in God, but they don't tremble. They don't fear him. They're doing what's right in their own eyes. So Paul has come to this city that he knows that the whole world could change just by his words alone and his life. You destroy the work of the devil if he's beating up on you or chewing on you as he is our church right now. And we're fighting him back. Number one, the blood of the Lamb. When the devil is overpowering, just call out to Jesus. Don't even wait a minute. Just scream, the blood of the Lamb has set me free. He hates the blood because it was the ransom, the payment for your sin. Number two, you love not your life unto death. You're not afraid to turn the world upside down and live for him. Different than all the other people whose reasoning capacities are not functioning very well. And you're never going to be able to talk to them. But they will look at you and see the new life that's inside you. Number three, the word of your testimony. The devil starts powering you. You just say, look, Jesus has delivered me. And you start talking about what you have come through, how Jesus has set you free. It destroys his work. And if you resist the devil, he flees from you. So we need to all resist together as a church, and he'll flee. That's it. It's that simple. So underline that. You say you believe. Well, demons believe because they've seen him, but they're so fearful of him. So this chapter, this second missionary journey, is just an overwhelming one. They had statues and placards to all sorts of stars and planets. And then Paul in verse 22 stood in the midst of the Areopagus and said, men of Athens, I perceive that in all things you are very religious. You're superstitious is the word. You're very religious. You believe in things without a basis. For as I was going or passing through and considering the objects that you people worship, I even found an altar with this inscription. Would you read those four words out loud together with me? To the unknown God. So therefore, the one of whom you worship without knowing, I want to talk to you about him. And that's what he did. So walking down the street, standing in the room, being a little girl or a little boy, I believe, I know something, somebody's there. It's the unknown God. He wants to know you. He's not stalking you. He just wants to know you. He created you. He made you. He just wants to know you and to fellowship with you. Boy, the older I get, I thought things would get easier. But he wants to help us more if we'll just let him. That's what you've looked over your shoulder for, some of you, all your lives. The unknown God. You simply just don't know him yet. Or maybe you knew him, and it's time to come home to him. Let us stand and let us pray. Lord, we're your boys and girls. We're your children. And for some of us, we cry out to you and ask for your help and strength. For others, we just don't know why we're waiting, or what it is we're waiting for. And we want to bolt. For others, these boys and girls in these 30-year-old bodies, 22-year-old bodies, 40-year-old bodies, they still have that quote-unquote haunting feeling when they're walking down the street that somebody's around here. And all of us that have come to know you by faith and through the scriptures, we realize that you were with us, never once condemning us for us doing what is right in our own eyes and living a life of relativism and comfort so that we don't have to face reality or pain or suffering. And yet you have watched the pain and the suffering, and you've already provided for it. And this moment, this hour, this second, may your love just flood every one of us right now. And may your Holy Spirit speak so that we will never have to look over our shoulder again. We know you're with us through everything. And if it's been a while, or we've been like the Greeks, we'd never heard this message that you have given us, Jesus, the way, the life, and the truth, so that we can make it home to you, the unknown God, who desperately wants to be known. But you're such a gentleman, you're not pushing your way in. So if we ask forgiveness of our sins this hour, and cleanse us from our unrighteousness, and fill us with eternal life, open up the eyes of our understanding that our reasoning capacities and abilities would function with purity and not corruption. And as our heads are bowed and our eyes are closed, before Adam leads us in a song, I would like to ask, is there anyone here this morning, just by looking up at me, that you say, God, I want you in my life, and I give you my life this hour, this day? Would you look up and just raise your hand? I could see you where you are. I'll pray for you, and I'll pray for you, and I'll pray for you. Is there anybody else? Yes, sir, right here in the front row. God bless you. Anybody else? Yes, I see you right back here. Yes, ma'am, I see you right there. Is there anybody else? Yes, the very last row by the bleachers. I see you. Yes, sir. What a sweet moment to let it all go, to be free. Father, these men and women, their hearts are before you right now. They've asked in their own hearts that you would forgive them, you would take them. And so, Lord, we pray that each of these lives would be filled with the love of your Holy Ghost. And these would be men and women that would turn San Diego upside down for good. And, Lord, that you would protect us all and fill us with your power and a hunger for prayer and your word. In the name of Jesus Christ, we pray. Amen.
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1: Front yards, cookouts, folding chairs,
0: kids running through the sprinkler like they invented joy. And somewhere in the middle of all that ordinary life, there is a reminder. God has always liked meeting people in regular places. On hillsides, at tables, in boats, along roads. That matters because some people think they need the perfect setting to hear from God. But a lot of life is lived with distractions, interruptions, and grass that needs mowing. And still, God is near, still speaking through His Word, still faithful in the little moments you almost miss. So as summer opens the days a little, don't miss the holy things tucked inside the ordinary ones. A conversation, a laugh, a prayer. God is not waiting for life to get less messy before He meets with you. He already knows your address. WTSWLP, the sustaining word.
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3: It's 64 degrees.
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0: You're listening to Straight from the Heart, the Bible teaching radio ministry of Calvary Chapel, Philadelphia. Our teacher here on Straight from the Heart is Senior Pastor Joe Foch. We're currently in the New Testament, going verse by verse through the Gospel of Mark. On today's broadcast, we'll continue our study beginning in chapter 9. Before we finish, I'll give you some additional information so you can contact us with any questions or comments. But first, open your Bible to Mark chapter 9, and let's join Pastor Joe as he continues.
1: They see Elijah and Moses speaking with Jesus. What a remarkable scene. Luke tells us that they're speaking with Jesus of the decease he's about to accomplish at Jerusalem. Now, that sounds like his death. You know, this is a strange idea, isn't it? You're about to accomplish a decease. That doesn't seem like a huge accomplishment. The Greek is exodus, about the exodus he was about to accomplish in Jerusalem. He would lead captivity captive. Oh, death, you know, where is thy sting? Oh, grave, where is thy victory? He would have victory over hell and death and the devil and the grave. And he would lead not captives, but captivity itself captive. He was about to do what Moses never did. Moses brought the people to the edge of the promised land, didn't bring them in. Elijah called down fire from heaven, but never really changed the nation. Jesus is about to accomplish an exodus that neither of them had actually finished or accomplished. When both of them died, their work was not done. Jesus, before he dies on the cross, he will say, "It is finished." Tetelestai, paid in full. They're talking with them about the exodus or the decease, Luke says, he's about to accomplish in Jerusalem. And Peter answered. Now, I like that. He didn't have to answer because nobody was talking to him. Peter answered and said to Jesus, "Master, it's good for us to be here." And you think Moses and Elijah, who are these guys? You know, just, you know, it's really a good thing we're here. And you could see, you know, Moses going, you know, "I tried that at the burning bush. Don't do that. It's good for us to be here. Let us make three tabernacles, one for you, one for Moses, and one for Elijah. I have a great idea. Let's just stay here. This is so cool. And it's a good thing we're here because you guys just keep talking. We don't need to interrupt. And we'll build three tabernacles. We'll just stay here." Wait, you know, who do men say that I am? Some say Elijah. "Who do you say that I am? You're the Christ, the Son of the living God." Now he's putting him right back on the same level with Elijah. Now he wants to build three tabernacles and put them all on the same level. "It's good that we're here. Let us build three tabernacles, one for thee, one for Moses, one for Elijah." And he must have told, Mark must have said, "Why did you say that?" And in verse 6, he tells us, "For he wist not what to say, for they were sore afraid." Now, the secret is, if you're ever somewhere and Jesus and Moses and Elijah appear and you don't know what to say, don't say anything. That's the lesson here. Don't say anything. He said, we didn't know what to say because we were sore afraid. It's interesting. That phrase, sore afraid, is only used one other time in the New Testament, and that is in Hebrews chapter 12, verse 21. It says, when Moses was in Sinai, "And so terrible was the sight that Moses said, I exceedingly fear and quake at Mount Sinai in the presence of God." Moses was said he exceedingly feared and he was quaking. Here it says, same exact phrase, they were sore afraid. You know, we look at this and sometimes we think because Peter opened up his mouth that they weren't that terrified. It says here they were sore afraid. They see Jesus in his glory and Moses and Elijah standing there talking with him. They didn't know what to say, so Peter pipes up. "And there was a cloud then that overshadowed them, and a voice came out of the cloud saying, 'This is my beloved son, hear him. Peter is the only human being that ever lived, which is basically told directly by God to be quiet and listen to his son. The Shekinah glory cloud overshadows them, and God says, "This is my son, hear him." When they look up, Jesus is the only one there. Peter will recount this as he says to us in his second epistle. He says, "For we have not followed cunningly devised fables when we made known unto you the power and the coming of our Lord Jesus Christ, but we were eyewitnesses of his majesty. For he received from God the Father honor and glory when there came such a voice to him from the excellent glory, 'This is my beloved Son in whom I am well pleased.'" And he leaves out the "hear him." You know, Peter, it's like it happened yesterday. As an older man, he's writing, he remembers. He says, "But we have now a more sure word of prophecy." He said, "We didn't make known to you the coming power of the Lord with cunningly devised fables. Hey, we were there, and we heard God the Father speak in the Holy Mount and say, 'This is my beloved.'" Now, he doesn't give us the fact there in his second epistle that God was talking to him and saying, "This is my beloved Son." And it's literally "be hearing him" are the tenses. And suddenly it says, "When they had looked around about, they saw no man anymore save Jesus, only with themselves." So no doubt this is a crucial point in the ministry of Christ. Peter and John are to be central figures. James will be the first martyred, interestingly. And given such access to some remarkable things, and yet he would be the first martyred. "And as they came down," it says, "from the mountain, he charged them that they should tell no man what things they had seen." Because this is a couple of guys that are going to be talking. You know, he knows them. He's telling them, "Don't tell anybody what you've seen till the Son of Man were risen from the dead." You don't catch here, the Greek is till the Son of Man is risen, ek nekron, out from among the dead. "And they kept saying with themselves," questioning one with another, "what the rising out from among the dead should mean." Now, it's because the Jewish people believed in a general resurrection. Daniel chapter 12, Isaiah 26, there were places in the Old Testament that talked, Job 19, about the resurrection from the dead. They believe the just and the unjust are all raised together. They believe in a general resurrection. Jesus here says, "Don't say anything till the Son of Man be risen out from among the dead." And then they're questioning, what does this rising out from among the dead mean? Christ will be the first fruits of those who slept. We're going to have to ask Matthew when we get to heaven, the other guys who came out of the tombs after his resurrection, what that was all about. Then we have the church, part of the first resurrection, at the rapture. We have the two prophets, part of the first resurrection. And no doubt we have the Old Testament saints raised to be part of the millennial kingdom, part of the first resurrection. The first resurrection is a resurrection unto life, and it is a category, not an event. The second resurrection is a resurrection to damnation. And we see that certainly at the great white throne. But there is the rising out from among the dead. God puts a difference between the just and the unjust. The resurrection unto life and the resurrection unto damnation. So they're hearing this. It will be developed in the New Testament. It's brand new for them. What is this rising out from among the dead? They're having this conversation. Now look, imagine these guys coming down. They had followed Jesus now for between 2 and 3 years. The first year kind of on and off. The last 2 years fairly steady. And they're following him now, walking down from the Mount of Transfiguration. They've looked at the back of his head for 2 years. They've looked at the back of his robe for 2 years. They know what the back of his heels sticking out through his sandals look like. They know what the back of the bottom of his sandals look like. But I guarantee you he was the same, but never the same again. They watched him and they looked at them and they thought, "I wonder when he's going to do it again. I bet on Palm Sunday, as they're getting ready for Palm Sunday, they're going to argue about who's going to sit on his right hand, left hand, because they're thinking, I bet Wade, he'll blow their mind. He's going to be riding into Jerusalem on his donkey, and all of a sudden he's going to let it out again. He's going to, you know, this is the way do you see what he's going to do. I mean, they walked behind him, but he was never the same again. He was still the same, but never the same. Never the same. They're asking, what is this rising out from among the dead? They're debating back and forth. They're talking among themselves. And then they ask him, saying, well, why say the scribes that Elijah must first come? You're telling us not to tell anybody what we saw. And the scribes say that Elijah has to come. And Malachi says that Elijah, behold, I send Elijah before the great and terrible day of the Lord. Isn't that what just happened? Shouldn't we tell everybody? Shouldn't we be excited about this? And he, Jesus, told them, he answers them, and he says, Elijah verily cometh. Now, if you study that, what he says is, in fact, Elijah is coming. He still puts it in the future. And restoreth all things, and how it is written of the Son of Man that he must suffer many things and be set at naught. Now, Psalm 22, Isaiah 53, all of, you know, so many chapters talked about his suffering and what would happen. But I say unto you that Elijah is indeed come, and they have done unto him whatsoever they listed as it is written of him. Now, speaking of John the Baptist, who came forward not literally, physically Elijah, but in the power and the anointing of Elijah. If Israel would have received Christ at that time as their Messiah, John the Baptist would have fulfilled then that role of Elijah. But that didn't happen. And Elijah's still coming, and I believe with Moses, to prepare the way of the Lord, to be one of the two prophets, the eyes of the whole world being upon them outside of Jerusalem. And I believe that precludes the church. God is speaking and ministering to Israel. He's never had both economies in the world at one time, I believe. And they're not preaching the gospel, those two. They're calling down fire out of heaven. They're turning water to blood. They're talking about the judgment of God. They're talking about the God of Israel. And I believe when that happens and when their ministry begins, the church is gone. We know it's the first 3.5 years of the tribulation period. The second 3.5 years, properly, I know the Great Tribulation. But the first 3.5 years is the time of their ministry, 1,260 days. And it says when they're killed, the whole earth parties for 3 days. Their bodies lay in the streets of Jerusalem. It says because they tormented everybody who lived on the face of the whole earth. That first 3.5 years is not a party. And the whole world celebrates. That's not the second 3.5 years, because at the end of the second 3.5 years, all of the tribes of the earth mourn because of him. They beg the mountains to fall on him. The sun goes out, the moon goes out, the stars go out, and the only thing that's visible is the Lord of Lords and the King of Kings, Jesus Christ, coming in all of his glory to set up his kingdom. And nobody's partying then. Their ministry is the first 3.5 years. Elijah will come. He has something to do. He is not done to turn the hearts of the fathers of the children and the hearts of the children of the fathers. But he said, they did unto him whatever they listed. And when he came to his disciples, he saw a great multitude about them and the scribes questioning with them. And straightway all the people, when they beheld him, were greatly amazed and running to him, saluted him. Now, there's a question about what this great amazement is, because it's a word that means to be astounded. When they see him, they're staggered. Some try to say that, like Moses, when he came down from the mountain, his face was shining, that Jesus had a residue of that as he came. I don't believe that, because the glory we see on Christ is different than the glory we see on Moses. Moses' glory was a reflected glory, that was a glory that was exterior, that shone upon him. The glory of Christ burst forth from within. And when he called that back again, there was no residue of that I imagine. But some try to say that's why the people are amazed here. And he asked the scribes, what question ye with them? Now he sees the scribes hassling his disciples, and he comes to stick up for the boys and says, what are you doing with my guys now? Don't you ever leave them alone. What are you arguing about now? And one of the multitude answered and said, Master, I have brought unto thee my son, which hath a dumb spirit. I brought my son to you. Now, he wasn't there, so his son ended up with the disciples. And wheresoever he taketh him, now we have interesting language here, verse 18. To take means to take to oneself, to seize with power. This spirit taketh his son. To tear him means to put him into seizures, to injure him, to tear at him. And he foameth and gnasheth with his teeth. He pineth away, is the same word that's used of the grass of the field that withers when the wind blows over it. His son, he says, he pineth away, he withers. And I spake to thy disciples that they should cast him out, and they could not. And Jesus answered him and said, O faithless generation, how long shall I be with you? How long shall I suffer you? Bring him to me. Now, no doubt Jesus is speaking to the multitude. He's speaking to the scribes. He's speaking to his disciples. He's speaking to the whole generation. His disciples had been sent out to cast out demons, to raise the dead. And now there's this struggle, and they're unable to cast this demon out. This father brings this boy. And they brought him unto him, and when he saw him, straightway the spirit tore him, and he fell on the ground, and he wallowed foaming. Now look, there are times when Jesus encounters a demon, and the demon screams out, what have we to do with thee, thou Christ, the Son of the living God? We find that in the beginning of Mark's gospel. We find that with the demoniac at Gadara. This spirit seems very vile, very strong, very stubborn. He sees Christ. He doesn't scream out to Christ. He doesn't just come out. It says here he takes hold of the boy straightway. He tore him that he fell on the ground, and the little boy is laying there wallowing and foaming. And he, Jesus, asked his father, how long is it ago since this came unto him? And he, the father, said, of a child. The idea is from birth, from the time he was a baby. It's, you know, and there's huge questions. How does that happen? This father up in the area of Caesarea Philippi, is he involved in some type of pagan worship? Had he offered another child to a pagan god? Were him and his wife involved in immoral things? Were they, you know, certainly worshiping or making offerings to devils? Something, the family had been open in some way, and the repercussions of that were in the life of this. It doesn't say he was born that way, but from the time he was very young. So, you know, we have a father here who's robbed of dignity. He's robbed of being proud of his son. He's never fished with his son. He's never talked to his son about his first date. He's never going to talk to him about raising children. He's never going to see grandchildren. He's watched this child. We're going to find out sometimes the spirit threw him into the water. Sometimes the spirit threw him into the fire trying to kill him. This father has had, and no doubt all the time he's thinking, did I do this? Did I bring this on? Did I allow this? What did I do wrong? What could I have done differently? So, you know, we read over it quickly, but there's a whole process here. This is a man, and this is his son, and there's great brokenness here. He says, oftentimes it hath cast him into the fire and into the waters to destroy him. But if thou canst do anything, have compassion on us, him, the child, the mother, and help us. If you can do anything, have compassion on us. And Jesus said unto him, look how quickly he says it back. If thou canst, what do you mean if I can? The question is not if I can, the question is if you can. If you canst believe, all things are possible to him that believeth. And straightway the father of the child cried out and said with tears, Lord, I believe. Help thou mine unbelief. What a genuine prayer and what a genuine cry. And how many times have you and I prayed that? Lord, I believe. Help my unbelief. Lord, I'm here before you. Increase my faith. Lord, I believe. Help my unbelief. And when Jesus saw the people come running, because they know there's about to be a miracle, he rebuked the foul spirit, saying unto him, thou dumb and deaf spirit. So this spirit no doubt causes an inability to speak or hear. Thou dumb and deaf spirit, I charge thee, come out of him, and beautifully enter no more into him. He secures the boy's future. The father doesn't have to leave and think, boy, I hope he doesn't come back. Every time his kid snores, he doesn't have to think, oh no, he's back again, you know. Jesus secures the future of this little boy on behalf of the father and on behalf of this young child. Enter no more into him, and those spirits have to listen. And the spirit cried and tore him sore, so stubborn, and came out of him, and he was as one dead, insomuch that many said, hey, he's dead. That's how dead he looked. A lot of people in the crowd said, he's dead. Yeah, he's delivered now. He's dead. Mark alone tells us this. But Jesus took him by the hand, this is the second phase of the miracle, and lifted him up, and he arose. Remarkable. His frame was so ravaged and so torn from the strength of this demon that he collapsed there as a dead person. Jesus touched him, took him by the hand, raised him up, and he arose. And when he was come into the house, Jesus, his disciples asked him privately, how come we couldn't cast out that demon? Very interesting answer. You can do with it what you want. He said unto them, this kind, this genos, this family, this kind of spirit can come forth by nothing but by prayer and fasting. Speaking about a lifestyle. They should not be a faithless generation. You know, it isn't okay, we have a demon-possessed boy here, now I need to do a black bread fast, I need to go through these incantations. That's not what he's saying. He's saying that encountering this kind of spirit, you need to be the kind of person who leads a lifestyle of fasting and prayer. You need to be standing in the right place spiritually to confront. Now, what is this kind? I don't know that. There are principalities and there are powers. What is the difference between a demon and a fallen angel? We don't find fallen angels anywhere seeking to possess bodies. Demons, it seems to me, are some type of disembodied spirit that need to get back into a human, a pig. You know, please don't listen to people that say, you know, you got demons in your albums, you got demons in your wall. People have come to us and said, I think there's a demon in my wall. Will you come pray to my house? They're looking for biology. They're looking for protein. They're not in your sheetrock. That's not happening. You know, they can scare you and make you think that, but that deal's not going on. This kind can come forth by nothing but prayer and fasting. And you know, look, fasting's a good thing. Well, I have hypoglycemia. Well, okay, then don't fast from food. Fast from television for 2 weeks. That'll change your life. I have diabetes. Well, then don't fast from food. Fast from gossip for a month. Try to go an entire month without talking about someone else. Try to go an entire month without telling a dirty joke, without saying something you shouldn't say. Try to go an entire month getting up 1 hour earlier than you get up to get on your knees and seek him.
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2: What creature has the most complex language? The answer next on today's Creation Moment. And now, here's our Creation Moments host, Ian Taylor.
3: One might expect that the ape would turn out to be the best animal communicator, but evolution's expectations about language and a link between man and apes proved to be wrong. The bee has the most complex and detailed functional language among the animals. Let's say that a bee has located a particularly good source of nectar and returns to the hive to tell its friends where it is. Our bee dances a figure eight, with the cross points at the center of the eight giving the direction of the nectar in relation to the sun. As the bee dances on the wall of the honeycomb, the position of the sun is always down. If the bee moves up the comb wall at 17 degrees to the left of vertical, it means the honey is 17 degrees to the left of the sun. This communication even works on cloudy days, since bees can see the ultraviolet light that penetrates the clouds. Distance is communicated by the speed of the dance. Neither man's languages nor bees' language evolved. They were given by God. Why else would the bee indicate direction relative to the sun in the same way that human beings do? That the bee is the best communicator in the animal world and not the apes helps to show that language cannot be explained by evolution.
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6: It's 64 degrees.

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1: Man does not live by bread alone, but by every word that proceeds out of the mouth of God. 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

0: Welcome to Through the Bible. We're in Genesis chapter 32, a chapter our teacher, Dr. J. Vernon McGee, calls one of the greats in the Bible. And we're finally at that high point, or really the turning point, in the life of Jacob. Before we get started, though, and while you grab your Bible, Greg Harris and I have an update on what God is doing through the global ministry of Through the Bible. So, Greg, let's just dive in.
1: Yeah, well, we want to take an opportunity to talk about something pretty amazing that God is doing. And it's something old, and it's something new, and it's our home groups.
0: Yeah. Oh, yeah. Man. In what continent now? I mean, first this thing was birthed in India.
1: That's right.
0: And it was like, wow, this thing's really taken off. And then it like a forest fire with perfect conditions, it's spreading over Africa.
1: Yeah, that's right. Well, and we love telling the story of how we don't plan. It's not that we don't plan at all. We should qualify that and say we let God present opportunities, and then when we believe he's leading us through an open door, then we plan and we execute the work. But when it comes to, say, trying to spread home groups around the world, we just wanted to let God open those doors, and he did it in Ethiopia. And it was literally about 2 years ago that you went to Ethiopia, trained what, 75 pastors?
0: Yeah, it was originally, I mean, this is like the story of home groups from the beginning. I think we were going to have 35 or 40 pastors at the most. We ended up having almost double that. And then they put this big audacious goal out there of having like 2,000 and something, 2,200 small groups or something, everybody committed to it. And I'm thinking, you guys, you're not going to make it.
1: Yes.
0: And whoa, am I wrong. And I get shamed every time for my lack of faith, because not only did they far surpass that within the first, I think, 6 or 7
1: months. Yeah, I was there 6 months later and they were at 3,000.
0: Yeah. So it's like, okay, Steve's wrong there. And now, how many participants? That's another metric that we look at. How many participants in Ethiopia alone?
1: Yeah, over, I think they told us about 100,000 participants now.
0: Okay, I thought it was 60,000.
1: Well, that was
0: yesterday.
1: A latter meeting I had, said 100, because it's now close to 9,000 groups, about 8,651, if I remember correctly. And that's part of the old story. That, of course, that happened in the last 2 years, which is stunning.
0: Yes.
1: But just recently, just shortly before you and I got in the studio today, we had a team that went back to do some more training in Ethiopia, but also went to Kenya, because the folks in Kenya said, hey, we want in on this. Yeah. This is exciting. And Steve, they came up with a number that's so big.
0: What, this is their goal?
1: Yeah, it's so big, I almost don't want to say it, because it's 10 times what the Ethiopians said.
0: What, they want 20,000?
1: Over 20,000 troops, and this was not forced upon them. And George Philip, who is the human father of the Through the Bible Home Group Network, he said, I didn't push them. I said, be realistic. And they said, we can do this. So, Steve, I'm going to join you in your skepticism, and we will see. We will see.
0: Yeah, it is truly amazing the way God continues to do a work in this portion of our ministry for this season. We don't know if it's going to go on, you know, for years and years, but right now the Lord certainly seems to be blessing and bringing a level of Bible engagement that was not there before.
1: And I love the way you said that. That's also part of our philosophy of letting God grow this ministry. Maybe we do something for a season, and then he moves us into a new way of flinging the seed. And we don't have much time, but I want to highlight one other thing that came out of this trip to Ethiopia, which is up in the north where I had a chance to go. They have the Orthodox Church isn't a Christian church. It's just like a cult, basically.
0: Yeah, yeah.
1: And they told us that they have trained 100 Orthodox priests who, as I've shared before, They're actually called magicians by the locals. They're like sorcerers.
0: That gives you an indication of their skill set.
1: But we just trained 100 believing Orthodox priests in the middle of this cultish environment, and God's word is going to go into northern Ethiopia. So it's pretty amazing.
0: Yeah, that is wonderful. Wonderful. Greg, we want to now focus on Genesis as we study. Would you pray for the ministry and for the teaching?
1: Father, we just thank you and praise you for what you're doing. It's so obvious. You are moving. You're getting your word to people in ways that we never dreamed, and we praise you for that. And we pray now that as we open your word and study Genesis, that you would transform our hearts and our minds. In Jesus' name, amen.
0: Let's dive into Genesis 32 on Through the Bible with Dr. J. Vernon McGee.
2: Now, I trust that you have your Bible open to Genesis 32. This is one of the great chapters of the Bible. Have I said that before? Well, I think so. There are a great many great chapters of the Bible, and this is one of them. This is actually the high point in the life of Jacob and can be called the turning point in his life. Now, this is not his conversion by any means. This man, in spite of the fact that he was living in the flesh, and believe me, he was living in the flesh, why, he was still God's man. That's the reason that you and I are told to be very careful today about judging folk, about whether they're Christian or not. There are a lot of people that don't look like they're Christian. I'm sure that they are, or I'm almost sure that they are, but I don't know. And that's in the hands of the Lord. They just don't act like it, that's all. And they give no evidence. And this man, Jacob, gave none at all, except these very faint instances of where God appeared to him and he did respond in a way. But now this man, who is God's representative, and is God's witness in the world, and it's been a bad witness, but he can't keep that up. And so God's going to deal with him. To tell the truth, God is going to break his leg to get him, but God will break his leg in order to get him. And the Lord disciplines us. Whom the Lord loveth, he chasteneth. That's his method. He disciplines in that way. And we have already seen that Lot didn't look like he was a child of God, but he was. Peter says he vexed his righteous soul. And I tell you, he certainly was put through the fire, only he escaped the fire of Sodom and Gomorrah, but the Lord put him through the fires of testing. And now that is Jacob's experience. He's got his college degree, the College of Hard Knocks. Uncle Laban was the president and dean of the school, and he had graduation, and this boy Jacob gave his valedictorian, and it was a pitiful thing. 20 years it took him to get his degree, and he says, I certainly worked for it. And the requirements, old Laban changed them 10 times. That means every 2 years. Why, he had a new contract with Uncle Laban, and it was always to his disadvantage. This is the experience of this man. Now we come to this test, and God's going to have to deal with him because he's going to represent God, and God will deal with him. Now we come here to this 32nd chapter, and God will move in on him. I'd like to write over this chapter, as I've written verses of Scripture elsewhere over certain chapters we've come to, is this one. It is Isaiah 40:29. He giveth power to the faint, and to them that have no might, he increaseth strength. That's the experience now of this man. And Jacob went on his way, and the angels of God met him. And when Jacob saw them, he said, this is God's host, and he called the name of that place Mahanaim. God is beginning to deal with this man directly, in order to bring him into the place of fruit-bearing and of real vital service and witness for him. And Jacob sent messengers before him to Esau his brother under the land of Seir, the country of Edom. And he commanded them, saying, thus shall ye speak unto my lord Esau. Thy servant Jacob saith thus, I have sojourned with Laban and stayed there until now, and I have oxen and asses, flocks and men servants, and women servants, and I have sent to tell my Lord that I may find grace in thy sight. This boy Jacob is still clever, isn't he? He just can't let go, even after his experience with Laban now, and he's returning back, and he remembers now the last time, 20 years before that, why Esau was breathing out threatenings against him. And notice now he sends servants, and he says to the servants, says, when you get to Esau, my brother, you say to him, my lord Esau of all things. And then he says, thy servant Jacob. Well, that's not the way Jacob had done it. He'd stolen the birthright, and he didn't steal the birthright, but he manipulated for it, and he stole the blessing. He'd been a rascal, but now his talk is different. He'd learned a few things, I guess, from Uncle Laban. My Lord Esau, thy servant Jacob. And so he sent the messengers. And the messengers returned to Jacob, saying, we came to thy brother Esau, and also he cometh to meet thee, and 400 men with him. And that absolutely frightened poor Jacob, because he didn't know what all that meant. And Esau didn't indicate to the servants at all. I suppose Jacob quizzed them rather thoroughly and said, did you detect any note of animosity or bitterness or hatred toward me? And I think the servant said, no, said he seemed to be glad to get the information that you were coming to meet him. And now he's coming.

he is with this brother of his coming to him. And so he divides up the group. He's being clever. And he says, if this boy, my brother, if he strikes one, then the other one can escape. And now notice verse 9. What does he do now? He appeals to God in his distress. And Jacob said, O God of my father Abraham, God of my father Isaac, the Lord which says unto me, return unto thy country and to thy kindred, and I will deal well with thee. I'm not worthy of the least of all the mercies and of all the truth which thou hast showed unto thy servant. For with my staff I passed over this Jordan, and now I'm become two bands. This is Jacob. And this man now appeals to God, cries out to him on the basis of that he's the God of his father Abraham and the God of his father Isaac. And I begin now to detect a little change in his life. This is the first time I've ever heard him say, I'm not worthy of the least of thy mercies. Here he, for the first time, is acknowledging that he might be a sinner in God's sight. You know, we got a lot of fundamentalists that I don't think they've acknowledged they are sinners for years. I had a man that wrote me quite a lengthy letter. He was incensed that I would indicate that he's a sinner. And he told me what all that he had done and that he'd been saved and he now was not a sinner. I bet he is. May I say to you, we're all sinners saved by grace. And as long as we're in this life, we got that old nature that isn't even fit to go to heaven. And you know something else? It's not going to heaven. God's not going to let it go. Well, Vernon McGee can't go there. That's the reason he had to give me a new nature. The old one wasn't even fit to repair. And so this boy is beginning now to say he's not worthy. And when any man begins to move toward God on that basis, he'll find that God will communicate with him. And he makes this very interesting statement that he says, I went over this Jordan here just with his walking stick, my staff. That's all he had. Now he's coming back and he's got two bands. This is Jacob for you. And now will you notice, listen to him, verse 11. Deliver me, I pray thee, from the hand of my brother, from the hand of Esau, for I fear him, lest he will come and smite me and the mother with the children. And I tell you, he really cried out to God. And that night was a very difficult night for him. And he didn't have any aspirins to take that night. It was difficult. Verse 13, he lodged there that same night, took of that which came to his hand a present for Esau his brother. 200 she-goats, 20 he-goats, 200 ewes, 20 rams, 30 milk camels with their colts, 40 kine and 10 bulls, 20 she-asses and 10 foals. You see, he's pretty generous with his stock now. And he delivered them into the hand of his servants, every drove by themselves, and said unto his servants, pass over before me, and put a space betwixt drove and drove. Now you see his tactic is this. He'll send out a drove, a very rich gift for his brother. And when that first drove would arrive, Esau would say, well, what is this? He said, well, we're bringing you a gift from your brother Jacob. And then he'd receive that. He'd ride on a little farther, meet another drove, same size. And he'd ask them, where are you going? Well, they said, we're going to meet Esau. Well, he said, I'm Esau. Well, he said, here's a gift for you. It's from your brother Jacob. Believe me, by the time that he got down to where Jacob and the family were, he'd be softened by then. You see, he's prayed to God, and he's reminded the Lord that you told me to return to my country. You said you'd protect me. But does he believe God? No. He goes right ahead and makes these arrangements, which reveals he wasn't trusting God at all. And that, I'm afraid, is our same position. Many of us take our burdens to the Lord in prayer. We just spread them out before him. I do that. Then when we get through praying, we get right up and put each little burden right back on our back and start out again with it. We really don't believe him, do we? We don't really trust him as we should. Now, let me put in at verse 17, and he commanded the foremost, saying, when Esau my brother meeteth thee and asketh thee, saying, whose art thou, and whither goest thou, and whose are these before thee?

0: then thou shalt say, they be thy servant Jacob's. It's a present unto my Lord Esau, and behold, also he's behind us, he's coming, and that'd be one after another like that. This is the plan that he's working on. And now we find verse 20, and say ye moreover, behold, thy servant Jacob is behind us, for he said, I'll appease him with the present that goeth before me, and afterward I'll see his face. Peradventure he will accept me. So went the present over before him, and himself lodged that night in the company. And he rose up that night, and took his two wives, and his two women servants, and his 11 sons, and passed over the ford Jabbok. And he took them, and sent them over the brook, and sent over that he had. Now this is the night. This is the great experience in his life that came to him. Now, you'll notice that he came to this very desolate place, the brook Jabbok at the crossing. I've been there, and I got away from the group purposely, and I took a walk across the bridge that's there now. The United States has built a very lovely road through that area, did it for the Hashemite Kingdom of Jordan, and it takes you into that area to see, well, several things you wouldn't be able to see if it didn't have a good road, because that's quite a wilderness through there. And I took pictures of sheep that were drinking down at the brook Jabbok. It's a crossing there, but a very bleak place. It's right down between two we'd call them hills. They're not really mountains, but it's a very mountainous country. It's a very rugged country. And here is where this man came that night. He's not a happy man. And he's filled with fear and doubts. You see, chickens are coming home to roost. He'd mistreated Esau, and God never told him to get it that way. God would have gotten it for him. And so that night, he sent across the brook Jabbok all that he had, but he stayed on the other side. Because even if his brother came, it might be he'd spare the family and just maybe kill Jacob. So Jacob's left alone. Now verse 24, and Jacob was left alone, and there wrestled a man with him until the breaking of the day. Now there's several things I'd like to get straight as we come to this wrestling match. I've heard it said that Jacob did the wrestling. Actually, Jacob did not do any wrestling at all. He didn't want to wrestle anybody. Let's be very frank. He has Uncle Laban back of him, who doesn't mean good at all. And he has his brother Esau ahead of him. And actually, Jacob is no match for either one. And he's caught now between a rock and a hard place. He doesn't know which way to turn. Now, do you think he wanted to take on a third one that night? I don't think so. Time magazine, quite a few years ago, they put in the sporting section of the magazine, the writer there, he says, concerning the votes for who was the greatest wrestler, it says, not a vote went to the most famous athlete in history, Wrestling Jacob. And lo and behold, they got a letter in the mail from someone who wrote in, says, can you tell me something about this wrestler, Jacob? They had never heard of him before. And evidently, they had never read their Bible at all. Well, he's no wrestler. Let's make that very clear here at the very beginning. That night, he's alone because he wanted to be alone, and he wasn't looking for a fight that night. Now, this man who wrestled with him, that's the question, who is this one that wrestled with him that night? Well, again, there's been a great deal of speculation about who it is, but I think it's none other than the pre-incarnate Christ, and I have some evidence for it. Over in Hosea, the 12th chapter, and I'd like to turn to that. Let me read this, chapter 12 of Hosea, verse 1. Ephraim feedeth on wind, and falleth after the east wind. He daily increaseth lies and desolation, and they do make a covenant with the Assyrians, and oil is carried into Egypt. The Lord hath also a controversy with Judah, and will punish Jacob according to his ways. According to his doings will he recompense him. He took his brother by the heel in the womb, and by his strength he had power with God. He Yea, he had power over the angel and prevail. He wept and made supplication unto him. He found him in Bethel, and there he spake with us. Even the Lord of hosts, the Lord is his memorial, or the Lord is his name. May I say to you, it was none other than Jehovah, the pre-incarnate Christ, who wrestled with him that night. Now, when he saw that he prevailed not against him, he touched the hollow of his thigh, and the hollow of Jacob's thigh was out of joint as he wrestled with him. Now, old Jacob is not going to give up easy. He's not that kind of a man. And he wrestled. And finally, this one who wrestled with him broke his leg, and he said, "Let me go, for the day breaketh." And he said, "I'll not let thee go, except thou bless me." And what happened now? Jacob is just holding on. He's not wrestling. He's just holding on to this one. And he found out that you don't get anywhere with God by struggling and fighting. The only way that you get anywhere with him is by yielding and just holding on to him. Abraham had learned that. That's why Abraham said amen to God. He believed God. He counted it to him for righteousness. Abraham reached the end of his rope and put his arms around God. And friends, when you get in that condition, then you trust God. I've read several letters recently from folk. One, a fellow that had been on dope. Another one who lost a little boy, a precious little boy in the home, and had to reach out for help somewhere. Well, my friend, when you're willing to hold on, he's there, ready to help you. And he said unto him, "What's thy name?" And he said, "Jacob." And he said, "Thy name shall be called no more Jacob." Not Jacob anymore, the one who is the usurper, the trickster, but Israel. Why Israel? For as a prince hast thou power with God and with men, and hast prevailed. And now the new nature of Israel will be manifest in the life of this man. And Jacob asked him and said, "Tell me, I pray thee, thy name." And he said, "Wherefore is it that thou dost ask after my name?" And he blessed him there. And Jacob called the name of the place Peniel, for I have seen God face to face, and my life is preserved. He had seen the angel of the Lord, the pre-incarnate Christ. And as he passed over Peniel, the sun rose upon him, and he halted upon his thigh. You see, God had to cripple him to get him. God broke his leg, but he got him. And you're going to find out from here on, he's going to manifest a spiritual nature, dependence upon God. Another young man in the New Testament, a son of Jacob, by the name of Saul of Tarsus, he tells us his struggle in the 7th of Romans, that he couldn't win. And finally, he found out by yielding and letting the Spirit of God, what the law could not do, the Spirit now is able to do in your life. How does he do it? By an act of the will, by yielding to him. And that's exactly what Jacob did. Jacob won, but he won. He got the victory not by fighting and struggling, but by yielding. And that's the only way you and I'll get anywhere with God today. We leave off right there. So until next time, my beloved, may God richly bless you.
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2: It's 61 degrees.
3: There's a little window in the evening when the day softens, before it gets dark, before the fireflies start showing off. It's a good time to remember this. God has carried you through things you thought might crush you. He's been faithful on days that made no sense. So tonight, before your thoughts run too far, thank Him for getting you. There's a little window in the evening when the day softens, before it gets dark,

0: before the fireflies start showing off. It's a good time to remember this. God has carried you through things you thought might crush you. He's been faithful on days that made no sense. So tonight, before your thoughts run too far, thank Him for getting you here. 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

0: sanctity of unborn life. This is Ken Ham inviting you to Fearfully and Wonderfully Made at the Creation Museum. In far too many places, including here in America, it's legal to kill the unborn in the name of women's rights or healthcare. But we need to call it what it is, murder. God's word gives personhood to the unborn. God told the prophet Jeremiah that he was known before he was formed in the womb. And Psalms tell us that God knits us together fearfully and wonderfully made. Scripture is clear. The unborn are persons. It's also clear that every person is made in God's image. And in Genesis, we read that killing someone made in God's image is murder. Killing the unborn is murder. We need to uphold the value of every life.
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3: It's 61 degrees.
4: Somewhere along the way, a lot of people started believing they were behind. Behind financially, behind spiritually, behind everyone else who seems three steps ahead. But God does not grade your life against somebody else's timeline. He's inviting you to trust Him where you are. You are not behind God. You're in His hands. And He is still writing good things in places you thought had gone quiet. A little encouragement for today.

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0: really thought that this would feel this way, but I just can't handle it. 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

Zephaniah 3, verse 17. The Lord your God in your midst, the mighty one will save. He will rejoice over you with gladness. He will quiet you with his love. He will rejoice over you with singing. This has been your sustaining word of the day, brought to you by Calvary Chapel of Manitowoc.

0: You can probably identify those folks in your life that really have a fantastic impact on you in a really good way. And for the Apostle John, that person was Gaius. You see, Gaius not only had a strong relationship with Jesus and a great reputation, I might add, but he was a faithful servant. We'll be encouraged to follow this great example of walking in truth today on According to the Scriptures. Pastor Damian Kyle enters the book of 3 John today, where we'll encourage you to imitate what is good, not what is evil.
1: So this morning we will conclude our series on Sunday mornings through the epistles of the Apostle John and in concluding 3 John here. This letter centers on three men who are mentioned by the Apostle John in the letter. Gaius, who we might know as Gaius the Gracious, Diotrephes, who is Diotrephes the dictator, and then Demetrius, who is faithful and true. And two of them lived lives that were praiseworthy as Christians, while one of them lived a life that John very aptly described as evil. Second John and Third John differ from one another, as we saw last week in Second John. The Apostle John addressed the issue of a false doctrine. Here in 3 John, he addresses the issue of wrong behavior. And once again, the same words that dominated his first letter, 1 John, dominated his second letter, 2 John, continue to dominate in this third epistle. The word beloved is used four times in the letter, true and truth are used seven times, and then witness is used five times. Now, I mentioned that John here focuses upon three individuals that he names by name within the letter here, but there really is a fourth person that we learn an awful lot about in this letter, and that is John himself, as we get a glimpse at his heart and what's important to him in his life as a Christian and as a leader in his introduction here in verses 1 through 4. Again, as in 2 John, John begins the letter by referring to himself as the elder, and just kind of a humble reference to his apostleship and to his official position in the early church at that time. And so he writes this letter, though it is a personal letter to this man by the name of Gaius, he writes it with apostolic authority so that the lessons that are found in it are not only for Gaius's instruction, but for our instruction as well. Who he is writing to in the common form of writing letters in that day is then listed next in verse 1, a man by the name of Gaius. Gaius was a very, very common name in the Roman Empire. Somebody like having someone named Bob or John. And so if somebody was mentioned as Bob or whatever in the book of Acts or the Bible, you wouldn't know who in the world they were talking about. It was such a common name. The name Gaius is used repeatedly in the New Testament, but because it is so common a name, was in the Roman Empire, we can't speak authoritatively that this Gaius is any of them. He was probably a Christian in one of the churches there in ancient Asia Minor, that is modern-day Turkey, and probably one of the churches that was under the oversight of the Apostle John. The Apostle John pastored the church in the city of Ephesus, but he apparently had kind of an influence and an oversight over a large number of churches that were in that region, and this one as well, where and this church that is one of them, and apparently the one that this dictator by the name of Diotrephes was leading. But we know nothing about the individual city or the church. It's not mentioned to us. John refers to Gaius as beloved fully four times within the letter. The word beloved is a variation of the Greek word agape, and so communicating the Apostle John's love for Gaius, his affection for Gaius, the fact that he was a very dear friend and a dear friend in the faith. He says, whom I love in verse 1, whom I agape in truth. And so communicating to Gaius that his love for him was genuine, and it was based upon their mutual love for and their commitment to the truth, that is the Word of God. So here you have a man by the name of Gaius. He attends this particular church, and he shared the Apostle John's strong commitment to the Word of God. That's saying a lot, given the Apostle John's commitment to the Word of God. And I think it's wonderful to realize that a person doesn't need to be an apostle to share an apostle's commitment to the Word of God. Every Christian can, and of course every Christian should. You notice his words of greeting to Gaius in verse 2. He prayed three things. First of all, that Gaius would prosper in all things, literally that he would be on a good road or on a good path. That is, that he's getting along well. Second, he prayed that Gaius would be in good health. And then third, that these areas of his life would prosper, these physical areas of his life would prosper as the same way that his soul was prospering. And so it's a commendation of Gaius's commitment to his spiritual health above everything else in his life. It's unfortunate, really, that the prosperity teachers have taken this passage to mean that God wants every single Christian to be wealthy and to never have any kind of a physical ailment as long as we just have enough faith. What is happening here in actuality is John is simply expressing what any of us would express to a dear friend and to whom we're writing a letter, and that is our hope that they are in good health and that they're getting along well. And so John certainly isn't suggesting that a Christian will always enjoy material prosperity or good health. If we did, then there would be no need for him to pray that kind of a prayer for Gaius at all. The prayer is a wonderful prayer, but the last of it we shouldn't gloss over, where he prays and says that he would prosper just as in a physical nature, just as your soul prospers. And so here John prays that Gaius's physical health would rise to the level of his spiritual health, Gaius being in excellent spiritual health. It's a wonderful prayer, but to pray that kind of a prayer might, somebody to offer to pray that prayer for a Christian might mortify some Christians if somebody said, I'm praying for you every single day that your physical health will match your spiritual health. Only God knows how many of us would end up hospitalized instantly if that prayer were answered. And so it's good food for thought. In verses 3 and 4, we notice that Gaius's life brought joy to the Apostle John's life. Isn't it wonderful to be told by somebody else that your life brings them joy? And why did Gaius's life bring joy to the Apostle John? We're told in verse 3, because news had been brought to John there in Ephesus as he is pastoring by these traveling missionaries that we talked about last week, traveling, taking the gospel out into the Roman Empire, strengthening the kingdom of God that already existed in Christians in the Roman Empire. And as they would make their travels, they came upon the hospitality of Gaius there in that city, and then brought word to John that Gaius was filled with the truth and that he walked in the truth. That is the truth of God's word. So he knew the truth and he walked in the truth. The word walk is a word that's used deliberately by the Apostle John here in terms of expressing the blessing that Gaius was in his life. To walk is an indication of progress. It's to move forward. And so here you have this man that continues, however long after he became a Christian, continues to grow, continues to walk down the path and toward greater and greater maturity as a Christian, and that blessed the Apostle John. And I think this speaks of the great positive effect that an ever-growing Christian has upon other Christians. It's an encouragement. Every one of us, as we're growing in our relationship with the Lord, people recognize us to be a Christian that isn't settled on our lees, but we're growing to realize that as people see that in our lives, God's people, in a very distressing world, there's not a lot of good news sometimes, and yet that always encourages another Christian. In verse 4, this blessed the Apostle John when he heard of it, And it was the greatest joy in John's life to hear that his spiritual children were walking in truth. So apparently Gaius is the product of the Apostle John's ministry in some way. Either became a Christian or was founded in the Bible and the teaching of the Bible and growth through the ministry of the Apostle John. And to

artificially into our spiritual lives, that it tells them and encourages them that their sacrifice and their labor has not been in vain related to our lives. And it's the greatest way that we possess to express our gratitude to them, and that is to continue to grow and walk in the Christian life and to continue to mature. And Gaius brought that joy to the Apostle John. In verses 5 through 8, Gaius, we have John's commendation and of Gaius, but also his encouragement of Gaius to continue to do good in caring for Christians who were traveling in the ancient world. They were missionaries, there were pastors, there were prophets, there were teachers, and they were crisscrossing the Roman Empire and dependent upon the hospitality of Christians in the cities along the way to have a place to stay and a good meal as they ministered in the city and then made their way on to their next destination. And so Gaius had been faithfully providing God's ministers with that kind of shelter and that kind of feeding and looking after them. And not only did Gaius provide that to people that he knew there in verse 5, but John commends him for even providing this to strangers to him, Christians that he did not know personally. And so when he talks there, and he talks to Gaius about the fact that he's faithfully doing this, the idea is that he is doing this in being faithful to the Scriptures. The Scriptures teach from repeatedly in the New Testament that as Christians we are to be hospitable to one another, hospitable to everyone, but especially to other Christians. Peter wrote and he said, be hospitable to one another. Paul wrote to the church in Rome, be given to hospitality. Paul wrote to the church in Galatia, therefore, as we have opportunity, let us do good to all, especially to those who are of the household of faith. Jesus declared himself, verily, verily, I say to you, he who receives whomever I send receives me, and he who receives me receives him who sent me. Now, the fact that Gaius opened up his house in this kind of a way to those that he knew and those that he didn't know doesn't mean that Gaius opened his house up to just anybody in the Roman Empire that came to his door and didn't do it indiscriminately. That would have been dangerous for him. It would be dangerous for us to do today. Legitimate missionaries in the early church would be sent out by the leadership of their churches, and they would carry then with them a letter of recommendation by the leaders of the church, who would then commend his Christian character and also testify to the fact that he is traveling consistent with his calling. And in fact, when we see Demetrius there, who's mentioned in verse 12, he's almost without a doubt the one who brought this letter of 3 John to Gaius. And then as a part of the letter in verse 12, Paul accomplishes that very thing related to Demetrius and lets him know, this guy that delivered the letter, I know you don't know him, but I can testify to him, as many others can, to his godly character and to his calling. Of course, once word got out that you might be able to travel the whole length of the Roman Empire for free by staying at the homes of Christians and not paying for any kind of a hotel room or any kind of meals, then you'd get unscrupulous people that would want to take advantage of that as well. And so people who would then pose as missionaries and just con artists in doing so, and then posing as a missionary and then making their way freely across the Roman Empire. Even Christians endeavored to take advantage of this hospitality. And the problem became so prevalent in the early church
that leaders in the

0: early church wrote a church manual known as the Didache that provided practical instruction on how to deal with this and with other problems that were arising in the early church. In terms of those that were taking advantage of Christian hospitality, the Didache provided this instruction. Let every apostle that comes to you be received as the Lord, and he shall stay one day, and if need be, the next also. But if he stays 3 days, he's a false prophet. And when the apostle goes forth, let him take nothing save bread till he reaches his lodging. But if he asks for money, he is a false prophet. No prophet that orders a table in the Spirit shall eat of it. Where a prophet comes in and says, the Holy Spirit is saying, make a feast here in the house. And here the Didache said that if a prophet does that and then eats of it, then he is a false prophet. If he that cometh is a passerby, succor him as far as you can. But he shall not abide with you longer than 2 or 3 days, unless there be necessity. But if he be minded to settle among you and be a craftsman, let him work and eat. But if he has no trade, according to your understanding, provide that he shall not live idly among you, being a Christian. But if he will not do this, he is a Christmonger. Of such men, beware. And so of every legitimate missionary, Gaius opened his house up for hospitality to them. And John encouraged Gaius that he also send these missionaries forward on their journey in a manner that's worthy of God. God being the ultimate giver that exists, that is to make sure that you not only feed them when they are with you, but make sure that they have food and sustenance to then make their way to the next city that they are planning to go. And John gives Gaius 3 reasons for supporting this kind of a servant of the Lord. He said in verse 7, first of all, that they went out. In other words, they're already doing the work. They've already made their commitment to God's call clear and their willingness to leave the certain, to leave the familiar, to leave their home, to obey God's call upon their life. And in showing that kind of a self-sacrifice in obeying God's calling upon their lives, it then becomes the church's responsibility to match that self-sacrifice and support them as they're able, and as Gaius was doing as a model for us. They said, John said, the second reason was for his name's sake. When they went out in that kind of a way, they went then to share the gospel. It indicated that their motives were pure. They were motivated not by money, but in order to make the name of the Lord known to the world. And then he said, commending them further, taking nothing from the Gentiles, that is non-Christians. And so very honorable. They were refusing to take any money from the unsaved. They didn't want to go into a city and preach the gospel and then have some kind of an offering or something, and then people think this guy's just in it for the money. They wanted to preach the gospel, no connection, no support, no anything except from other Christians that would support them along their way in order that the purity of the gospel and their motives for bringing it to people would be evident to everyone, just as the Apostle Paul did in his tent making when it was required of him to work in order to do that very same thing in taking the gospel into the Gentile world. And so John says if these are their convictions in Christian service, then it becomes our responsibility to join them, is a joint labor with them in supporting them. Now, the problem all of this created for Gaius, and the reason that John encourages him to continue his biblical hospitality was that the church that he attended and the church that this Diotrephes, who we get to in just a moment, was pastoring was evidently the same church that Gaius was attending. And so John writes of this church, he says in verse 9, that I wrote to the church. And so this was a church that he didn't need to explain any further to Gaius than just that. It was the one that Gaius is attending. And so he said, I wrote to the church, and Gaius was attending this church that was led by a man who is now forbidding members of the congregation from extending hospitality to traveling missionaries under the threat of excommunicating them from the church. So you put yourself in Gaius's shoes now, and he's not in an easy position. So what he needs here now is he is doing something that the Bible is calling him to do. And then yet he's a part of a church now where the leader is excommunicating people for doing what the Bible calls him to do related to hospitality. And what Gaius needed was some apostolic encouragement, encouragement from someone who was higher in terms of authority than Diotrephes and the pastor to continue his, encourage him to continue his hospitality, and John provides that to him in this letter. And then John turns the focus of his letter from generous Gaius to Diotrephes the dictator in verses 9 through 11, and warning Gaius that he is not to follow the evil example in the treatment of traveling missionaries that Diotrephes was putting before the people. Whatever kind of pressure Diotrephes might bring against him and whatever kind of authority that he had within the church, Gaius was not to cease in his hospitality.
1: We'll stop here for today and come back next time with the rest of this message from 3 John. It's called Imitate What Is Good, Not What Is Evil. And this is According to the Scriptures with Pastor Damian Kyle. 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The zip code is 95356. And don't miss our next study when Pastor Damian Kyle will again open the Word, helping us to live our lives according to the Scriptures. This program is brought to you by Calvary Chapel, Modesto.

0: Some of the most important things in your life may be the things you never noticed God holding together. The door that closed, the delay that protected you, the strength that showed up when yours ran out, the quiet mercy you did not recognize until later. God is not limited to the moments you can explain. He is faithful in the visible, in what makes sense now and what may only make sense looking back. You are not moving through this alone. WTSWLP.
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4: Welcome to Creation, Evolution, and Science Ministries with your host, Russ Miller. And now, here's Russ.
2: In Matthew 7, Jesus tells us that a wise person will build his house upon the rock, the never-shifting truth of Jesus Christ, who's revealed to us throughout the Bible. 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Few people know it, but the radiometric dating methods are so unreliable that published dates must match this man-made column. A major problem with this is that the order of strata depicted by the column, from which old earth beliefs are derived, has never been found in the real world. It only exists in drawings. 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Build your house upon the rock, the never-shifting truth found in the Word of God, word for word and cover to cover.
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Sometimes it does take great fear to really cause us to mean business to cry out to God. But God will do anything. He loves us so much. He'll cast down your mountain. He'll destroy your Babylon, whatever it may be. He loves you so much that he'll take everything away from you but your life to give you eternal life. So maybe God is after you right now. You're here tonight. He's got to cause your mountain to collapse. It could be a mountain of self-righteousness, self-confidence, sin. God will destroy the mountain, but not you. He loves you.

0: think through the Bible on some of the many great historical figures and how they came to be the men and women we now look to as great examples of faith. Just how did they learn their lessons? Sarah and Hannah both barren for many years. Jacob had to run for his life. Joseph was sold into slavery and falsely imprisoned. Moses got his degree in the faith in isolation at the backside of the desert. Samson lost his vision. King David lost a baby. And Jonah slept in the belly of a great fish. Now, some of these difficult lessons were the result of bad decisions, while others were innocent. The common denominator, however, is that they were still difficult lessons to learn. Are you in a difficult situation right now? The lesson might be hard, but your teacher, the Lord Jesus Christ, is a very patient, kind, and virtuous instructor. Join us for a walk in the light with Pastor Bill Gallatin as Ezekiel reveals the lesson the whole world is about to learn. We're in Ezekiel chapter 38. We'll pick up at verse 12.
1: If the UN forces and pressures Israel, if they do give in, which is inevitable because the Bible says so, at the middle of their nation, they will only be 9 miles wide. And are already smaller than New Jersey. Arabs have 100 million square miles of land space. And they still, you see, the issue is the hatred for the Jew. Why? Why will there be a change in the heart of Russia to take a spoil? There's something very wealthy there. There's a plan to take over the world with a legitimate okay from the UN. And maybe something secretly from the United States. To take a spoil, to take a prey, to turn thine hand upon the desolate places that are now inhabited. You see, for 2,000 years, the Arabs denuded all land. The Turkish Empire, the Ottoman Empire, denuded the land of Israel of all foliage. Because remember, the people under the Ottoman Empire were taxed according to the number of trees on their land. So the Arabs cut down all the trees. When Israel came back in 1948, it was a desert wasteland. It is a paradise now. It was a desert wasteland 52 years ago, and now it's the third leading fruit and vegetable exporter on the face of the earth. Until the Jews return to the land, the Arabs could have cared less about it. The UN could care less about the land of Israel. It was a desert wasteland. But just as Isaiah prophesied, it's turned into a paradise. The desert has blossomed as a rose. So you come to take a spoil, to take a prey, to turn thine hand upon the desolate places that are now inhabited. Remember, there were only 7,000 Jews scattered around what is today Palestine in the 1800s. Not much more than that, and maybe 100,000 in 1948 when they returned. Today there are 6 million Jews in the land of Israel. And they're leading the world in many of the things that no one other than the United States leads the world in 52 years. A land upon the people that have been gathered out of all the nations where they live now, which have gotten cattle and goods that dwell in the midst of the land. Now, this is amazing. Sheba and Dedan, that is Saudi Arabia. They are the moderate Arabs. Isn't that amazing? Saudi Arabia. Saudi Arabia, Sheba and Dedan, and the merchants of Tarshish. In other words, the rest of the Mediterranean, actually Tarshish in those days was Spain. So you'd be speaking of the people, the area of the Mediterranean, northern Mediterranean. With all the young lions, Ezekiel makes reference in Ezekiel chapter 32, verse 2, that Egypt are the young lions, and they have a peace treaty with Israel. And remember, they broke off relationships with Russia under Anwar Sadat. And Anwar Sadat is the first Arab nation that made a peace treaty with Israel. In fact, the rest of the nation, the Arab nations, were so angry, they assassinated him, the terrorists. And so you've got Saudi Arabia, the northern area of the Mediterranean, over to Spain, principally the area of Spain, and Egypt. They're not expecting it either. They shall say unto thee, art thou come to take a spoil? Daniel speaks of it in chapter 11 with more clearness. We'll get to that in the book of Daniel, of this event. The deception that goes on at all the different ambassadors' tables and meetings concerning the Mideast and Israel in the last days. But they're shocked. They see it as just, you know, the UN sending in troops to keep peace in the Mideast, since the Palestinians have stated that they're a state now. They have to have statehood, and so they're going to maintain peace and order. Art thou come to take a spoil? As I told you, the CIA has revealed that at the maximum we have about 70 more years at the rate of consumption where the oil from the Mideast is going to supply the needs, and it's no longer a viable source of energy. How do you survive? There is something right now in the Mideast that is worth trillions and trillions of dollars, far more important than the oil, and that's the mineral wealth of the Dead Sea. Since the flood, fresh water and rains have been pouring minerals into this basin, the lowest spot on the face of the earth, over 1,300 feet below sea level, with no outlet, and just deposits of wealth have been piling up and piling up and piling up for thousands of years. And the greatest source for fertilizer on earth is in the Dead Sea to feed multitudes. One of the biggest problems of the earth is famine, food supply. And do you realize, because of the desperate need for fertilizer, one of the byproducts of oil after petrol is made is fertilizer. And so they're not getting, when you take oil out of the land, you can't use it for all petrol. The byproducts are used for plastic, synthetics, and fertilizer. They can't use it totally for petrol, for fuel. And so there's enough potash to meet the needs of the world for hundreds and hundreds of years in the Dead Sea. I wrote down the statistic. What's in the Dead Sea? Scientists say, more than likely, because of the thousands of years and the pressure of the water from the Galilee and rain pouring into the Dead Sea and settling and filtering down, that the bottom of the Dead Sea is probably, a good possibility, is solid gold. I wrote this down. Art thou come to take a spoil? This is in the Dead Sea. This is from Dr. Vernon McGee's commentary on this portion of Scripture. There are 2 billion tons of potassium chloride available in the Dead Sea right now. That is potash. 2 billion tons. That could supply the fertilizer for the needs of the earth for hundreds of years. There are 22 billion tons of magnesium chloride. These are all, you know, minerals that we have to dominate Africa for, or Russia, and Russia tries to dominate Africa. All the materials that are needed for, you know, mass production, the industrial age and the military, you know, might that we have. We need these materials, these chemicals, for our machinery. 22 billion tons of magnesium chloride, 12 billion tons of sodium chloride, 6 billion tons of calcium chloride, and billions more tons of cerium, cobalt, and manganese. And again, the bottom of the Dead Sea, they say, could quite possibly be solid gold. Solid gold. And see, we all know it. So if you run out of these things, the unrest in Africa, the genocide, the Africans killing the Africans, the hatred, fulfilling Bible prophecy, Jesus said, you'll see it, ethnic hatred. You don't have to be a different color to have ethnic hatred. There's tribes against tribes, white people against white people in Ireland, you know, so-called Catholics and Protestants, killing each other, blowing each other up, hating each other. Black people in Africa, exactly as Jesus said. The Sudanese are starving their own brothers because they're Christian to death. The Sudanese government is Islamic, and they're starving Christians to death in their own nation in southern Sudan. What amazes me are the black people in America that are turning to Islam because of the lie, you know, and they're being exploited by their own people, that the white person, and God will deal with whitey in America for what he's done. But the tragedy is that some of the black people are being exploited by their own people in this Islamic farce with Mr. Farrakhan, and they don't realize. Do you know who controls the slave trading in the world today? Black Muslims of Africa. Where do you think they're still selling their own brothers for slaves? They control it, and it's Islam. There's ethnic hatred. Oh, thank God Jesus is coming back. Art thou come to take a spoil? They sure are. And that's why we're frantically trying to control it now, to make sure we can have at it. Therefore, son of man, prophesy and say unto Gog, thus saith the Lord God, in that day when my people of Israel dwelleth safely, shalt thou not know it? They won't be dwelling safely at the end of the tribulation. They'll be running for their lives. This is not the end. This is the beginning. The end is next week. Take that the way I meant it. Oh, hey, there's a guy down there in Canandaigua, man. He's prophesying the end, you know. He said the very day. It's next Sunday. June 12th. Not so. Thou shalt come from thy place out of the north parts, thou and many people with thee, all of them riding upon horses, great company and a mighty army. And thou shalt come up against my people of Israel as a cloud to cover the land. It shall be in the last days, and I will bring thee against my land. Right, you see, I rest now. God's controlling it. I'm not worried about who's going to be elected president, who's going to run Russia. My God's controlling it. And he's promised me that there's no weapon formed against me that can prosper. By his grace, he says, I'm not appointed that wrath. Read Joel 2. You'll see what's going to take place, how quick. We're not appointed to that wrath. We're appointed to salvation through Jesus Christ. I will bring thee against my land that the heathen may know me when I shall be sanctified in thee, O Gog, before their eyes. The whole world will be David and Goliath all over again for Israel. Thus saith the Lord God, art thou he of whom I have spoken in old time by my servants, the prophets of Israel, which prophesied in those days many years that I would bring thee against them? And it shall come to pass at the same time when Gog shall come against the land of Israel, saith the Lord God, that my fury shall come up in my face. There's the great supper that we read about together this morning, Revelation 19. For in my jealousy and in the fire of my wrath have I spoken. Surely in that day there shall be a great shaking in the land of Israel. Think bows and arrows could do that? So that the fishes of the sea and the fowls of heaven and the beasts of the field and all creeping things that creep upon the earth and all the men that are upon the face of the earth shall shake at my presence, and the mountain shall be thrown down and the steep places shall fall and every wall shall fall to the ground. When God intervenes to deliver his people Israel. And just as David used the stone, the rock of our salvation, to destroy this Goliath, the rock of our salvation, Jesus Christ, will stop the total destruction by his intervention. 84% of the invading army will be destroyed on the mountains of Israel. It'll take 7 years to bury the dead. And the Bible, we'll look at it next week, describes emphatically and clearly that because of radiation poisoning, there are certain people will not be able to go near the bodies. A marker is set because there will be professional barriers because of the radiation poisoning. Zechariah describes what happens to the flesh when this starts. Hundreds and hundreds of years before man had the technology. I taught this in, where did I teach it? I was teaching end times, I think, over in Europe. And a military man came up to me and he was just ashen white. He was an officer in the Air Force and he was stationed actually in that, what is it, NORAD? He was with NORAD in Colorado, in the mountain, that thing in the mountain. But he was over in Europe. This officer, he came up to me, do you realize what you just taught? And I said, yes, I do. He said, but do you really realize? And I taught about the professional barriers because of radiation. The United States government has already trained, and he is one of the men that have been trained, in case there's a nuclear exchange in the Mideast. They know it's going to take place. They just the thing is when. And he is one of the men that are trained to seek out bodies for professional burying because of radiation poisoning. He's an expert in it. I met the man personally. Read Joel 2. We want to make a little cross-reference to see this. Joel chapter 2 and Revelation 6:14. Just make a little cross-reference of verse 20 here. Mountains and will be thrown down. I will call for a sword against him throughout all my mountains, saith the Lord God. Every man's sword shall be against his brother. Total chaos in the war. I will plead against him, that's Gog, with pestilence and with blood. And I will rain upon him and upon his bands and upon the many people that are with him an overflowing rain and great hailstones, fire and brimstone. Now, that does take place. We know that happens at nuclear explosions. We know that from everything we discovered after the bombs on Nagasaki and Hiroshima at the Second World War, that the hail and fire and brimstone did fall. And as bodies were destroyed, blood was sucked up into the air and it rained blood. It rained radioactive rain. There were ice formed suddenly from the heat inversion and everything. This very thing takes place. Now, God doesn't even need man's weapons. He didn't need us. He didn't need the technology we have today for Sodom and Gomorrah. He's just allowed man to develop the ability of something he's had all along. He's got things far more powerful, believe me. But you see, with all that power, he allowed a hand to be nailed to a piece of wood. That hand may just hold you. That power can hold you in love and protect you if you put your faith in him. Thus will I magnify myself. The Antichrist magnifies himself. False prophets magnify themselves, magnify their ministry, talk about all they do, I. The true servant of God does everything to magnify God. God says, I will magnify myself and sanctify myself. And I will be known in the eyes of many nations. Before it's all over, people are going to know. Remember, Numbers 14:21, the Lord says, as truly as I live, all the earth shall be filled with my glory. This is just the beginning of the end, that when God returns and takes over the earth, and I will be known in the eyes of many nations, and they shall know that I am the Lord. Now, this exactly, what he's saying here is what, when John sees the end begin, sees this begin in Revelation 6, as soon as it begins, what's he see in chapter 7 of Revelation? Millions getting saved. 12,000 from each tribe of Israel being sealed to begin to preach the gospel of the kingdom like John the Baptist during the tribulation for the nation Israel, basically. But millions of Gentiles being saved. When they see what God does at the invasion of Israel and that people even survive, yes, a quarter of the earth will be destroyed, but millions will come to their redemption. Sometimes it does take great fear to really cause us to mean business to cry out to God. But God will do anything. He loves us so much. He'll cast down your mountain. He'll destroy your Babylon. Whatever it may be, he loves you so much that he'll take everything away from you but your life to give you eternal life. That's how much he loves you. So maybe God is after you right now. You're here tonight, and God is after you because he loves you so much, but he's got to remove your Babylon. He's got to cause your mountain to collapse. It could be a mountain of self-righteousness, self-confidence. It could be a mountain of sin, and it's trapped you. You're stuck on that mountain. God will destroy the mountain, but not you. If he was going to destroy you, you wouldn't be here tonight. He loves you. And as Paul said again, when you see this, you can take comfort because you're not appointed to wrath. You can comfort one another because you are in the light. You, as Hebrew writer said, are looking for him. And he's coming a second time, coming again for those that are looking for him. Don't allow the spirit of the world to start putting thoughts in your heart. The Lord delayeth his coming. He is not. He may be prolonging it for salvation for you. If he'd have come last week, where would you be if you're not truly born again? You'd be lining up. Give me the mark. I'm tired of having my credit card stolen. I'm trying to remember what number I use on the payphone. I'm tired of one number covers it all, and it's on your forehead. You can't lose it, can't be stolen. You don't have to worry about memorizing it. Just stand before the little laser light, and everything's automatically taken care of through the banks quickly, suddenly. Just boom. If you do that, you're damned. There's no hope for you. You accept Christ, and he puts his invisible mark on you that guarantees it you won't be touched. Take his mark. Take his mark. Well, we made it. Next week, it all ends. And we go into the kingdom age. What it's going to be like on this earth, reigning with Jesus Christ. What the worship will be like. God actually describes the temple that will be built after the tribulation period. And you have the invitation to be part of that. Thank you, Jesus, for this week with you. Thank you for tonight. And Lord, we yield to you and look for you this coming week. By your grace, Lord, strengthen us. Keep us in your love, Lord. How wonderful it is to love one another. In Jesus' name we pray. Amen.
0: Let me say thank you on behalf of Pastor Bill, Walk in the Light, and Calvary Chapel of the Finger Lakes. 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I want

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1: When Christ came, he took upon himself human flesh, and when he did, the glory was not there, you see. But he was God, you see. And therefore, that's the reason he could say, he that hath seen me hath seen the Father. Now, you and I today are not going to see God. We're going to see the Lord Jesus Christ. And he today is in a glorified body. And we shall be like him. This is the anticipation and the hope of the believers, those who are walking today by faith, friends. And that's the way Moses is going to walk. But now he says, your presence must go with us. And we need his presence today, friends, to face the problems of every day.
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2: This is Ministerial Minute for Mike. Today's verse is 1 Thessalonians 4:18. Therefore, comfort one another with these words. What words? Verses 13 to 17 talk about the rapture, where Christ will come and rescue his followers from the sin and corruption of the earth. Verse 17 says, then we who are alive and will remain with shall be caught up together with them in the clouds to meet the Lord in the air, and thus we shall always be with the Lord. Verse 17 should be shouted with joy. We may not live until the Lord's return, but Paul thought he would see it. So we must also have this expectation of hope that we will see his return in the clouds. This is a different return than when he comes at the end of the tribulation to wipe out evil and restore Israel, leading to his 1,000-year reign on the throne. But that's a study for another time. Suffice it to say that we need to encourage, parakaleo, come alongside, bolster, admonish, cheer on, kick in the rump, so people change their focus from the earth and get it on the King. This has been Ministerial Minute for Mike. Thanks for listening.
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3: You can't lose when Jesus is all that matters. But what if Paul had said, to live is money? Well, then he'd had to say, and to die is to leave it all behind. Or to live is fame? Well, to die is to be forgotten. To live is power? Well, to die is to be stripped of it all. To live is stuff? Well, to die is to take nothing with you. No, Paul not only placed all his eggs in one basket, but he put them in the right basket. Jesus is all that really matters. And joy is found when we begin to live our lives as if that statement's true, when we begin to really live like it. I have a favorite scene from a movie. The movie's called The Wind and the Lion. Maybe you've seen it. Sean Connery, he plays the Razuli. He plays the leader of the Berber bandits that fight against Western imperialism in the deserts of Morocco. And at the end of the movie, his army has been trounced. In the final scene, he and his right-hand man, they're on horseback. They're riding there on the beach. All has been lost. His sidekick, he moans. He says, Razuli, we've lost everything. We've lost everything. But with this roguish laugh, the Razuli, he rides off into the sunset and he turns and he shouts as he leaves, ah, isn't there anything in your life worth losing everything for? Isn't there anything in your life worth losing everything for? I would ask you that tonight. And this is how Paul saw Jesus. Paul was caught up in something far greater than himself or his own comfort or his own convenience or even his own plight in life. He realized that all that was important was the glory of Jesus Christ. No sacrifice was too large. He would go anywhere. He would do anything for Jesus' sake. And ironically, no one ever lived a fuller, more satisfying, more joy-filled life than the Apostle Paul. In verse 22, Paul is weighing his options. He says, but if I live on in the flesh, this will mean fruit from my labor. Yet what I shall choose, I cannot tell. For I am hard pressed between the two, having a desire to depart and be with Christ, which is far better. Nevertheless, to remain in the flesh is more needful for you. He's trying to choose. In Paul's mind, it was heaven or help out. Death for Paul would be heavenly. But to live would be more opportunities to count for Jesus. You know, I'm not sure you can really live your life to the fullest until you're first ready to die. Until you've counted the cost. Paul was not disappointed by unpleasant circumstances on earth because earth was the least he had to look forward to. Paul's hope was in heaven. And that's why he could take joy even in the midst of earthly difficulties. He says, in being confident of this, I know that I shall remain and continue with you all for your progress and joy of faith, that your rejoicing for me may be more abundant in Jesus Christ by my coming to you again. And after thinking it through, Paul concluded that he would be released. He was confident. He felt that he still had some work to do. Only let your conduct be worthy of the gospel of Christ, so that whether I come and see you or am absent, I may hear of your affairs, that you stand fast in one spirit, with one mind, striving together for the faith of the gospel. Now, Paul's like a father encouraging his children to make him proud. He wants them and us to stand fast, to stand together, and to stand up for the gospel. I like this word translated striving. It speaks of an effort that drips with sweat and blood and tears. Effort that goes beyond exhaustion. Paul says, leave it all on the field for the sake of the gospel. Pour out everything for the sake of the gospel. It's worthy of it. You know, high school football is a dreadful sport. I played all 4 years. But it is a dreadful sport. I mean, you practice 5 days a week for 16 weeks to play just 10 games. You dress out in this heavy equipment. You go through rigorous exercises. You endure the heat of the summertime. You take a beating every day while your friends are off at the pool. You risk getting injured, and for what? You get no pay. And you really get very little recognition. But here's why you do it. On those Friday nights, when it all gels, when everyone clicks together, when the team is successful, when the gun sounds and the scoreboard shows that you're on the winning end, all of a sudden there is this tremendous joy that swells up inside. Everyone hugs each other. Everyone passes out high fives. It's a wonderful feeling. It's a sense of accomplishment. You were a part of something bigger than yourself. And all the practicing and the striving and the agonizing really paid off. And this is the hope. This is the joy. This is the joy. This is the excitement that I hope you find in the church. This is why we come together week after week. I mean, you labor, you serve the Lord with little or no recognition. You put up with the heat of little conflicts between each other and you risk getting hurt. And why do you do it all? Because when it all clicks and God does get glorified and the enemy gets defeated, there is this incredible joy that comes with it. You're part of a team. You're part of something bigger than yourself. Life has greater meaning. You see, joy comes when we stand fast and we stand together and when we stand up for Jesus. And when we do so, we're not afraid. Notice verse 28. And not in any way terrified by your adversaries, which is to them a proof of perdition, but to you of salvation, and that from God. For to you it has been granted on behalf of Christ, not only to believe in him, but also to suffer for his sake, having the same conflict which you saw in me, and now here is in me. I'm not sure the Philippians saw persecution as an honor, but Paul did. It's always an honor to suffer for Jesus' sake. Even persecution is a reason to take joy. Chapter 2. Therefore, if there is any consolation in Christ, if any comfort of love, if any fellowship of the Spirit, if any affection and mercy, and of course in Christ, there's certainly an abundance of all the above. I mean, a Christian's joy comes not from his circumstances, but from the work that God is doing in his heart. The comforts, the joys of being in Christ are not situational. They're spiritual. God works them into our hearts. And since God is at work in you, Paul encourages the Philippians, fulfill my joy by being like-minded, having the same love, being of one accord, of one mind. We need to be like-minded with one another. Years ago, there was a small rural community in Minnesota that met to decide a name for their new town. It didn't take long for differing opinions to surface and for tempers to flare. The meeting grew contentious and got downright ugly. Finally, one of the leading citizens of the town pounded the table and he shouted out, "Let's have harmony!" His words just kind of hung in the air for a second or two until someone saw their relevance and he shouted out, "Yeah, let's have harmony!" And just like that, the town got its name, Harmony, Minnesota. Hey, we'll find in Philippians chapter 4 that not all was well in the church at Philippi. There were some sisters, Euodia and Syntyche. They were squabbling with each other. They were having this fight that was spilling over to the rest of the church. Here Paul is shouting out, wait a minute, let's have harmony. If there's any consolation in Christ, if there's any of these blessings that we've talked about, let's be like-minded. Let's be of one accord. Let's enjoy the unity that's ours in Christ. Let's focus on Jesus and be of the same mind and same heart. And then he tells us how. Let nothing be done through selfish ambition or conceit, but in lowliness of mind, let each esteem others better than himself. Let each of you look out not only for his own interests, but also for the interests of others. Here is a wonderful formula for harmony in a church. Put selfish ambition aside. Esteem each other greater than yourself. Seek to serve rather than be served. And where would we get such an idea? Well, he tells us in verse 5. Let this mind be in you, which was also in Christ Jesus, who being in the form of God, did not consider it robbery to be equal with God, but made himself of no reputation. Now here's the Phillips translation. I love this. It says, for he, Jesus, who had always been God by nature, did not cling to his privileges as God's equal, but stripped himself of every advantage. You see, Jesus was God. But he stripped himself of the advantages of being God when he became a man. He became fully human. The word translated made, it means empty. He literally laid aside, or he emptied himself of the clout and the privileges of being God. When Jesus became a man, he didn't stop being God, but he emptied himself of his divine advantages. And then Jesus, he took the form of a bondservant. He became a servant. The great composer Leonard Bernstein was once asked, what is the most difficult instrument to play in the orchestra? He replied, second fiddle. He says, anybody can play first violin, but it takes humility to play second fiddle. Hey, Jesus deserved honor and pleasure and glory, but he laid all that aside to work out a salvation for us. His comfort played second fiddle to our salvation. It says, and Jesus came in the likeness of men. A few years ago, I ran across a description of what life would be like if our next president was a dog. You want to know what life would be like? All public buildings would have a doggy door. The title Mr. President would become Here, Fella. The Washington Monument would be replaced with a 100-story fire hydrant. And a new law would pass requiring everyone to drive with their head hanging out of the window. If the next president was a dog, you'd have to become a dog to understand his policies and embrace their relevance. And likewise, for God to grasp the ethos and the feeling of the human predicament, he had to become one of us. He had to become a man. Jesus was God in human flesh. The Almighty got down on our level. He identified with our struggles. In Christ, he let us know just

That's what made him a man among men. He was capable of costly obedience. This is the mark of a real man. Verse 9, therefore, God has highly exalted him and given him the name which is above every name, that at the name of Jesus every knee should bow, of those in heaven and of those on earth and of those under the earth, and that every tongue should confess that Jesus Christ is Lord, to the glory of God the Father. In the end, God exalts the humble, and he'll start with Jesus. The one who descended so low will be exalted to the highest. Everyone will bow before Jesus. Either you'll bow your knee willingly, or he'll break your kneecaps, one of the two. It's true. But in the end, everyone's going to bow. He says, therefore, my beloved, as you have always obeyed, not as in my presence only, but now much more in my absence, work out your own salvation with fear and trembling, for it is God who works in you both to will and to do for his good pleasure. Now, here's Christianity in a nutshell. We work out what God has worked in. You and I are never required to work for or work on our salvation. Remember Jesus' final breath? It is finished. God worked for us and in us on the cross. His Spirit plants in us new desires and new dexterity. God works in us both to will and to do of his pleasure. But what God works in us spiritually, we work out practically. Here's the deal. God has a part and you have a part. God is the catalyst. He's the change agent. But we're the channel through which that gets carried out. I like this quote. Man can do nothing without God. We know that God, man can do nothing without God. And God will do nothing without man. God has a part, and we have a part. See, God revs up the engine. But now it's up to us to let off the brake. Let it pop in gear. God puts in you the life of Christ. Then you take on the mind of Christ. God changes me, then I change my mind. God lights the spark, then I begin to steer. You have a part, God has a part. This is the working out of our salvation. Believe deeply and seriously, and then start living out what you believe. Now, verse 14, he says, do all things without complaining and disputing. Good advice for the church. Reminds me of two groups of Maryland firefighters from neighboring counties. They arrived at the burning house simultaneously. And because it was unclear as to which fire department had jurisdiction, a fight ensued over which crew was responsible for putting out the fire. And yes, you guessed it, irony of all ironies, the house burned to the ground while the cops tried to break up the fight between the firefighters. Sadly, this is the story in too many churches today. We complain and we argue with each other while hell rages. It's tragic. Paul continues, that you may become blameless and harmless, children of God, without fault in the midst of a crooked and perverse generation among whom you shine as lights in the world. Everywhere people gather today, squabbles ensue. Squabbles erupt. I think the most obvious way for Christians to stand out in the world today is to simply get along. It reminds me of the high school principal who encountered a down-and-out ninth grader lingering in the hall. The principal asked him, he says, how are we today? The student answered, awful. I don't understand that math teacher and all his crazy logarithms and postulates. Principal tried to calm the kid down. He says, well, I'm sure that we can't find it all that bad, can we? The boy shot back, sure, we can say that. But the you half of we doesn't have to learn the stuff all over again with the me half of we. And this is the problem in the church today. We allow ourselves to split into the we half and into the me half rather than remaining together. We need to shine, and we shine brightest, verse 16, holding fast the word of life so that I may rejoice in the day of Christ, that I have not run in vain or labored in vain. Here's the best way to preserve our unity and stay like-minded. Keep our nose and hearts in the

0: word. Keep our focus on the Bible. He says, yes, and if I am being poured out as a drink offering on the sacrifice and service of your faith, I am glad and rejoice with you all. For the same reason, you also be glad and rejoice with me. In the Old Testament, the drink offering was poured out on the sacrifice to sort of soften and season the meat. Once it was applied, though, it was no longer seen. It was absorbed or cooked into the meat. The only one who appreciated it was the person who ate the sacrifice. He's the one that enjoyed the extra flavor and the taste. Spiritually speaking, the Philippians, they were the sacrifice. And Paul's life had been poured out as the seasoning or the drink offering. He was the steak sauce, so to speak, the meat tenderizer. He willingly poured his life into the Philippians with no desire for any recognition. He didn't mind that God was the only one to acknowledge his contribution because God was the only one who tasted the sacrifice. And I ask, is this the kind of influence that we're having on one another? It should be. Do we tenderize each other's lives? Do we add flavor to our church? Do we do it in a way to where no one really notices but God? We walk in humility. Do we add to each other's lives or do we irritate and pollute one another? These are the questions we should ask. Paul continues in verse 19. But I trust in the Lord Jesus to send Timothy to you shortly, that I also may be encouraged when I know your state, for I have no one like-minded who will sincerely care for your state. Timothy knew Paul's heart so well. Paul trusted Timothy to represent him. He says, for all seek their own, not the things which are of Christ Jesus. Christian ministry does attract sometimes more of its share of inflated egos. There are very few men like Timothy who Paul could trust. He says, but you know his proven character, that as a son with his father, he served me in the gospel. He's saying, you know Timothy, he was a known quantity. Apparently, Paul had led Timothy to Christ and had served as a spiritual mentor to young Timothy. Paul had been like a spiritual dad to Timothy. That's why he could trust him. That's why he had sent him to the Philippians. He says, therefore, I hope to send him at once, as soon as I see how it goes with me. But I trust in the Lord that I myself shall also come shortly. Paul will send Timothy, but he was going to send another friend too, but he couldn't. Paul writes, I considered it necessary to send to you Epaphroditus, my brother, fellow worker and fellow soldier, but your messenger and the one who ministered to my need. Now, in the Roman prison system, if you ate or if you were clothed, it came through the hands of your friends or family. There was no such thing as a guaranteed bed and as one of those orange jumpsuits and television and three square meals. That wasn't prison in Roman times. If the folks on the outside forgot you, then you went hungry. They're the ones that supplied you your meal. Apparently, the Philippians had sent Paul provisions through this messenger named Epaphroditus. Verse 26, since he was longing for you all and was distressed because you had heard that he was sick, for indeed he was sick almost unto death, but God had mercy on him, and not only on him, but on me also, lest I should have sorrow upon sorrow. Epaphroditus delivered the goods to Paul, but while he was in Rome, he got seriously sick, almost to the point of death. And notice this, Paul, the great healer, was powerless to help him. Obviously, Epaphroditus' illness was not the result of some sin in his life. My, he was on a goodwill mission. He was doing the will of God. You know, despite what preachers say today, Christians are not immune to sickness and disease. God has left us in a fallen world and in fleshly bodies. This makes us subject to the effects of sin. You know, here all Paul could do was to pray for his pal. Epaphroditus' recovery was not credited to some miracle or to some gift of healing. Paul says God had mercy on him. Well, the chapter closes. Therefore, I sent him the more eagerly, that when you see him again, you may rejoice, and I may be less sorrowful. Receive him, therefore, in the Lord with all gladness, and hold such men in esteem, because the work of Christ, before the work of Christ, he came close to death, not regarding his life, to supply what was lacking in your service toward me. You know, sometimes what we think are simple tasks end up far more threatening. Epaphroditus, he thought he was just a courier. His job was just to carry supplies to Paul, simple enough, but he almost died. The distinguishing trait of Epaphroditus is that he preserved. He persevered. He finished the mission that he started. And that's being like Jesus, isn't it? Finishing what you start. That's how we started the Bible study tonight. Chapter 1, verse 6, being confident of this very thing, that he who has begun a good work in you will complete it until the day of Jesus Christ. And that, my friend, is another reason to take joy.
1: 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If you're interested in digging deeper with pastor and teacher Sandy Adams, he's authored numerous books, including Welcome to the Family of God and Kid Gloves. Well, that's all we have time for today. We hope you'll be back for more chapter-by-chapter teaching through the Bible. 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What a blessing it is to have Christian fellowship. 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
4: What creature has the most complex language? The answer next on today's Creation Moment. And now, here's our Creation Moments host, Ian Taylor.
5: One might expect that the ape would turn out to be the best animal communicator, but evolution's expectations about language and the link between man and apes proved to be wrong. The bee has the most complex and detailed functional language among the animals. Let's say that a bee has located a particularly good source of nectar and returns to the hive to tell its friends where it is. Our bee dances a figure eight, with the cross points at the center of the eight giving the direction of the nectar in relation to the sun. As the bee dances on the wall of the honeycomb, the position of the sun is always down. If the bee moves up the comb wall at 17 degrees to the left of vertical, it means the honey is 17 degrees to the left of the sun. This communication even works on cloudy days, since bees can see the ultraviolet light that penetrates the clouds. Distance is communicated by the speed of the dance. Neither man's languages nor bees' language evolved. They were given by God. Why else would the bee indicate direction relative to the sun in the same way that human beings do? That the bee is the best communicator in the animal world and not the apes helps to show that language cannot be explained by evolution.
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0: What is your attitude about giving? Pastor Lloyd says, attitude? Well, it's everything.
1: If you feel compelled, you feel like you have to, you feel obligated, and then you give something, and then you regret giving it. Can I suggest, don't give it, just keep it. Because here's the problem, if you give under pressure, if you give under compulsion, if you give under this obligation, if you give begrudgingly, I'm going to warn you, there's no reward for it anyway. So you're better off keeping it until you can give cheerfully, which is what the Lord says God loves, a cheerful giver. Because that person is really believing and really believes what God has in mind.

0: When it comes to giving, many pastors won't touch the subject with a 10-foot pole. And that's because many Christians get agitated or bothered when money is mentioned in the church, possibly due to negative experiences out of the past. But you see, Jesus had no problem talking about it. In fact, he addressed money and stewardship in 16 of his parables. Today on Bridging the Gap, we are certainly not going to shy away from the topic of giving as we go verse by verse through 2 Corinthians. Chapter 9 offers great principles for giving. Let's catch up with Pastor Lloyd, shall we, and see what they are here on Bridging the Gap.
1: 2 Corinthians chapter 9. We are going to, in our third part of chapter 8 and 9, where Paul is writing to the Corinthians, and after probably one of the most personal, heartfelt care for them, he's now going to challenge them in some areas. Because a large part of us need that. When we grow in the Lord, we're like drinking the milk of the Lord. We're so excited. We've come to know him and love Jesus. There's something powerful about the person of Jesus. Talk to anybody who goes and reads through the gospel for the very first time. You cannot help but fall in love with Jesus. The person of Jesus is so amazing. There is no one like him. And the words in the Sermon on the Mount, I mean, you can't even put together a better moral code that has been ever expressed in all of history than what is expressed there. So Paul, you know, he's pouring into them, but now they're not babies anymore. They need to take some steps of faith. They need to learn probably the best lesson. It's kind of like a child goes from that stage where, you know, the first words he learns, mommy and daddy. The next word he learns as he starts getting a little more mature is mine. You know, a competitor friend, you know, might want to touch one of his toys and he goes ballistic. There's something about all of us that we are naturally grasping for ourselves, thinking of ourselves first. But when the Lord gives you a new heart, a whole new dimension of life opens up. And because God is love, he now trains our heart to love, which is now I'm not worried about myself. I'm not going to shelter myself against everybody by getting around people just like me, because I don't need more of me. I need to grow, mature, and learn love. God will give you a marriage partner, and you will learn to what? Die, right? You die to yourself in order to care for someone else. If you're not willing to die, your marriage will die. And a pastor, if you're not willing to die to your own vision and purpose, then your church will die. It's got to lay it on the altar, say, Lord, here am I. So this is where the Corinthians are right now. They're being challenged to think of others, and especially in the area of their stewardship. We looked at the Macedonian example in chapter 8, how they first gave of themselves, and then they had a heart to help those people in Jerusalem who were during famine and persecution. And if you don't get that first part, if you don't first to give of yourselves to the Lord, then you'll never learn the second part, to give of yourself to others. So then we saw the example that he gave to Jesus. I mean, Jesus was, you know, in heaven with all the riches of glory, and he gave it all up so that he could lay his life down for us as a ransom and rescue us for relationship. And so they were challenged, the Corinthians, to look at those examples, the Macedonians, look at Christ, and to finish what they had already purposed in their heart to do. They had already agreed to help those in Jerusalem. And so Paul is now giving them the, you know, we've got some accountability, the people that are going to handle in this resource. But now we come to chapter 9. And the overflowing heart is kind of the focus here in this grace of giving. So after explaining to them this work of grace in their lives, he's now giving them a direction that's going to be, well, more heartfelt. And he first acknowledges them, their zeal. Then he encourages them what some of the principles are in this new life with the Lord. And of course, then he closes it off with the impact and the effect that can happen. So the first verse, he says, now concerning the ministry to the saints, that is, they're serving the broader body of Christ. You know, this is always something challenging for us because we tend to care about what's right in front of us. You know, the people that I have my home group with, the people that I'm in my own, you know, small group or community with. But the Lord is always kind of stretching us. And there's a number of ways that he does that. But Paul says, look, concerning this, it's superfluous for me to write to you. In other words, there's no reason I need to write to you. But then he writes to them. People often thought, what is he doing? Why does he say, I don't need to tell you, but I'm going to tell you? It's simply a literary art of communication. It's like what he said to the Thessalonians concerning the end times and the seasons. Brethren, I have no need that I should write to you. Then he writes. It's just a way of emphasizing. And the emphasis here is that he's not manipulating his readers with a subtle pressure. He never used his apostolic authority to compel or force or manipulate or coerce anyone to serve, to use their talent, to give. But the idea is he's invoking here a sense of holy competition, if you will. He's reminding them of the Macedonians, and in a way, we're to outdo one another in love. So he says, but I know your willingness, for I know your willingness about which I boast of you, verse 2, to the Macedonians, that Achaia was ready a year ago, and your zeal has stirred up the majority. What he's saying is that I know you were willing. It was so powerful that when you said you were going to step in, it moved the Macedonians, a very poor community to the north, to follow the example you were talking about, and they did that a year ago. So now this zeal that you had, your willingness was clear. Now we need to follow up on it. And this is really the challenge. When it comes to our life, by nature, we're protective. We're protective of our stuff. We're protective of our, you know, life and, you know, what we want to do. We're protective of our time, you know, where we're going to spend our time, our money. All of that is like we tend to live a little bit on the fearful side. Somebody's always trying to get our stuff. We're always being, I mean, look at the scams that are out there are so horrendous. I feel for older people, and I'm getting there. Like some of the things that you can get scammed by, you know, you trust people because you know in your heart you'd never rip somebody off like that. You'd never come on so kind and helpful. And there are people that really, really know how to deceive and take advantage of people. So people get very cautious. But it's not unusual for us to instruct, you know, children how to learn how to share their toys. Others get upset, you know, when they hear the Bible talking about forgiveness. And after having a horrendous experience, perhaps in a marriage or someone that abused you, how can you forgive? And they actually get angry at God. You expect me to forgive that person, and I can't. Some people get upset with the Bible's teaching on holiness. When it talks about purity and homosexuality, they tend be to kind of, well, it's not an unusual thing because in the Old Testament they did it. They worshiped on the high places because it was too inconvenient to go to Jerusalem. So they kind of used parts of the Bible, and the parts they didn't like, they just discarded. They just ignored. And people do that all the time. So people get upset about that. They get upset about the teaching on marriage. They think, well, we're the exception, you know. Yeah, that might have been good for everyone else, but for us. The whole point is there's nothing more personal than it comes to our time and our resource, our money, our talent. That's where what we need from the scriptures is what I would call a bit of self-confrontation. In fact, we took a bunch of guys through the Biblical Counseling Foundation had a nice thick book that we went through called the Biblical Self-Confrontation. And a self-confrontation manual is simply this. It's like you're learning what God's plan is and you're confronting your own nature and going, yeah, I need to confront myself in this. By nature, I'm this, this, and this. And people say, well, that's just me. Well, that was the old you. Now, God has given you a new heart. So you want to confront that old so that you can impart the new. And there's so much in the Bible in regard to, you know, stewardship or even money itself.
0: Today's message from our series in 2 Corinthians is called The Grace of Giving, an Overflowing Heart. Pastor Lloyd will be back with part two in just a moment. Hey, we'd like to invite you to begin the summer season with your very own Bridging the Gap Speak Truth tote bag. 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The address is P.O. Box 569, Old Bridge, New Jersey. The zip code is 08857. Well, here's Pastor Lloyd to bring us the second half of today's message in 2 Corinthians chapter 9.
1: One counsel that I would give to every young person, Proverbs 22:7, stay out of debt. 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When you learn that, you will learn the art of being careful to stay out of debt. In fact, you'll learn the diligence of saving, Proverbs 21:20. There's a desirable treasure and oil in the dwelling of the wise, but a foolish man squanders it. See, a foundation of rule is when you, whatever you make, learn to save a tenth, give away a tenth, and then live on the 80%. And you will do well and wisely to get discipline in that area. But may I tell you, young people, you get that credit card, you think you're on a journey now, you can buy things, and pretty soon you find you're paying, you're not paying your balance. If you can't pay your balance off at the end of the month from credit card, you have no business having a credit card. Get rid of it. Get rid of it, because otherwise you'll be paying incredible amounts of interest. You are now a slave to that debt. And then, of course, be honest. You know, these are all principles that are very important in the scripture that the Lord wants to develop us in. And so now Paul comes to them to remind them again, you know, I set the brethren, verse 3, lest our boasting of you should be in vain in this respect. What he's telling them, remember I told you these guys are going to come. I want you to be prepared ahead of time. Prepare your gift so we can deliver it to Jerusalem. And he says, lest if some Macedonians come with me. Now, this is really funny. Paul is really digging him here. He says, imagine some of these Macedonians who were so inspired by your voice of generosity. They were giving sacrificially. And now they're going to come and help you keep your word. And it would be really embarrassing. He says, if they find you unprepared, we, not to mention you, should be ashamed of this confident boasting. We're telling the Macedonians of your promise. They got inspired. And they come and they see you and you don't want to give. Whoa. So that would be pretty tough. He says, therefore, I thought it necessary to exhort the brethren to go ahead of time. Prepare your generous gift beforehand, which you had previously promised, that it may be ready as a matter of generosity and not of grudging obligation. You know, do you find it interesting that Paul is writing this very personal letter to this particular group who promised a particular thing? And here we're reading it 2,000 years later and trying to make sense of how this applies to us. And the application really is very simple. You're going to find his principles of giving in the next few verses, which will make sense. But one thing he wants to make sure is he wants their gift to be a matter of generosity, not of grudging obligation. That's a huge power. See, if we know in the beginning we're stewards, not owners. Like what you have, your health, your ability to make money, your ability, your talent, you know, your personality. I mean, you've been given these things from God, who really you are his, and he wants you to use those things for his glory. You're a steward, if you will. A steward is somebody like a house manager. He doesn't own the stuff, but he takes care of it like it is his own. That's what we are. And we teach children this. So here's what he gets into now, the principles that are so powerful. Verse 6, he says, but this I say, he who sows sparingly will also reap sparingly, and he who sows bountifully will also reap bountifully. Now you read between the lines here, and it follows up something he said before. I'm not giving you a command as to what to give, how much to give, when to give. I'm not giving you a command. In the early church, yes, they gathered on the first day of the week. Yes, they received those resources and they were able to bountifully distribute them, but not by command. This is never, once you go down the command, you see, command is the problem with the command, is that it doesn't reach the heart. You're grudgingly following through something you're obligated to do if it was a command. It's not. He just gives a principle. You know, it's true in every area of life, in marriage, in friendship, in church community. It's like you have your gifts, you have your ability, you have your resources. How are you going to employ that in serving one another? The model of Jesus is very clear. He had everything and he gave it all up for our sake. Jesus said it very well this way. So if you try to hold on to your life, what's going to happen? You lose it. But if you give up your life for my name's sake, what happens? You find it. You find the real meaning of life. You know, it's like I said about marriage. You know, if you don't die and you're in marriage and you're not dying to your own self, learning how to live as one, your marriage will die. Same thing in a church. If the leaders of the church are living for themselves, it's about them, then that whole church will die. Because the idea is every one of us should be inspired. What God has blessed us with, we want to impart to others. When I think of ministry, I think of that. I think of, Lord, I want to follow your example. And I've never been moved as much as I have been going through 2 Corinthians this time. It's like it's a brand new book to me. It's a brand new, I'm sitting at Paul's feet listening, watching. I'm going, man, I don't know anything. I'm a kindergarten learning some of this stuff for the first time. But the idea of churches that are steeped in God's word, they're reading daily in his word, they're going to be free from the tyranny of self. Because Jesus said to his disciples, remember, if you continue in my word, you're going to know what? The truth. And the truth will what? Bring you into bondage? No, set you free. The truth will set you free. And so this is why he goes on in the next verse. Not just the idea of proportion to your sowing will be your reaping. In other words, what you sow, you'll reap. Instead of a commandment, the idea is I'm inspired, like whatever I put in his hands and entrust the Lord, I believe the Lord will multiply that and I'll reap bountifully. Just like a seed you put in the ground, it brings forth a harvest. So this is why he comes back instead of a command. He says, sow in verse 7, after knowing sowing and reaping, so let each give as he purposes in his heart. No one's going to be looking at your records. No one's going to be chasing you down. No one's going to be like trying to sign you up and coerce you into anything to do here. If you come here and you're being encouraged here, your heart will be moved to give that. It pays forward to the next person and the missions that get established. It's all to your account. And I said last week, I think the people that were here and saw how the resources were used for a radio station that's reaching millions of people, 150,000 regular listeners every day, but so many people tune in. And when I hear the stories of people that have been changed, they listen to the radio, even in California, people are coming up to me saying, I listen all the time. You don't have no idea what you've meant to that. Well, I could have never done that had it not been the church here that, you know, supplied those resources to get a station, to sacrifice the building, and let's get the word out. And I got to tell you, there's a lot of fruit. And I boast of you guys. I mean, that's the amazing thing. I boast of you guys, even as Paul was boasting of the Corinthians. So give as you purpose in your heart, not grudgingly or of necessity. And by that means, if you feel compelled, you feel like you have to, you feel obligated, and then you give something, and then you regret giving it, can I suggest don't give it, just keep it. Because here's the problem. If you give under pressure, if you give under compulsion, if you give under this obligation, I mean, a guy wrote to me and was offended that he came to hear about Jesus, and he the way he read the service last week was, you know, you're just worried about your building fund. And I'm like, really? Is that what you got out of the message? Get the heck out of here. You don't know what you're talking about. That is not our heart at all. I mean, I couldn't believe it. But again, this is how sometimes people get very cautious. And I don't blame them. Listen, there's been some abuse in churches. There's been all kinds of bad things happen. But those have been around here. I mean, if you've been over here 30 years, you know over the years you've seen the faithfulness that God has given from this place and how faithful he has been. And we've been faithful with his resources. But listen, if you give begrudgingly, I got to warn you, there's no reward for it anyway. So you're better off keeping it until you can give cheerfully, which is what the Lord says. God loves a cheerful giver because that person is really believing and really believes what God has in mind. And ultimately, verse 8, his provision is the source of all generosity. He says, God is able to make all grace abound toward you, that you, always having sufficiency in all things, may have an abundance for every good work. I love how he quotes Psalm 112, verse 9. In verse 9 here, he says, as it is written, he has dispersed abroad, he's given to the poor, his righteousness endures forever. And then the psalm goes on to say, his horn will be exalted with honor. Anytime they quote just part of a verse, you know, there's almost like a little bit of a training there. You know, people that were familiar with the psalm would have read the rest of it. It's kind of like when Jesus went on the cross and he quoted the first part of Psalm 22. My God, why hast thou forsaken me? That was a clue for all of the listeners to go and read the rest of the psalm. And you would have seen a description of crucifixion written hundreds of years before crucifixion was even established as a form of punishment. And God was giving them this idea that he laid his life down for us. So here, the very promise is, your horn will be exalted with honor. God has distributed things because he's given to the poor. Now, I want you to think about the poor, not just economically. There are people that are incredibly well off in some nations. In the Middle East, certain nations that have grown rich and powerful on oil, but they're desperately poor spiritually. There's no greater danger. Listen, in wealthy neighborhoods,
0: this has been Bridging the Gap with Pastor Lloyd Pulley. 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
1: Imagine you turned on the news and heard that scientists developed a pill that stops the aging process. 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
2: 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Do that today with someone you care about.
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Hebrews 1 verses 1 through 4. God, who at various times and in various ways spoke in time past to the fathers by the prophets, has in these last days spoken to us by his Son, whom he has appointed heir of all things, through whom also he has made the worlds, who being the brightness of his glory and the express image of his person, and upholding all things by the word of his power, when he had by himself purged our sins, sat down at the right hand of the majesty on high, having become so much better than the angels, as he by inheritance obtained a more excellent name than they. This has been your sustaining word of the day, brought to you by Calvary Chapel of Manitowoc.

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1: All right. We'll be in Matthew 22. There's an application to the corporate life of born-again believers. Jesus prayed in John 17, 20 to the Father that they, us, his followers, that they may be one, he prayed, just as you, Father, are in me and I in you, that they may be in us, so that the world may believe that you have sent me. They may be one, just as you are in me, Jesus prayed to the Father, I in you, that they may be one in us, so the world can believe that the Savior came. The church and all our functions, our relationships, our exercises, we are in a sense to be a perichoresis, like the triune God we serve. We're to live in that way. And in that way, I'm loving God. I'm entering into that fellowship of love. In recognizing the eternal Godhead as a relational community, as an eternal relationship, we as a church are to model our relations with one another in the same way here in the body. Just as there's one God, there's one church, his body, all true believers, all who have placed their faith in Jesus Christ, whether they're gathering here or gathering in some other place, doesn't matter, wherever they are. We are all going to be together at one time in eternity. Ephesians 1:22 says, he put all things under his feet and gave him, Jesus, as the head over all things to the church, which is his body, the fullness of him who fills all in all. So one church having many members, 1 Corinthians 12:12, for just as the body is one and has many members, so our physical body and all the members of the body, though many are one body, so it is with Christ. The church is a singular body made up of many members, Romans 12:5. So we, though many, are one body in Christ and individually members one of another. This is why it is important to be in fellowship. It's very important. That's what Jesus desires of his church. To be, become one, like the perichoresis relationship that God is. We, the church, with our many members, are one body in unity, reflecting God's love amongst us. At least that's how it's supposed to be. Not just coming and watching a show and, man, it's very entertaining. I have no idea who any of these people are in this multi-gigantic church. I could care less. I really don't want to know because, to tell you the truth, I'm just here for the show. I'm here for whatever they got for me. They got some good programs. They meet my needs. Everything is met for me. That is what church in this country has devolved into, and that's why our country is devolving. It's why Islam is coming and filling in that gap. For all their faults, dude, they stick together or you die, basically. No, you become a body. God calls us to be devoted to each other and honor one another, Romans 12:10. Through love, we are to serve one another, Galatians 5:13. Bear with one another, Ephesians 4:2. In love, live in harmony, in sympathy, in compassion, in humility, all to one another, 1 Peter 3:8, among many other things as you study the New Testament. And in doing so, we reflect God's nature. We can only imagine the incredible attributes shared amongst the Godhead that it must, we can't, put it that way. It is beyond our imagination because they're infinite and I'm bound by time. It says in verse 40, on these two commandments, Jesus said, hang all the law and the prophets. The law and the prophets is a way of referring to the entire Old Testament. All recognized scripture at that time. Upon the spiritual principles derived from these two commandments together, hang everything else in God's word, according to Jesus. And were the debate to end there, then, for many people, it'd be great. If the debate ended there, there may be some legitimacy extended to what's called a purely social gospel. Well, then just love everybody. No need to get hung up on details. Dude, all roads lead to God. It's just a matter of loving, accepting people no matter what they believe. But see, Jesus doesn't stop there. He immediately elevates the need for correct theology in understanding the nature of God. Building upon the need to love God, love your neighbor, love itself has to be grounded in truth, or it's not divine love. It's a lie. While the Pharisees were gathered, while they're still there, and in the other Gospels it said all the people around Jesus, let me ask you a question. They've been coming to him, asking him questions. While they were gathered there, Jesus asked them, saying, what do you think about the Christ, the Messiah? Whose son is he? They said to him, the son of David. Now, this isn't just an attempt by Jesus to get one over or get one up on the religious leaders. In everything he does, he is merciful. He's seeking to open their eyes to the truth. This is really more of his last effort to reach these spiritually blind people. They're trying everything they can do to entangle him, back in verse 15, to trap him. He's trying everything he can do to set them free, to bring, to open their eyes to God's love and understand his mercy and love. If love is what a person's whole purpose in living comes down to, to love God, love my neighbor, then to never achieve that twofold life is to never know my whole reason for existing. And many people will go to their grave in that. They'll never know their whole existence for even being born and going through this world. And dude, I've done many funerals, sat with many people in hospital beds and things like that who are on the verge of death, who they have nothing to look back on. They look back and they say, you know, it's all going to just go to waste. It's like a bird lives, if it lives its whole life in a cage, it's never going to experience its full potential, just flying high above overhead. It won't even know it has that potential. It might have a swing in there and a little bell and a little food dish, but it is created for so much more, which is no different than people who never experienced God's agape love, never experienced the joy of giving unconditional agape love to others, where it's all about me, dude, and everything's about me. Well, good luck with that, you know, finding any fulfillment and satisfaction. Everybody tries it. They realize, dude, there's nothing there. Such people, you know, who never experience God's love or the joy of just giving away everything, they never know the purpose for their existence, even though the ability to experience is there all the time. It's right there in front of them. Jesus has been pointing these religious leaders the way to fly spiritually. Dude, this is this opening. Dude, imagine if Jesus walks up to you while you're walking down the street and is explaining to you a divine truth. It's the most incredible thing, and they hate him. They're the ones refusing it. These Pharisees were defining their love for God by all the rituals they kept and what they did and how good they were. The rules and regulations that they worked so hard to fulfill so they could boast in themselves, all without ever contemplating the nature of God himself. All without ever, you know, just submitting to him, which left them blind to the truth revealed personally by God himself. What do you think about the Christ? Jesus asks in verse 42, the Messiah, whose son is he ultimately? In their answer, it's evident they can think of only a physical earthly level. And the idea is that it's like with a smug answer, you know, this tone of confidence. Well, you know, the son of David, of course. Right? We know that. So it's easy, simple question. And so Jesus said in verse 43, well, how then does David in the spirit call him Lord? Saying the Lord said to my Lord, sit at my right hand till I make your enemies your footstool. If David calls him Lord, how's he his son? The Pharisees' response was only half right. In the Old Testament books, 2 Samuel chapter 7, 1 Chronicles 17, in response to David, his great desire to build the temple, to build a house for God, the prophet Naaman was sent to him with a word from God that David himself would not be allowed to build God an earthly temple or an earthly house because of his warrior past. He killed too many people. But David was told that his son Solomon, a king of peacetime, would be the one to build the Lord's house. But then God told David along with that, that he, God, would build David a house. As in an everlasting dynasty, like the house of Windsor or the house of whoever, you know, they have this whole heritage. I'll build you a house by promising David that the Messiah would come from his earthly line. One whose throne would be established forever. It's going to be one of your descendants. It's a promise that's included in what's known as the Davidic covenant. And thus, the Messiah came to be known as Son of David, as of his flesh, he would be of David's DNA. But the Pharisees, other religious leaders, had missed very subtle but very crucial point made by David himself, as Jesus quotes from Psalm 110, a Psalm of David. And again, all the way along, Jesus is quoting scripture as being the authority, not saying, I say this. He says that in the Sermon on the Mount to his disciples. But when he's talking to these Pharisees, these religious leaders, it's pretty amazing that in all of his interactions with the religious leaders, all the way along, Jesus defers to scripture as the final court of arbitration, as the final authority, as should I. Who cares what I say? Dude,

when you study it. In the Royal Observatory in Greenwich, England, they have what's called the Prime Meridian. It's a place where you can physically stand with one foot in the Western Hemisphere and the other foot in the Eastern Hemisphere. One line, the Prime Meridian, is this invisible line of longitude on this Earth designated as zero, the starting point for everything else. It unifies all time. It unifies all geographic location here on Earth. Before the Prime Meridian was established, 1884, every local region on the Earth kept their own independent time, tracked location determined by where everybody else was in relation to them. Where the Prime Meridian? But there needed to come a point where, you know, a Prime Meridian had to be established for the whole planet. Without a Prime Meridian, nobody could travel without getting totally confused and lost. I could take off and I could be flying to New York City this afternoon and end up in Mexico 2 days ago. That's what would happen if you have no Prime Meridian. Well, that's not according to our time, you know. The Prime Meridian allows everybody to answer the most fundamental question. Where am I? As opposed to everybody else. As Jesus himself made clear, God's word is the spiritual Prime Meridian. This is it. It's given by God himself so that everyone from King David to the scribes and Pharisees to us reading it today, we can know where I am spiritually. I may say I don't like it. I don't want to agree with it. That's fine. It doesn't change the Prime Meridian. It doesn't change, you know, what is the true point. So these Pharisees, they confidently appeal to Scripture and they say the Messiah is the son of David. Well, then how does David, by the Holy Spirit, in Scripture, in other words, call the Messiah Lord? The Lord, or Jehovah Yahweh, all capital, Hashem, said to my Lord, David prayed in Psalm 110, verse 1. The same Scriptures recognized as the authoritative word of God by the religious leaders, the same spiritual Prime Meridian calls the Messiah David's son, and it calls the Messiah God's son, without any confusion or contradiction. This particular passage, Psalm 110, is actually cited more frequently than any other Old Testament passage by the writers of the New Testament. You see it here, you see it in Mark's Gospel, Luke's Gospel, Acts chapter 2, 1 Corinthians 15, Hebrews 1, Hebrews 5, Hebrews 7, Hebrews 10. He develops it quite a bit in the book of Hebrews. But also in Jewish sacred writings, like the Talmud or the rabbinic commentaries predating Jesus, every verse from Psalm 110 by them is quoted as referring to the coming Messiah. It's speaking of the Messiah, of course. These Pharisees missed all of this. So it's not like some obscure passage that Jesus is taking out of context. This was a very significant portion of Scripture that Jesus used to make his point. The Messiah is clearly described as having two distinct natures, that of a human offspring of King David, but also that of the eternal Son of God seated at the right hand of the Father, is what the Psalm states. It's speaking of his position of co-equality with the Father. If David calls him Lord, Jesus asks in verse 45, how is he his son? Now, see, we have our eyes open to the truth. Even the disciples at this point, you know, would be tripped up by something like this. We have the full revelation of the New Testament to our advantage. We have our eyes open to the truth concerning the incarnation of God, was born as to his humanity into the earthly line of David, but having used that miraculous incarnation to conquer sin and death and the devil. He used that incarnation to conquer all of God's opponents there on the cross through his sacrificial death, from which he was raised from the dead, ascended back to that position at the right hand where he is seated, as it says here. The Lord said to my Lord, sit at my right hand. It's a position of being of past tense. He is seated there, continually seated, while all these enemies, sin and Satan,

and death are being put under God's eternal authority, and one day they'll all be under his authority. But you notice, this is what's so classic. Jesus doesn't press his radical revelation any further. He just unfolds this incredible mystery and pretty much walks away. Leaves it lay there. Have a nice day, guys. You know, he doesn't press it. And David calls him, Lord, how's your son? See you later. You know. But in this final declaration, as Matthew emphatically brings his gospel, Matthew is speaking to a Jewish audience initially, but he brings that audience to this climactic point of Jesus here from a stance of abject humility, proclaiming to be divine, claiming to be God. He's attributing deity to the very title he knew to be his own, Christ. In unmistakable language derived from their own scriptures, Jesus is declaring himself to be God, and that's where he leaves it. And no one was able to answer him a word, nor from that day on did anyone dare question him anymore. And so Jesus leaves them speechless. And the next time these religious leaders confront him is going to be when he is brought before their court for sentencing in chapter 26. But as we're going to see in chapter 23, Jesus himself, he's not through with them. He's going to declare judgment upon them. Amazing how blind people can be to the truth right there in front of them that don't want to even hear it. There's a famous story, a sheep rancher from West Texas during the Great Depression, a man named Yates, who due to his economic, due to the big economic crash, he couldn't make any money from his ranching business, almost lost everything. And he's in danger of losing his property, everything he had, but he was able to go on government subsidy. And he lived on government subsidy for years, barely scraping by, always worrying about how he would be able to retain his property. I'm going to lose this any day. It's going to be gone. Never having enough, always thinking that that day would be the last, until the day that an oil company crew came into that area and asked if they could do some test drilling on Yates's land. When they did, they struck oil. It's one of the largest oil fields in the United States. And Yates owned it all. In fact, the day he purchased the property, years before, he had received it all. And yet there was just, he was just scraping by, living on government subsidy, barely having enough, always worrying about where his next payment's going to come from. How am I going to do this? Dude, a multimillionaire living in abject poverty. All because he was blind to what was there all the time. How many believers are like that? How many religious people especially? I know I was, dude, for 32 years. Totally blind. I remember witnessing to my mom before she died and saying, Mom, you have this Bible sitting on this dining room table here. It was never opened. You've been to church. You were raised by nuns in grade school, high school, and college in Mount Mary College in Milwaukee. You were raised by nuns. You're the most faithful Catholic I ever met. You're going to stand before God and he's going to say, you know what? You have my word right there at your fingertips. And Oprah Winfrey was more important than that. And your soap operas that you were watching was more important, but it was there. Dude, it was right there in front of her. Thankfully, she got saved 2 weeks before she died. But boy, miss out a lot of stuff, man. It's a high cost of spiritual blindness. Heavenly Father, thank you for your word. Thank you that we can gather here freely, open it, Lord, and just, Lord, study it. Now God is the obeying it part that can be tricky. And so, God, give us that ability by your Spirit. God, cause me to walk in your ways as the psalmist prayed. Incline my heart, Lord. No animal thinks that way. I can sit there and think, Jeff, why are you doing this? Lord, I can pray, incline my heart. Make me want to follow your word. Make me obey your word, God, because my flesh wants to go the other direction.
Thank you, God, that you sent your Holy Spirit to empower us to do that. And I pray, God, that as we gather together for fellowship, as we just end this service in prayer, God, what a blessing it is. So grateful to be amongst believers and want to just put prayer as the prime focus. This isn't just an afterthought, dude. Everything builds up to this. So gather together, pray together as one body. Again, this is what the Lord desires. Don't think yourself so special. Oh, I don't care about these other people. I'm going to talk. I see that every time. Dude, let's pray together as one body. Let's glorify our Lord. Don't make yourself selfish and just talk about yourself right now. Let's pray together, lift up our Lord Jesus Christ, exalt him as in one accord. That's what the early church did. Then we can talk about our day and our time and pray for one another and our special needs. But what about putting Jesus first? And then ourselves second. I vote that's what we should do. That's been my greatest prayer for the last 11 years, and yet almost seems every time. So God, please move amongst us, be glorified. May we show forth that unity that glorifies you, Lord, that shows forth the nature of our God to the world around us. Boy, what a concept that unbelievers would see that. And I thank you, Lord, to be amongst believers who get that and want to study your word and pray, Lord. Bless this time. Bless the rest of this day for our brothers and sisters who couldn't make it or sick, whatever the issue. Please, Lord, I pray for my brother Mark, Lord. Please, God, continue to heal him and please bring him to full healing. Lord, just return him to even better than when he was, God. You can do that. I pray for Judy Pushnick, who broke her foot yesterday. Please, God, get this woman healed. Any other, our brother Gerald and others, Lord. We love you, Lord. We thank you that you are the great physician. We lift this to you in Jesus' name. Amen.

Thank you for joining us. 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
1: It's 429.
2: It's 68 degrees.
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0: As Paul was confronted with the different trials of the early church, he used God's word to reason with people. Here's Mike McIntosh to explain as we begin today's edition of Chapter and Verse.
1: You see, when there's only one message, you lose your reasoning. And that's why education is so good to us. If it's a personal education of you reading all the time, it challenges everything that's in the back of your mind. It loads your mind up with thoughts of, never thought of that before. Wow, I see that. I understand that. How I understand now. And that's what Paul did. He reasoned with them.

0: we're going to conclude Mike's message. Paul reasoned with the scriptures. In Matthew's Gospel, chapter 5, verse 6 says, "Blessed are those who hunger and thirst for righteousness, for they shall be filled." We live in a world that glorifies beauty, wealth, and success, and the world's view expects that obtaining success should be the driving force in our lives. But the Bible promises that real fulfillment only comes through a passionate love for our Lord and Savior, Jesus Christ. Those who thirst for His mercy and righteousness will be filled to overflowing with His everlasting love. Our lesson today comes from Acts chapter 17. Now, let's join Mike.
1: But in the wisdom of Paul, he knows there's much more than them just believing. There is a walk. There is a life and a lifestyle that comes with this belief. Not a lifestyle of do's and don'ts, but the greatest is to love their God with all their heart, mind, soul, and strength. And in this crowd, on Mars Hill, and in these cities, they didn't love the Lord their God because they did not have the Lord their God. And so you and I are vessels of change. Collectively, the Bible says in Ecclesiastes that a threefold cord is not easily broken. Otherwise, if you get a cord that has one strand to it, it's going to break. But if you get three strands wrapped together, they're going to bring a strength that you could lower your grand piano out the window, down to the moving van, or whatever, but not with a single cord. So together, we are able to be in the hands of our Creator, and He can speak. And we say, "Yes, Lord, here we are. What is it you are saying?" One of the hardest things that Paul didn't tell them yet is to wait upon the Lord. It is so hard for anybody to wait on anything with the emphasis that has been put on tea and coffee in the last few years. The caffeine has us all waiting on the next cup. We don't want withdrawals. But our nerves are jittery. We've got to be moving. We're doing what's right in our own eyes. That means I can explore anyone or anything and do what's right to me. I don't have any absolutes. If it's right for you, go ahead and do what you want, but don't bother me doing what I want. So all of a sudden, we wait, and we don't know what it is the Lord's saying. And many people run from the Lord. They run from their church. They run from their friends and their family. They don't know why they're doing it. They just know it's not comfortable to wait on this God I can't see. And the Bible says, "For those that wait upon the Lord shall renew their strength." And He gives an example. They shall run. They shall walk and not be weary. They shall mount up as eagles. They'll have great strength. So when you become a Christian, there is a growth period. And there are times that you wait. And I've learned that, as Paul said in Galatians 2:20, I am crucified with Christ. Sometimes I have to experience the nails. Other times we get in our Christian walk where we have to experience the Lord. Some say that He was completely naked on the cross. Others say that He had a waistcloth around Him. But a man that was completely vulnerable to the interpretation of every person that looked at Him. Hands nailed to the cross, feet nailed to the cross. He couldn't really see well. The blood coming down His face, probably licking with His tongue, trying to get it out that He doesn't start swallowing it. Breathing slowly in agony, and everybody's cursing Him, or they're all coming up with their own thing. Some people, just to be sure, like to wear a cross. Others like to put one on their dashboard. Or they get a cross and they put it on the wall as a piece of art. They want a memory of that cross. Some people do that and they don't know why. Other people do that because they know why. They want to remember that they are crucified with Christ, nevertheless they live. Yet not them, but Christ lives within them. And this is the great message for you and me. When we accept the fact that he's living inside of us, he's not an alien or we're a pod, you know, that he's jumped inside of. His spirit. He's with us as a group right now. But to have him come inside with us, it helps us when we get in the rough spots to wait and to listen and to trust. Trust is such a big word. But how many of us have been hurt by people that we trusted? Or how many of us don't trust because of our childhood? Or we don't even know how to trust. But then again, the scriptures say, trust in the Lord with all your heart. Lean not to your own understanding, and he will direct your ways. He'll show you where to go. And I imagine all these young college girls from San Diego State, maybe Grossmont, in that area that Julie works, and out in Cuyamaca, and the other schools are out there, maybe where Josh works, and down south where the Ministry of Silent Voices is, Southwestern. It must be very, very difficult for a young woman to say, I've got to do something about this. And to know that there's only one thing she can do about it. But to have an option that, no, there is hope. You see, in Deuteronomy, Moses came and God spoke through him and he says, this day choose life or death. God gave him a choice. He's given me the choice and you the choice. A life with life in it or death? Jesus said, I've come to bring life and life more abundantly. And so for somebody to realize that's life, they're going to struggle. They're going to really struggle. Somebody that doesn't reason what's inside of them is life, the struggle wouldn't be as much. Choose life, God said to them. You take quizzes at school. Wouldn't you like it if the professor said, here's the quiz, now here's the answer? That's what he did. Choose life. It makes sense. So in closing, Paul has gone to Berea. He's moved around this famous part of the world. And verse 16, while Paul waited for them in Athens, his spirit was provoked within him when he saw that that city was given over to idols. Imagine how the angels of God and God himself, when he came down to earth to walk through Sodom, how provoked they were. And just being a man, seeing the idolatry and the statues, it really upset him. Therefore, he reasoned, there he is again, in the synagogues with the Jews and with the Gentile worshipers and in the marketplace daily with those who happened to be there. So he took it to the streets, and certain Epicureans and Stoic philosophers encountered him. Now, you know, the Epicurean was all about pleasure. Eat, drink, make merry. That was their philosophy. Eat, drink, find the best foods, the best wine, and make merry. Have parties all the time. The Epicureans were more about the physical, and the Stoics were a little bit more about the mental. So their philosophers that spread these two doctrines, they wandered the streets, just making sure everybody was filled with the doctrine. You know, don't drink and drive. They put signs all around to warn people, you're going to lose your license and have a $10,000 fine your first time. So if there's a message that the man or the machine is trying to put out, then you'll see it everywhere. And if it's endorsing things that would hurt me, then I have to be cautious and realize with my reasoning, you know, I used to drink as a fish in water. Not too many days went by that I didn't have a six-pack or two or three or a pint. I was at 19 years old. But it hurt me. So I wouldn't want to go back. If I hung around some guys that's pushing me around and slapping me or popping me all the time in fun, they say, they're hurting me, I better get away from that group of people. If you're living in an abusive situation, it's hurting you. What you're doing is hurting you, and you know it, but nobody has come and said, here is a way out. And this is the great hope that God has given to every man and woman and child, is that he so loves the world, not the world that is made up of all the fleshly things, but the people that make up the world. He so loves his creation that he gave his only begotten Son, that if you would simply believe in him, you would never perish. You say, yeah, but I got so many aches and pains, I'll be glad when I'm perished. Well, that's true, but you get a new body. And I can't reason with you and say, this new body is going to be this kind of a texture or that kind of a texture. I do know there'll be no pain. God himself says it in the book of Revelation, that when you get to your new body and your new home, there'll be no pain. Because that's something that we all know. There'll be no suffering. We've all suffered. Every one of us, you've suffered. And suffering isn't a temporary pain. It's something that's gone on for a while. Suffering. Suffering. He suffered so that you could say, I identify with you. No, he'll say, no, I identify with you. I went through everything that you did, from the birth canal to the last beat of my heart. And you haven't gotten there yet. But I want to tell you this. When you get there, I have been there. And with faith, you will live after your last heartbeat. You'll never cry again. Ever. You'll never be hurt again. Because this is of the world. But God will pour blessings every second of your life in heaven. I would persuade you that if you've never turned to God, you might have your back towards him this morning. Or I wrote down a couple of questions I'd like to ask you. Number one, have you ever felt like you were being followed? That's question number one. There's no points on this quiz. It's just questions from one friend to another. Or here, I've seen this before when I was alone somewhere. You're walking alone to your car in a parking lot, and you just feels like that somebody's watching you. You ever had that happen? Man, I always get my key right between my fingers. If somebody attacks me, I'm going to take their eyeball out first. And then I'll scream like a girl and fall to the ground. And have you ever been walking down a dark street? I remember this one in New York City. A dark street. And you stop. You don't hear any footsteps, but you just sense there's somebody following. You look. There's nobody there. You get off the sidewalk and you go to the middle of the street. Because then you have more options of which way you're going to go. Have you ever done that? You just, who's following me? Or how about this one? Have you ever been in a room and or an elevator and nobody's around, but you're just waiting there and you just sense there's somebody in the room? You know there's not. You look at the chairs on each side. You're waiting for your doctor to come. And you think, am I at the psychiatrist's office or am I at my orthopedic specialist here? Have you ever had those kind of experiences? You just sense there's somebody watching or walking with you. Well, he tackles that. Sometimes as a boy or a girl, 6 years old, 8 years old, 10 years old, you believe there was a God. Your family wasn't religious, but you had something in you that you'd look up and see the stars at night, or you'd smell flowers, or there's just something that you didn't have a religion, you just knew that there was God. You ever have that feeling as a child? A young child. Might be that we're closer to God at that. You say, I believe in God as a boy or a girl. You sit here as we're ready to go home now. You say, I believe in God. Let's take care of that right now before you go home. Turn to the back of the Bible, to the book of James, to the second chapter. And let me just read this to you. If a brother or a sister, verse 15, is naked and destitute of daily food, and one of you says to them, depart in peace, be warmed and be filled, but you do not give them the things which are needed for the body, what does it profit you? Thus also, faith by itself, if it does not have works, is dead. There should be an expression of your faith, you believe. But someone will say, you have faith, and I have works. Show me your faith without your works, and I'll show you my faith by my works, the fruit of my life, he says. You believe. You believe. You say there is one God. You do well to think like that. But even the demons believe and tremble. There are a lot of people that say they believe in God, but they don't tremble. They don't fear him. They're doing what's right in their own eyes. So Paul has come to this city that he knows that the whole world could change just by his words alone and his life. You destroy the work of the devil if he's beating up on you or chewing on you as he is our church right now. And we're fighting him back. Number one, the blood of the Lamb. When the devil is overpowering, just call out to Jesus. Don't even wait a minute. Just scream, the blood of the Lamb has set me free. He hates the blood because it was the ransom, the payment for your sin. Number two, you love not your life unto death. You're not afraid to turn the world upside down and live for him. Different than all the other people whose reasoning capacities are not functioning very well. And you're never going to be able to talk to them. But they will look at you and see the new life that's inside you. Number three, the word of your testimony. The devil starts powering you. You just say, look, Jesus has delivered me. And you start talking about what you have come through, how Jesus has set you free. It destroys his work. And if you resist the devil, he flees from you. So we need to all resist together as a church, and he'll flee. That's it. It's that simple. So underline that. You say you believe. Well, demons believe because they've seen him, but they're so fearful of him. So this chapter, this second missionary journey, is just an overwhelming one. They had statues and placards to all sorts of stars and planets. And then Paul, in verse 22, stood in the midst of the Areopagus and said, men of Athens, I perceive that in all things you are very religious. You're superstitious, is the word. You're very religious. You believe in things without a basis. For as I was going or passing through and considering the objects that you people worship, I even found an altar with this inscription. Would you read those four words out loud together with me? To the unknown God. So therefore, the one of whom you worship without knowing, I want to talk to you about him. And that's what he did. So walking down the street, standing in the room, being a little girl or a little boy, I believe, I know something, somebody's there. It's the unknown God. He wants to know you. He's not stalking you. He just wants to know you. He created you. He made you. He just wants to know you and to fellowship with you. Boy, the older I get, I thought things would get easier. But he wants to help us more if we'll just let him. That's what you've looked over your shoulder for, some of you, all your lives. The unknown God. You simply just don't know him yet. Or maybe you knew him and it's time to come home to him. Let us stand and let us pray. Lord, we're your boys and girls. We're your children. And for some of us, we cry out to you and ask for your help and strength. For others, we just don't know why we're waiting or what it is we're waiting for. and we want to bolt. For others, these boys and girls in these 30-year-old bodies, 22-year-old bodies, 40-year-old bodies, they still have that quote-unquote haunting feeling when they're walking down the street that somebody's around here. And all of us that have come to know you by faith and through the scriptures, we realize that you were with us, never once condemning us for us doing what is right in our own eyes and living a life of relativism and comfort so that we don't have to face reality or pain or suffering. And yet you have watched the pain and the suffering, and you've already provided for it. And this moment, this hour, this second, may your love just flood every one of us right now. And may your Holy Spirit speak so that we will never have to look over our shoulder again. We know you're with us through everything. And if it's been a while, or we've been like the Greeks, we'd never heard this message that you have given us, Jesus, the way, the life, and the truth, so that we can make it home to you, the unknown God, who desperately wants to be known. But you're such a gentleman, you're not pushing your way in. So if we ask forgiveness of our sins this hour, and cleanse us from our unrighteousness, and fill us with eternal life, open up the eyes of our understanding that our reasoning capacities and abilities would function with purity and not corruption. And as our heads are bowed and our eyes are closed, before Adam leads us in a song, I would like to ask, is there anyone here this morning, just by looking up at me, that you say, God, I want you in my life, and I give you my life this hour, this day? Would you look up and just raise your hand that I could see you where you are? I'll pray for you, and I'll pray for you, and I'll pray for you. Is there anybody else? Yes, sir, right here in the front row. God bless you. Anybody else? Yes, I see you right back here. Yes, ma'am, I see you right there. Is there anybody else? Yes, the very last row by the bleachers. I see you. Yes, sir. What a sweet moment to let it all go, to be free. Father, these men and women, their hearts are before you right now. They've asked in their own hearts that you would forgive them, you would take them. And so, Lord, we pray that each of these lives would be filled with the love of your Holy Ghost. And these would be men and women that would turn San Diego upside down for good. And Lord, that you would protect us all and fill us with your power and a hunger for prayer and your word. In the name of Jesus Christ, we pray. Amen.
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1: 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This radio program is a chapter-by-chapter, verse-by-verse study through the entire Bible. And on today's edition of The Word for Today, Pastor Chuck continues his message, The Promises of God, as we pick up in Hebrews chapter 6, verse 12. And now, with today's study, here's Pastor Chuck.
2: There are promises that God has given that we have not entered into. Remember back in chapter 4, let us beware lest a promise having given to us of rest that we should fail from entering into it. There are many promises that God has given to us that we haven't really laid claim to. And so we live in fear, we live in anxiety. Though there is a promise that we could take and we could just accept that promise of God and say, well, God, you've promised. I like it when Jacob, man, talk about a stressful situation. He had left his uncle Laban with the two daughters and all of the cattle and the sheep that he had, gathered during his time of service there. Unbeknownst to him, his wife Rachel had taken some of the father's little gods. And so Laban got a bunch of fellows and they came pursuing after Jacob, ready to wipe him out. But the night before he got up to him, the Lord spoke to Laban and he said, you don't touch that man or you're in big trouble. So Laban is wanting to wipe him out, but he's fearful of God, who has said, don't you touch him. But he at least is going to get his word in. So he catches up with Jacob and he really tells him off. You ripped me off. Jacob said, what do you mean ripped you off? I labored for 17 years and you changed my wages 10 times. God's blessed me. Now, don't tell me I ripped you off. Well, he said, you not only took my daughters, you didn't even let them kiss their kids, kiss their grandma goodbye, and you've taken off from all the cattle and sheep and everything, and he said, and you even stole my gods. Tragic to have gods that can be stolen, isn't it? So there was this big, tense scene, and of course, if you've ever been over there and see the way these people talk when they're excited like this, just tension fills the air. You think that at any moment they're going to pull back their robe and pull out the dagger, and go at it. Because, oh, they really get into it, And so you can picture the scene of Jacob and Laban. Tough day, emotions, drained. And as Laban takes off, a messenger comes up and said, your brother Esau is coming to meet you. And he has 200 men with him. The last time he saw Esau, Esau was saying, I'm going to kill you. Soon as dad is dead, you're dead, man. I'm going to kill you. And so here he's coming back. He just had the big blowout with Laban. And now word is, Esau's coming. He's got 200 men with him. And old Jacob, really under stress. And he did the wisest thing you can do when you're under stress. He said, oh, Lord, you told me to come back and that you would be with me. He reminded God, yeah, I'm in this predicament, Lord, because you told me to come back. But you promised that you'd be with me. Now, I know I am not worthy the least of your mercies. I don't deserve anything. I know that, God. But I'm here because you told me to be here. and you promised that you would do well by me. So he's reminding God of the promise. When you're under stress, when the pressure is on, when tomorrow is going to be one rough day because your brother who was mad enough to kill you is on his way with 200 men, and all looks hopeless, it's good to just remind yourself of the promises of God. Lord, you promised that it would be well with me. The resting in the promises. Now, the two things, faith and patience. These are the two things necessary in order to receive the promises of God. He that comes to God must believe that he is and a rewarder of those that diligently seek him. I must have faith in God's word. Faith in God. Faith in the abilities of God. Faith to know that God is able to do that which he has promised. That which he has promised, he is able also to perform. The second thing I must have is patience, because God doesn't always respond to my prayer the minute I pray. God allows many times the test of my faith and a period of time between my prayer and the answer to that prayer. That patience in which faith is tested. And so let us be followers of those who through faith and patience inherit the promise. Believe the promise and then just wait patiently for God to keep his word. But in the meantime, you flee into that promise. You hold on to that promise. You don't let it go. Now, the promises of God are something that you can trust and rely upon. When God made the promise to Abraham, because he could swear by no higher or greater, he swore by himself, saying, "Surely blessing, I will bless thee, and multiplying, I will multiply thee." So God made a promise to Abraham, and then he confirmed the promise with an oath. So, after Abraham patiently endured, he obtained the promise. How long did he patiently endure? Over 35 years. Oh, God, I don't have that much time left. We are so impatient, aren't we? I mean, we want God to do it right now. We want immediate results. And usually we have a time limit set at the most a week for God to work. But after he waited patiently, he obtained the promise. God did give to Sarah a son, as he promised he would, even when the likelihood of having a son became humanly totally impossible. Impossible is a word that we can use and talk about because we face it all the time. With our human limitations, we are always running up against impossible situations. But when you introduce God into the factor, the moment God is introduced into the factor, then you have to eliminate the word impossible. Because there is nothing impossible with God. In fact, I'll tell you, there is nothing hard for God. There's nothing that puts God under pressure or strains him in the least. So when God is introduced, the word impossibility has to be deleted. Difficulty must always be measured by the capacity of the agent that's doing the work. Well, let's get out and build the Church of Jesus Christ. Oh, that's difficult. It may even be impossible. But Jesus said, upon this rock, I will build my church. No strain. He's able to do it. So, difficulty measured by the capacity of the agent doing the work. Who's doing the work? Is God doing the work? Then you've got to throw away the word difficult. If it's up to me, oh yes, it's difficult. It may be even impossible. That's why I dare not trust in myself or rely upon myself or my own resources or my own talents or capacities. I dare not trust in that. I must just trust in the Lord, because then I can eliminate difficult and impossible and these kind of things. God's able. Able to what? Able to do exceeding abundantly above all that you ask or think. So, Abraham endured patiently. The impossible became the reality. God did what was impossible. You know, there have been so many situations that I have said, well, that's impossible. And yet God did it. There have been people that I said, oh, they're impossible. Them saved, no way, man. That, you know, that's impossible. And God did it. When you have God as the agent doing the work, impossibility disappears, difficulty disappears. Now, men take an oath by something that is greater. And the purpose of an oath is to confirm what is said, and it is intended to end all strife. Here I'm saying, well, I am going to do it for you. How do I know you're going to do it? Well, I'm going to do it. I promise you I'll do it. How do I know? Well, I'm just telling you I'm going to. And here we're striving out about whether or not I'm going to do it. Finally, I say, man, I swear in the Bible I'm going to do it. Well, all right. Good. You know, it ends the strife. That's the purpose of taking an oath. End the strife. In an argument. No, I didn't. Yes, you did. No, I didn't. Yes, you did. No, I didn't. Swear in the Bible I didn't do it. All right. Thought you did. So the taking of the oath, you take the oath by something greater than you. As I said this morning, you don't, I swear by my cat, you know, that I'm going to be there tonight. That's something lesser. You don't swear by something. You swear by something greater. During the time of Jesus, they had a big thing on swearing, taking oaths. And which of the oaths were binding and which were not? Now, if you swear by, you know, the altar, that's not binding. But if you swear by the gold that's on the altar, ho, ho, ho, you got to keep it, man. That's binding. And they were all into this, you know, taking these oaths. I swear, and of course you'd try and be tricky that way. I swear by the altar, I'll do it. You know, oh, I'm free, you know, because I didn't say the gold on the altar. And so,

If you say yes, then let it be yes. If you say no, then let it be no. Be a person of your word. But the purpose of the oath was to bring an end to the strife. Fighting over this thing, take an oath, that ends the strife. All right, that settles it. Now, God, willing more abundantly to show unto the heirs of promise the immutability of his counsel, how God is unchanging, how he will not change. He will not say something and then renege on it. He will not make a promise to you and then back down on it. And God wants to abundantly assure you of this, willing more abundantly to assure you of this unchanging character and nature of God, the immutability of God, and of his counsels. His counsels are his words, his promises. He confirms with an oath. And so there are two unchanging things in which it was impossible for God to lie. So, the two unchanging things, God's word, it doesn't change. The word of God is forever established and settled in heaven. Heaven and earth will pass away. God's word cannot pass away, will not pass away. The oath, then, the second thing, when God made the oath to confirm the word and his counsels. Now you have two unchanging things. Having made an oath, you can't change. You've got to go by it now. You cannot renege. You've sworn that you're going to do it. You've taken an oath to do it, and you cannot back away. Now God has declared to you what he will do for you, and then he took an oath saying, I will. Swearing by no greater, he has nothing greater to swear by. He swears by himself. Promising to do it, you've got two unchanging things. And we know that it's impossible for God to lie. Therefore, the result is that we have a strong consolation who have fled for refuge to lay hold upon the hope that is set before us. What great comfort we have. What great confidence we have. What a strong consolation we have when I can just take the word of God and say, here, God has said it, and that settles it. It's going to be. Here is the word of God and the promise of God. And I flee to this refuge. It becomes a place for me to flee when the enemy would come and say, well, what are you going to do, you know? You know they're going to be coming around next week and they're going to be looking for their rent. What are you going to do? Hey, my God shall supply all of my needs according to his riches in glory by Christ Jesus. It'll be here. Strong consolation. Flee to the word. I flee to the scripture. I read it over and I read it over and I read it over as I find my place of refuge in this promise of God to me that is applicable to this current situation that I am facing. Whenever you run up against a difficult problem, go to the word of God, find a promise of God that is applying to you and to that situation, and then just flee as a refuge to that promise every time the enemy would hassle you. Every time you become upset, flee for refuge to that hope that has set before us. Which hope we have as an anchor to our souls. My soul is anchored in this. I cannot be moved. I cannot be swayed. My soul is anchored in this hope that is both sure and steadfast. That glorious hymn of the church, we have an anchor that keeps our souls steadfast and sure, though the billows roll. Anchored to the rock that cannot move. Founded firm and deep in my Savior's love. Oh, the anchor for our soul. I don't get tossed by the storm.

0: I don't get wrecked by the storm. My soul is anchored in the promises of God, and which entereth into that within the veil. I come right into God's presence. Again, back to coming boldly to the throne of grace that we might find mercy and grace in our time of need. Within the veil, I can come right into the Father because Jesus has made the way. My great high priest has entered into heaven for me. And by him and through him, I can come boldly now right to the Father within the veil and stand upon the word. Whether the forerunner is for us entered, that is Jesus, even Jesus, made a high priest forever after the order of Melchizedek. And next, we go into chapter 7. We will really get into this order of Melchizedek in comparison with that of Levi and showing the complete superiority of our high priest and the priesthood of Jesus over that of the Levitical order. And that goes on in the next couple of chapters. In fact, it goes on to chapter 10. Next chapters 7 and 8.
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0: Is your soul anchored in the Word of God tonight and in the promises of God to you? Is that your place of refuge? Do you have that strong consolation, comfort, assurance? Hey, God's going to do it. He's promised. He's given me his word. How grateful we are and should be for Jesus Christ, who has made us the heirs of the promises, who has made it possible for us to lay hold on these glorious promises of God, becoming a child through our faith in him. May the Lord bless you, and may you just grow and develop into a full maturity in your walk and in your relationship with him. May there be that work of the Spirit within your life this week and in the maturing processes as you grow up in all things in Christ into the full assurance of the faith, rooted and grounded in his word and in his love. May you begin to comprehend the length, the breadth, the depth, the height of God's love and the commitment that God has made to you of his resources and of himself, that you may abound in all things through Christ Jesus. God bless you.

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2: The sanctity of unborn life. This is Ken Ham inviting you to Fearfully and Wonderfully Made at the Creation Museum. 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God's word gives personhood to the unborn. God told the prophet Jeremiah that he was known before he was formed in the womb. And Psalms tell us that God knits us together fearfully and wonderfully made. Scripture is clear. The unborn are persons. It's also clear that every person is made in God's image. And in Genesis, we read that killing someone made in God's image is murder. 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
1: This is what we're told. Under Roman adoption, the life and standing of the adopted child changed completely. The adopted son lost all rights in his old family and gained all new rights in his new family. The old life of the adopted son was completely wiped out, with all debts being canceled, with nothing from his past counting against him anymore. That's exactly what God has done for us. Our debt has been paid. We're in a new family, the family of God. And we cry out, Abba, Daddy, Father, because we're his children. Now, I don't know about you, but you know, if I'm fishing all day and I caught nothing and someone comes by and basically says, have you caught anything? I don't want to answer that one if I didn't catch anything, you know? You should have seen the one that got away. It was a monster. Or a few nibbles, but I wasn't able to bring anything in. No. This guy said, basically, we caught nothing. We have no food. And Jesus, again, is drawing out their faith. And what does he tell them to do? It says, cast your nets on the right side of the boat, and you will find some. Now, why the right side of the boat, not the left side of the boat? What spiritual significance does that have? Well, think about it. They were casting their nets on the wrong side of the boat. And Jesus said, cast your nets on the what? Right. Oh, there you go. The right side of the boat, because it was the wrong side of the boat. Now, think about that. I don't know how big these boats were. You know, what, 4 or 6 feet wide? I don't know. But you would think you threw your net on the left side of the boat, one little fish would have swam into that net, right? But they cast it onto the right side of the boat, and it's overflowing their net. Well, that's just God, isn't it? In fact, their nets, they weren't able to draw it in because of the multitude of fish. Wow. When you're outside the will of God, a few inches or a feet don't really matter because you're a million miles away. But when you turn back to the Lord, when you follow his directions, you look, you'll see the fish or fruit that you will bring in. In fact, I like what Paul wrote in Ephesians 3, verses 20 through 21. Now to him who was able to do exceedingly abundantly above all that we ask or think, according to the power that works in us, to him be glory in the church by Christ Jesus to all generations forever and ever. Amen. And we've seen that over the years here at Calvary, how God has done that exceedingly abundantly above all that we ask or think. And the key is to follow his will, not to do our own thing, but listen to his voice and obey him. I'll give you this example, a story about Jack. He was out jogging one day, and he got close to a cliff. Not a good thing to do, especially when you're jogging and you're tired. And he started to fall. And on the way down, he managed to grab a branch, nearly yanking it out of the cliff. And he caught his breath. He realized he's in serious trouble here. He couldn't get up, and he wasn't going to let go. So he began to scream, "Hello up there! Can anyone hear me?" In a moment, a voice returned, "Jack, can you hear me?" "Yes, yes, I can hear you. I'm down here. I can see you. Jack, are you all right?" "Yes, but who are you and where are you?" "I'm the Lord, Jack. I'm everywhere." "The Lord, you mean God?" "That's me. God help me. I promise that if you get me down from here, I'll stop sinning. I'll be a really good person and serve you for the rest of my life." "Easy on the promises, Jack. First, let's get you down. Then we can discuss those." "I'll do anything, Lord. Just tell me what to do, okay?" "Okay. Let go of the branch." "What?" "I said, let go of the branch. Just trust me. Let go." Well, there was this long pause by Jack, and he's thought about it. And then he yelled out, "Hello, hello, is there anybody else up there?" Yeah, sometimes God calls us to do things that are very, very difficult, aren't they? And we got to trust in him. We got to let go of those things that we're holding on to for our safety and walk by faith and trust in the Lord. I mean, you look at the example of David when he went after Goliath. I mean, he went after him with a slingshot and 5 stones because he trusted in the Lord. He walked by faith. And that's what God calls us to do. Sometimes he stretches us so much, but that's how we grow. You know, you think of weightlifters. They're building muscle, but it takes effort. They have to exercise their faith. Our faith muscle is exercised as we trust in the Lord and do those things he's called us to do. These guys, they caught nothing as they fished. And the Lord says, cast your net on the right side. And they obeyed. I like that. So Jesus is drawing out their faith. And that will lead to the next point, the results. Look at verse 7. We're told this. Therefore, that disciple whom Jesus loved said to Peter, it is the Lord. Now, when Simon Peter heard that it was the Lord, he put on his outer garment, for he had removed it, and plunged into the sea. But the other disciples came in the little boat, for they were not far from land, but about 200 cubits, dragging the net with fish. Then as soon as they had come to land, they saw a fire of coals there, and fish laid on it, and bread. And Jesus said to them, bring some of the fish which you have just caught. And Simon Peter went up and dragged the net to land full of large fish, 153, and although there were so many, the net was not broken. I like this because they didn't take credit for catching all these fish. They didn't say, you know, it's because of our great fishing abilities that we did this. No. What did they say? It is the Lord. He's the one who's done this. Not me, not any of these guys, not our fishing skills. It was the Lord. You know, Jesus said in John 15:5, I'm the vine, you're the branches. And he who abides in me and I in him bears much fruit. For without me, you can do nothing. Here's the example. Apart from the Lord, they caught nothing. But with the Lord, their nets were overflowing. We understand it, I think, theologically. But do we understand it practically speaking? What do I mean? We know what the Bible says. But are we living it? Are we applying these things to our lives? You see, Christianity is not about Bible knowledge. Now, please don't get mad at me. But it's not just about Bible knowledge. It's about taking what God has said in his word and applying it to our lives. Because if we don't apply it, it's meaningless. You know, I've used the example before. On cigarette boxes, you know, the Surgeon General has warned cigarette smoking can cause lung cancer, heart disease, other things, right? There's the information. What do you do with that? Do you take that information, apply it to your life? Okay, I'm not going to smoke because of what this says. That's what we do with the Bible. Okay, this is what God has said in his word. Now he wants me to apply it to my life. See how important? It's the Lord who does these things, not us. You know, once we get prideful and think, you know, if I was in here, nothing would get done. If I was in here, who would do this? Are you kidding? God would get things done. I have no problem. You know, when I go on missions trips and vacation, things are going to get done. It's going to get taken care of. The reason being is because I trust God. If I was removed, don't you think God would bring up someone else to do the work of the ministry? Absolutely. Absolutely. Because God's not saying, man, if I lose Joe, we're in serious trouble. No. I'm just a servant of God, and it's only because of him I'm able to do the things that I do. We got to not let pride get in the way. And these guys didn't. They said, we didn't do this. This is the Lord. This is totally him. There's no way we could have done it. And I think, you know, this disciple that Jesus loved is John, the apostle. And I think John is remembering what took place earlier on in his ministry, right? Back in Luke 5, verses 1 through 11, listen to what happened, because I think this whole incident, no fish and then a net full of fish, triggered John. It's the Lord. He's the one who's doing this. That's him over there. We're told, so it was as the multitude pressed about him to hear the word of God, that he stood by the lake of Gennesaret and saw two boats standing by the lake. But the fishermen had gone from them and were washing their nets. Then he got into one of the boats, which was Simon's, and asked him to put out a little from the land. And he sat down and taught the multitudes from the boat. When he had stopped speaking, he said to Simon, launch out into the deep and let down your nets for a catch. But Simon answered and said to him, Master, we have toiled all night and caught nothing. Nevertheless, at your word, I will let down the net. And when they had done this, they caught a great number of fish, and their nets were breaking. So they signaled to their partners in the other boat to come and help, and they came and filled both the boats so that they began to sink. And when Simon Peter saw it, he fell down at Jesus' knees, saying, Depart from me, for I am a sinful man, O Lord. For he and all who were with him were astonished at the catch of fish which they had taken. And so also were James and John, the sons of Zebedee, who were partners with Simon. And Jesus said to Simon, do not be afraid. From now on you will catch men. So when they had brought their nets, their boats to land, they forsook all and followed him. This was a similar encounter here in the Gospel of John, after the death and resurrection of Jesus. And I think, again, the light went on for John. This has to be the Lord. And what does Peter do? Puts on his outer garment, jumps into the water so he can get to Jesus as soon as possible. That's devotion. They're about 300 feet from shore, according to John 21:8. So Peter jumps in for the Lord, but everyone else is still in the boat. So who's right here? Who has more faith? Who's more spiritual? Neither. They're both the same. There's nothing wrong with how they handle the situation. Think about it. There are people within the body of Christ who jump in and others who take the boat. That's just the way it is. There's a variety of different people doing a variety of different things. It's the body of Christ. They both came to the Lord, but just different ways. And that's the thing, you know, we don't have to make people like us because God has already made them who they are. And they function according to the way God has made them. Let them use their gifts. Let them use their abilities as God has allowed them. And I like that. You know, we're told, you know, 153 fish. What does it mean? It means 153 fish. People want to get spiritual. They have many explanations. It's a number of languages in the world at time, number of races or tribes in the world, number of different kinds of fish in the Sea of Galilee. I don't know. They go on and on. Here's the thing that God does. When God is working in people's lives, there will be fruit. He does exceedingly abundantly above all that we ask or think. So Peter gets to shore first, and the others follow along. And when they get there, we're told they saw a fire of coals there and fish laid on it and bread. Isn't that nice? A breakfast for them. The Lord prepared a meal for these tired and hungry fishermen. And doesn't he fill our hungry hearts? Absolutely. One commentator put it like this. He said, all night long, the disciples had been looking for fish, when all the while Jesus had it right at hand, freshly grilled, ready to eat. Jesus had their breakfast already, broiled fish and bread. We do not know whether the Lord caught these fish or whether he obtained them miraculously. But we do learn that he is not dependent on our poor effort. Jesus had called these men into full-time ministry 3.5 years ago. But here they are worried about providing for themselves and their families. So they leave the ministry and try to provide their own food. Not going to work. Seek first the kingdom of God. You know, does the Lord need our help? Absolutely not. But he allows us to help him. And I like that. You know, can you imagine? Here's this food cooking as they arrive on shore. And what's interesting in verse 10 here of John 21, Jesus also said, bring some of the fish which you have caught, just caught. Who caught those fish? Well, the Lord did. But Jesus says, bring the ones you caught. I like that. Again, we can't do anything apart from him. And the Lord gives us the gifts. He gives us the ability. And then we are rewarded for the service we bring to him. You know, the example that I like to use is when our kids were young and, you know, they wanted to buy a Christmas present for us. So what do? You give them money to buy your Christmas present. And they buy the Christmas present, whatever it is, and wrap it up and you open, oh, this is wonderful. Thank you so much. That's what the Lord does, right? Here's all the gifts, the ability, the resources you need. And then he says, thank you for your service to me. Wow. Lord, you are so gracious and merciful. Did Jesus need their help? No. But he allowed them to help and contribute. Now, Peter, I think Peter was a pretty big, strong fisherman. That's just my opinion. But he goes and grabs the net and brings it on shore. But I don't think here it was his strength that was the main focus, because the whole group of men couldn't pull the net in, but Peter did. How could he do it then? Because the Lord said, bring some of the fish which you have just caught. And Peter just obeyed the Lord and was able to do it. You know, I told you before that, you know, for me, speaking in front of people was the most frightening, terrifying thing in the world for me to do. So what does the Lord do? I get saved and the Lord says, you're going to be a pastor up in Wisconsin one day. I'm a Chicago boy, you know. How is it going to happen? I don't know. But the Lord took what was so fearful to me and gave me the ability to do it. Also, writing, putting things together like this, are you kidding me? My English teacher is still in therapy today from all my papers that I wrote. They were horrible. But the Lord again gave me the ability. And it's not that I could say, you know, I went to Bible school, because I tried to go to Bible school. I tried to take one class only. And I went and talked to the counselor, and we spent some time together, and he finally looked at me and said, you know, I'm really sorry, but with your schedule, I can't give you fit any classes into your schedule. I'm like, well, that's insane. That makes no sense. And I kind of left and I was kind of mad. I'm like, well, Lord, what do you want? You want me to be a pastor? What do you want me to do? And he basically said to me, you know, Joe, you are not going to have a degree that you can hang on the wall and point at and say, look, I have a Bible degree. I'm going to teach you. And he did. Just trusting in the Lord, walking by faith. He gives us these abilities that are supernatural. We just need to obey. So we look at here the results of obeying the Lord, and we're going to look at now fellowship with Jesus, which is really what it's all about. Verse 12 here in John 21. Jesus said to them, come and eat breakfast. Yet none of the disciples dared ask him, who are you? Knowing that it was the Lord. Jesus then came and took the bread and gave it to them, and likewise the fish. This is now the third time Jesus showed himself to his disciples after he was raised from the dead. So now, before I deal with this fellowship with Jesus, let me talk a little bit about what it says in verse 12. Yet none of the disciples dared ask him, who are you, knowing it was the Lord? That's kind of a strange idea. They spent 3.5 years with Jesus. How did they not know him? Because I think he still bore the marks of the crucifixion. Remember what he told to Thomas, you know, reach your fingers into the holes in my hand, reach your fingers in the hole in my side. He still bore the marks of the crucifixion, and I don't think they fully understood who he was until he did this miracle. And John put it all together. This is the Lord. In fact, in Revelation 5:6, John looks as he's in heaven and he sees the elders there, and he saw a lamb as though it had been slain. I think it's just speaking of Jesus, the marks of the crucifixion he bore. So now let's finish this up here. The fellowship with Jesus. Think about all Jesus could have said here, all the instructions that he could have gave to his men. And what does he tell them? What's the focus here? Come and eat breakfast? Really? That's what he says? Come and eat breakfast? Absolutely. Let me ask you this. Why did Jesus die for us? Someone said, well, so we don't go to hell. I've just dealt with one of the guys who were in prison. He was watching the Truth Project and had a question, because in the Truth Project, the answer to that question, why Jesus came, was to give us the truth. Well, yeah, that's true, you know, because the Jews had distorted the picture of God, and he came to bring us the truth. He is the truth. But why did he come? Let me ask you this. What did sin do in our lives? It separated us from God. Why did Jesus come? To be the bridge builder, to restore that fellowship. Did Jesus come so we could work and work and work some more and work and work and work and work? No, he came for fellowship, because sin broke that. Now he has restored that for us. And we need to take that time. You know, it's that koinonia, that oneness with the Lord. And I think it's so important that we take the time. We need to spend time in his word, listening to what His Spirit is showing us, being in prayer, being in fellowship with other believers. Jesus wants to fellowship with us. I think that's what heaven is all about, guys. We're with the Lord. And again, I can't imagine that first moment when I stand before or kneel before the Lord, because how could I even look up to Him? When I think about who I am, my sin, and what He did for me, a holy God, and what He suffered for me, I can't imagine. You know, I know heaven is timeless, so how long on my knees, I don't know. But I can't imagine what that first encounter is going to be like. Now, as I kind of bring this to a close, I don't know where any of you are at this morning with the Lord. Maybe you've given up. Maybe you just feel like I'm going back to fishing or whatever, whatever you want to do. I'm just going back. I'm not doing this anymore. I've had it. Don't give up. Because our Lord is calling out to you and He wants you to return to Him. And here's the thing. We need to be open because Jesus is drawing out our faith. Even when we're struggling, He's trying to draw us back, to encourage us. And when you allow Him to do that in your life, you see the results. You're fruitful in your walk with the Lord. Now, let me also say this. What God wants to do and what we want to see happen don't always go together, do they? We think, oh, if I do this, then this will happen. For me, it's never worked out that way. God always has a plan. He has a purpose. He knows what He's doing, and the fruit that He will bring is the fruit that He wants. Just rest in Him. Just obey Him and follow Him and let Him do the work. And then it leads really with fellowship with Jesus, just spending time with Him. You know, this is all leading us to this encounter that Peter is going to have with Jesus. Because I still think Peter is a broken man. I think he's lost all hope. How could the Lord ever use me again? When was the last time before the death and resurrection of Jesus that Peter encountered Jesus? It was by the enemy's fire, right? He was warming his hands by the enemy's fire, trying to fit in, not to be identified with Jesus. Where's he at right now? Eating breakfast by another fire, by another fire. And I think the Lord is going to use this to speak to Peter. But all those memories had to be coming back in his mind. You know how that is. Something just triggers it. And, oh, the last time I was at a fire like this, I denied the Lord 3 times. Oh, my gosh. I like what Spurgeon had to say. He said, they ate the bread and fish that morning, I doubt not, in silent self-humiliation. Peter looked with tears in his eyes at the fire of coals, remembering how he stood and warmed himself when he denied his master. Thomas stood there, wondering that he should have dared to ask such proofs of a fact most clear. And of them, all of them felt that they could shrink into nothing in his divine presence since they had all behaved so ill. I'm sure they were all examining their hearts that morning, but I think Peter, it was the hardest for him. Was there hope for him to ever be restored again? And I don't think he felt that there was. But here's the thing that I want you to remember. The Lord never, never, never gives up on us. And we're going to see that with Peter. Peter's going to be restored. And the Lord will never give up on you because his love for you is unconditional. He will be with you always. He will never forsake you. Those are promises of God to us. But the devil loves to mess with our minds. How could God love you? Look at what you just did. Look at what you said. Look at how you behaved. How could God love you? Because he loves me unconditionally. And Peter is going to find that out. And we'll see that next time as we finish up the Gospel of John. Let's pray. Father, we thank you for your unconditional love. Because apart from that, we'd be in serious trouble. We don't deserve life. We deserve death. But Lord, by your grace and mercy, you've given us something we don't deserve. And you set us free from something we do deserve. That's death. Thank you for your love. And I pray for everyone here, Lord, those that are struggling, feeling so inadequate that maybe they don't feel you can use them anymore. Lord, speak to their hearts. Encourage them. Help them to understand that when we are weak, we are strong. It's really when we're strong and think we can do it that we're really weak and we're going to be in trouble. But when we realize we can't do it, we can't succeed on our own. Lord, you're ready to lift us up and use us. And I pray, encourage the people here, those listening on the radio, the internet, of your unconditional love for them. Thank you, Lord, and we ask these things in Jesus' name. Amen.

0: 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If you would like a personal copy of this message, mention today's date when you contact us. Our mailing address is Calvary Chapel, Manitowoc, Post Office Box 224, Manitowoc, Wisconsin, 54221-0224. Our telephone number is area code 920-682-6163. Or visit us on the web at www.thesustainingword.com, where you can listen to past studies and review the study notes. It is the hope of Pastor Joel and the congregation of Calvary Chapel, Manitowoc, that you would grow in the grace and knowledge of our Lord and Savior, Jesus Christ. Until next time, may the Lord nourish you with His sustaining word.
1: This is Ministerial Minute from Mike. Today's verse is 1 Thessalonians 4:18. Therefore, comfort one another with these words. What words? Verses 13 to 17 talk about the rapture, where Christ will come and rescue his followers from the sin and corruption of the earth. Verse 17 says, then we who are alive and will remain with shall be caught up together with them in the clouds to meet the Lord in the air, and thus we shall always be with the Lord. Verse 17 should be shouted with joy. We may not live until the Lord's return, but Paul thought he would see it. So we must also have this expectation of hope that we will see his return in the clouds. This is a different return than when he comes at the end of the tribulation to wipe out evil and restore Israel, leading to his 1,000-year reign on the throne. But that's a study for another time. Suffice it to say that we need to encourage, parakaleo, come alongside, bolster, admonish, cheer on, kick in the rump, so people change their focus from the earth and get it on the King. This has been Ministerial Minute for Mike. Thanks for listening.
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3: When Christ came, he took upon himself human flesh. And when he did, the glory was not there, you see. But he was God, you see. And therefore, that's the reason he could say, he that hath seen me hath seen the Father. Now, you and I today are not going to see God, we're going to see the Lord Jesus Christ. And he today is in a glorified body, and we shall be like him. This is the anticipation and the hope of the believers, those who are walking today by faith, friends. And that's the way Moses is going to walk. But now he says, your presence must go with us. And we need his presence today, friends, to face the problems of every day.
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0: through the Bible.
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Zephaniah 3, verse 17. The Lord your God in your midst, the mighty one will save. He will rejoice over you with gladness. He will quiet you with his love. He will rejoice over you with singing. This has been your sustaining word of the day, brought to you by Calvary Chapel of Manitowoc.

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1: Let's go ahead and open with a word of prayer. We'll get started. Yeah, let's pray. Father, we just thank you for today, and thank you for your goodness to us. Thank you that you are the same yesterday, today, and forever. In a world changing, we really need something to cling to that's immutable and unchangeable, and you provide that for us, not only in the person of Jesus Christ, but also in your word. We do pray, Lord, for the ministry of the word today, both in Sunday school and in the main service that follows. We're thankful for the fact that you have made such great provision for us that even in our human finitudes and weaknesses, you've given us the illuminating ministry of the Spirit of God, whereby he takes the deep things of God and makes them known to us. We do understand, Lord, that there are things we do in our natural selves that don't cause us to lose salvation, but can cause us to be out of fellowship with you, thereby inhibiting your illuminating ministry to us. So we're going to, just for a moment, take a few moments of silence to do personal confession before you. Exercise 1 John chapter 1, verse 9, not to restore our position, but to restore broken fellowship if need be. We remain thankful, Lord, for the comprehensiveness of your provision for us. Be with us now as we study. I pray that you would make good on your promise that when your word goes forth, it does not return void. A human teacher cannot see into the hearts of people, but you know who's listening, you know who's watching, you know what their individual needs are. I pray that you'll take your word today and minister to their individual needs. We'll be careful to give you all the praise and the glory. We ask these things in Jesus' name. God's people said, amen. Let's take our Bibles today and open them to 2 Thessalonians chapter 3 and verse 3. Sometimes we like to figure out who came the furthest distance today, but I already know the answer to that question. Because Chris is in the second row here. Got your name right, right? And he is from the UK, so that's pretty cool. Put your hand up if you could. So let's not disappoint him. 2 Thessalonians chapter 3 and verse 3. 2 Thessalonians has three chapters. Each chapter is a part. So chapter 1 is the commendation. He's commending them for their growth in Christ. I hope you like the letter C. The second chapter is correction, where they had received a forged letter telling them that they were in the tribulation period, and they were upset about that, which, when you think about it, proves that they had been taught pre-tribulationalism. Because if Paul had taught them post-tribulationalism, they'd be happy they were in the tribulation, right? But they're not happy. They're upset. And so Paul

Paul, in that chapter, and we spent a lot of time in that chapter, lays out the reasons, five reasons, why they are not in the tribulation period. But because some of them thought they were in the tribulation period, this leads to chapter 3, which is consequences. Bad doctrine always leads to bad practice. So when you see a lack of orthopraxy in Christianity, bad practice, it usually is related to unorthodoxy, a lack of correct teaching. Ortho meaning correct, as an orthodontist. So because they had been under bad teaching through this forged letter, and they thought they were in the tribulation period, what they started to do is they started to say things like, you know, why pay my credit card bills off? I mean, assuming they had credit cards back then. If Jesus is coming back. I mean, why save money for retirement if Jesus is coming back? Why hold down a job if Jesus is coming back? Why worry about my mortgage if Jesus is coming back? And so they were just kind of laying around doing nothing. And so Paul has to correct them in chapter 3 on this issue of orthopraxy stemming from their unorthodoxy. Because if you're in the tribulation period, and the tribulation period lasts 7 years, then Jesus is coming back in less than 7 years, right? So this is the problem with trying to fix a date for the exact return of Christ, because once you go that direction, this is the mentality that sort of takes over. You sort of drop out of daily responsibilities. So Paul is going to correct that lack of orthopraxy in chapter 3. So that's the section that we're in. Chapter 3 has three parts. There's reciprocal prayer. Paul says, here's what I want you to pray for me about, and here's what I'm praying for you about. Chapter 3, verses 1 through 5. Then you get to the heart of it in chapter 3, verses 6 through 15, where he disciplines the idle. Idle meaning people that use the second coming as an excuse to drop out of daily responsibilities. And then in verses 16 through 18 is the conclusion. So where we are in this is chapter 3, verses 1 through 5, reciprocal prayer. Verses 1 and 2 is the Thessalonians' prayer for Paul. So Paul says, here's what I want you to pray for me about. Verses 1 and 2, which we covered last time. How do you pray for me? Paul says two things. Pray for my effectiveness, verse 1, and my deliverance from wicked and perverse men who want to kill me, verse 2. So we talked a lot about those things last time and how those things educate us about how we should be in prayer for our spiritual leaders about these same kind of issues. Don't worry, I don't think anybody wants to kill me. I don't mean to make it sound too dramatic, but there are a lot of people out there that will slander spiritual leaders. So pray for our effectiveness, pray for our deliverance from wicked and perverse men. And then Paul turns around, and this is where we are this morning, verses 3 through 5, and this is his prayer for the Thessalonians. So when Paul gets down to praying for somebody, what does he pray for? In 2 Thessalonians chapter 3, he prays three things for the Thessalonians. And these are the things that are the priorities of Paul in prayer when he's praying for people. Number one, I'm praying for you, Thessalonians, that you be protected from Satan, verse 3, that you'll continue to walk in obedience, verse 4, and that you'll continue to grow in greater and greater intimacy with God, verse 5. So notice, first of all, this prayer for protection from the devil. And take a look, if you could, at 2 Thessalonians chapter 3, verse 3. He says, but the Lord is faithful, and he will strengthen and protect you from the evil one. So you notice the contrast as you move from verse 2 to verse 3. When Paul is saying, pray for me that I'm protected from perverse and evil men, he describes in verse 2 why these men trying to
destroy his reputation, destroy his ministry, are doing what they're doing. He says, for not all have faith. So they're either people that don't have the Holy Spirit inside of them at all, or they're believers that are so quenching the Spirit that they're not responding to the Spirit, and they're basically operating on the basis of their flesh. And so Paul is explaining why people are out there trying to sabotage him, his life, and his ministry. And so he says, in the midst of all of this, I need you, Thessalonians, to pray for my deliverance. And then as you move from the end of verse 2 into verse 3, he has the conjunction but, which is a contrast. In other words, in contrast to these people that have no faith, for not all have faith, in contrast to that, the Lord is faithful. God is faithful. In other words, God is faithful all of the time because that's his nature. He can't be anything but faithful. I mean, these wicked men are not faithful, but in contrast to that, the Lord is faithful. The book of Proverbs says a man of many friends comes to ruin. So keep that in mind as you're trying to rack up your friends list on social media. A man of many friends comes to ruin. But it says, I think it's in Proverbs 18, if memory serves, but there is a friend who sticks closer than a brother. So the truth of the matter is, in life in general and in ministry in particular, people will constantly let you down. And in contrast to those that have or are without faith, in contrast to that, God is faithful. And as you start researching this in the Bible, you'll see this is mentioned of God over and over again. Just a few references. 1 Corinthians chapter 10, verse 13. No temptation has overtaken you, but as is common to man, and God is faithful, who will not allow you to be tempted beyond what you are able, but with the temptation will provide the way of escape so that you will be able to endure it. So there is no temptation that comes into your life as a Christian that you're unable to say no to. And that is true because God is faithful even in the midst of temptation. Hebrews chapter 2, verse 17 says, therefore, he had to make like his brothers in all things so that he might become a merciful and faithful high priest in the things pertaining to God to make propitiation for the sins of the people. Jesus is a faithful high priest who seeks to minister to our needs as we speak in his high priestly position at the Father's right hand. Hebrews 10:23 says, let us hold fast the confession of our hope without wavering, for he who promised is faithful. 1 John chapter 1, verse 9 says, if we confess our sins, which is what we just did, right, as we opened. I mean, why should we confess our sins? Are we going to come before the Lord and he's going to say, all right, I gave you your last opportunity last week. I'm not going to restore broken fellowship this week. I mean, why could that scenario never unfold? John tells us because God is faithful. God is faithful even when we are faithless. 2 Timothy 2, verse 13, I think, says that. But 1 John 1, 9, which we just referenced, says, if we confess our sins, he is faithful and righteous to forgive us our sins and to cleanse us from all unrighteousness. So what you have there at the beginning of verse 3 is just a marvelous statement of the faithfulness of God in contrast to the faithlessness of these wicked and perverse men that Paul is seeking deliverance from. And as you keep looking there at verse 3, he says, but the Lord is faithful, and he will strengthen and protect you from the evil one. And so what Paul is doing here with the Thessalonians is he's saying, I'm praying for something for you, Thessalonians. I'm praying that you be protected from the devil or from Satan. Now, why in the world would Paul have to pray for the Thessalonians' protection from Satan? The answer is, ever since the fall in Eden, Satan is the illegitimate usurper

14:30, John 16, verse 11. He's called the God of this age or the God of this world, 2 Corinthians 4:4. He is called the prince and power of the air. Now, that doesn't necessarily mean he's on the radio, but I think he likes being on the radio to some extent. Not taking away from any of the ministries represented here, of course, that have wonderful Bible teaching radio ministries. The air there is just the atmosphere, meaning the cosmos, basically meaning the philosophy of the day. He is the one orchestrating the philosophy of the day. He is the one that the believer must wrestle with, for we wrestle not against flesh and blood, but against principalities, powers, and rulers of this dark world. Ephesians 6, verse 12. It's very easy to look at people as the problem. Someone comes against you or your ministry, and you think it's that person's fault. But remember what Jesus said when Peter tried to talk Jesus out of going to the cross. Jesus said, I've got to go to the cross and die. And Peter said, that wouldn't be a good career move for you, Lord, at this stage. Jesus looked at Peter and said, get thee behind me, Satan. So he could ascertain who was really motivating Peter's thoughts and speaking there. 1 Peter 5, so we're in this wrestling match with the rulers of this dark world. That's why the full armor of God is a necessity. I mean, if we weren't living in the devil's world, there wouldn't be a need for the full armor of God. 1 Peter 5:8, he is a roaring lion seeking someone to have a glass of iced tea with. Oh, I'm sorry, it doesn't say that. Seeking someone to devour. And you can think of the imagery there. 1 John 5 and verse 19 says the whole world lies in his power. I like the illustration Lewis Berry Chafer gives of that verse. It's like a mother with her newborn kind of rocking that newborn to sleep. That's what 1 John chapter 5 verse 19 says Satan is doing with this whole world. He's just kind of rocking it to sleep. So obviously in this kind of environment, then you start understanding why Paul makes it a priority that the Thessalonians, his brand new Christians that he won to Christ under God's power, would be protected from Satan because they got this forged letter which threw them into confusion. And Paul says, I see who's actually behind that. It's the devil. And I'm praying that you are protected from the evil one. Now, a lot of people today are teaching that Satan is a defeated foe, and that's true. But when they teach that, they teach he's also bound now. In fact, even in the believer's prayer life, you can hear people, you know, when you pray with them, you know, Satan, I bind you. And I'm thinking, well, if you bound him, how did he get loose so quick? So it requires an understanding of what the scripture actually teaches when it says Satan is a defeated foe, yet he's running the world system. How could those things be true? I would analogize it to a legal situation where in a trial, there's two phases to a trial. There's the conviction phase where someone is tried by a jury of their peers beyond a reasonable doubt of a crime. The crime is supposed to be specified. And don't let me out of the bag with that one, or we may never get out of here. So you're tried by a jury of your peers beyond a reasonable doubt for a specified crime. Then there's a later phase where you come before that judge typically for sentencing. So where is Satan right now? He has not been sentenced. The sentence hasn't been imposed, but he has been convicted. So that's how to understand these verses that indicate he's a defeated foe, but at the same time he's running this world system. The sentence is coming. It hasn't been imposed yet, but he has been convicted. So it requires really an understanding of Satan's sevenfold defeat. The first four points are his conviction phase. The remaining three points are his penalty phase. So when was Satan convicted? Well, he was, number one, cast out of heaven originally, Isaiah 14, Ezekiel 28.
Number two, he was

defeated in Eden in the sense that when the human race fell, a prophecy was announced, Genesis 3, verse 15, that there's coming one from the seed of the woman who will crush Satan's head. It's a prophecy of his doom. And then whatever he was trying to do in the pre-flood world, I believe by tampering with the genetics of the human race, by having the sons of God, the Bnei Elohim, procreate with human women to create a hybrid race called the Nephilim, a race of people that really aren't people. They're a cross between angels and people. Genesis 6, verses 1 through 4. Why would Satan mess around with the genetics of the human race? He's trying to stop something. He's trying to stop the coming of the Messiah, who's been announced in Genesis 3, verse 15, who is coming from the seed of the woman. So the Messiah must be fully God and fully man. So Satan says, well, I'll stop that. I'll create a race of people that aren't fully human. And that's why there's such an emphasis on Noah, that he was perfect in his generations. It's not saying he was morally perfect, because we know he wasn't. But his genetics were uncontaminated. So those in the ark, eight in the ark total, Noah and Mrs. Noah, the three sons of Noah, Ham, Shem, and Japheth, and their wives, were genetically uncontaminated with, so that the messianic line could continue through Shem, Genesis 9, verse 26. So the demons, and not all of them were involved in this, demons would be the fallen angels that fell with Satan initially, a third fell, which means two-thirds are on our side. That's good news, isn't it? Some of them got involved in this genetic experiment, and the ones that got involved in this genetic experiment are incarcerated. And Jesus, in between his resurrection and ascension, went to where those incarcerated demons are that got involved in this genetic experiment, and he proclaimed to them, 1 Peter 3, 19 through 20, the verb there is caruso, proclaim, not euangelizo, evangelize. He's not evangelizing them. He's proclaiming to them that they lost. And I think they're going to make a sort of a comeback, these incarcerated demons, in the fifth bowl judgment in the book of Revelation. It talks about demons coming out of the abyss to torture mankind for 5 months. Well, where did that crowd come from? I'm of the persuasion that it's that incarcerated group that Jesus proclaimed to in between his resurrection and ascension. But the point of the matter is Satan lost that round, so he's defeated there. And then under number four, you'll see multiple references to the fact that Satan was defeated by Jesus at the cross. John 12:31, John 16, verse 11, Colossians 2, verse 15, Hebrews 2, verse 14, 1 John chapter 3, verse 8. So by the time you emerge from the cross, you know that Satan, because of the first four things that have happened to him, is a defeated foe. He's going down, which explains his mentality. I mean, if you think you're going down and it's unalterable because the plan of salvation is not open to Satan or the fallen angels, your whole motivation is just to take as many people down with you as possible. So this is why Paul is praying that the Thessalonians would be protected from this satanic onslaught. I mean, it's a window into the mindset of the adversary. So that's the conviction stage, and then points 5, 6, and 7 is the penalty stage of the trial. I mean, when is this punishment going to be exerted? It comes at the midpoint of the tribulation period, Revelation 12, verse 9. After the beast desecrates the temple, Satan will be kicked out of heaven forever. So apparently, even in his fallen state, he can go into heaven. Not to worship and serve as he once did as a high-ranking angel, but to communicate and accuse. Early Job is very clear on that. In fact, Jesus said to Peter in Luke, where is that? Is that in chapter 20? Somewhere in there, verses 30 and 31. Simon, Simon, Satan has, it might be chapter 21, but
the exact address is not needed, I guess. You could look it up on your own. But he said, "Simon, Simon, Satan has requested permission to sift you as wheat," which would be a heck of a conversation when you think about it. Could you imagine walking with the Lord and he suddenly drops that one on you? So it's the idea that Satan is in heaven right now petitioning for your destruction. "But Simon, I have prayed for you that your faith would not fail." So he apparently has this ability to go into heaven to communicate and accuse. Well, by the time you get to the midpoint of the tribulation period, that privilege is gone. And that's why he plummets down to the earth, knowing his time is short, 3.5 years left, to gobble up Israel so that the kingdom of God can never come to the earth. And then at the beginning of the millennial kingdom, once the kingdom comes, he's bound for 1,000 years. That's why it's a waste of time to try to bind him now.

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2: Hi, I'm Mary, and God has a message for you. In 1 Corinthians chapter 15, verses 3 through 6, God says, "For I delivered to you, first of all, that which I received, that Christ died for our sins according to the Scriptures, and that He was buried, and that He rose again the third day according to the Scriptures, and that He was seen by Cephas, then by the 12. After that, He was seen by over 500 brethren at once, of whom the greater part remain to the present, but some have fallen asleep." That is the heart of the gospel message. The question is, are you going to accept Jesus into your heart and spend eternity in heaven? Or reject Jesus and spend eternity burning in the lake of fire? 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We are located at 1208 South 10th Street. 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

0: Walking the Old Path, the radio ministry outreach of Old Path Ministries in Texas. Walking the Old Path is a chapter-by-chapter, verse-by-verse study of God's Word, from Genesis to the book of Revelation. Hello, everybody, and welcome back to the show. Today, we're going to be continuing on. So, if you have your Bible handy, as always, join us as we stay the course by walking the old path. Pastor Chris?
1: Welcome to Old Path and our Through the Bible studies. 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And if you're new to the program, we systematically go through every book of the Old and New Testament. We just happen to do Old Testament on Mondays, and we do New Testament on Thursdays. We're currently in the book of Revelation on Thursdays. I record this a week from today is the election here in the United States. So obviously 2024 is when I'm recording this, and we're at the end of October. So with all of that being said, I wanted to, if I could, just kind of go over a few things that detailing as far as the election is concerned, and then something that I want to touch on as far as the website is concerned. And let me just get to those things very, very briefly. I don't want to take too much time on them. First of all, as far as the election is concerned, every election season, this becomes a big, big topic about Christians and voting and all that kind of stuff. And some people will absolutely not be involved in the vote. They refuse to be able to vote for one candidate or another. And they just, again, they completely abstain. I am not one of those, nor is my family. I believe that there's just too much at stake in this. And the fact that we don't engage, I think, sometimes just really is kind of to our detriment. There is no such thing as the perfect candidate, and neither one of the candidates would I look at and say that they track with me across the board. But I also, if I want to look at it as practical or pragmatic, whatever you want to say, I'm going to have to live under the governance of one of these two people. So whether it's the Democrat or the Republican side, those are the two major parties, and one of those two parties is going to give us the next president of the United States. So as far as that's concerned, when I look at them side by side and do a comparison, do either one of them hold my view as it pertains to life and when it comes to the abortion topic, or when it comes to matters of gender and how the government should be involved in dealing with that whole question that's coming up, and alternative lifestyles and all that kind of thing? The two of them are probably they are definitely to the left of me on those particular topics as a biblical conservative, but I do know that there is quite a bit of difference between the two of them on those views, and especially when it comes to the government's view on these things. Fortunately, as far as the president is concerned, there's not as much that they can do, since, especially on abortion, that's now a state's rights kind of an issue. And it's more important to fight that on the state level because it's not federal anymore. And that's the only thing that the Supreme Court did in overturning Roe, was send it back to the states. So any politician on the federal side that tells you they're going to do something about abortion and all the rest of it are just lying to you, because they think that you're gullible and they think that the electorate is gullible. So if they're on a federal level, they can come out and they can, you know, make statements about stuff, but it's still a state's issue. So again, just to make this very, very brief, when I compare both of them side by side, there is a quite a bit of difference between the two of them. And so as far as that's concerned, making the decision is a pretty simple one for me as a private citizen. And so if anybody is curious about that, want to know where I sit on these particular things, or if they think that voting is just a waste of time, that's fine. If you wish to discuss it with me, you can do so through the through email. I'll speak to you as a private citizen and not as a pastor. Won't make recommendations saying something in the name of the church that you should do. But as a private citizen, I am not at all having to be silenced on things. So anyway, as far as that's concerned, I think that the vote is very, very important. I think matters as far as life is, again, it's an important thing on a state level. That's why I will be very careful about my state representatives and who those people are. But as far as, you know, what's going to be as far as day-to-day life living in the in this world and in this country in particular, there are different views, absolutely, about how much government should be involved in the day-to-day lives of us between the two parties. That's obvious. How they're going to deal with Israel, obvious. There are a number of things that I think are very, very obvious about the views of the candidates. So I do hope that people become very educated. And I know this doesn't go over very well, but if people do not educate themselves on the issues, maybe it's probably better that they just sit home. And that's, I know that that bothers some people, but uninformed electorates are very dangerous. So as far as that's concerned, that's about as far as I'll go with it. One other thing came up here just recently. The church that I came from when I left California almost 5 years ago, coming up on 5 years ago after the first of the year, Calvary Chapel or Calvary Old Path. We are part of the Calvary Chapel family at Cypress and myself as a pastor within the group, but we had changed our name out there in the California Cypress area, mainly because of things that were taking place among the Calvary Chapels, and we wanted to be a little bit distinguished from what was happening at Costa Mesa. So we renamed the church. Gosh, it's going on, I don't know, 7 or 8 years ago. We changed it to Calvary Old Path. Now, when I came here, I just continued on as Old Path Ministries because I felt that it was important to just be an extension of what we were doing there in California. They are currently changing the name back to Calvary Chapel of Cypress. I haven't asked why. I don't think there's anything other than that they want the familiarity of the name, and I don't know, I don't know the whole reasons behind it. But I know that that has created a little bit of a surprise to some people, and I just want to make sure that people know, if you do support our ministry financially, and you all of my support goes through, ultimately it goes through Cypress, but if it gets sent through that Cypress website, through Old Path in Cypress, it may very well not get to the intended location or to this ministry in particular. So if you do support the ministry, it's best to do it through Old Path Theology .net, not Old Path or Calvary Chapel of Cypress. They're two different things because they will receive online support through that website, and I receive support through this website here, though it goes through them for the 501 reasons, and that you'll get a receipt. It's tax deductible. So as far as that's concerned, just want to make sure that you knew that. If you're not aware of that, I think there was some confusion with a couple of people, and so I don't know how widespread that might be. So if you use our, or if you use online donations and you want it to come here, and get to Old Path Theology through the ministry that I do here in Texas, go through our website, which is oldpaththeology.net. I'll probably make that announcement for a few weeks, and then I'm going to let it go. I'm very much like my pastor before me in that he did not like to ask for donations and didn't like to make that the part of the ministry. He never talked about that unless it was in the text, but this was something that I think came up, I know came up in the last week with one person, and I think that there was some confusion about where should support go. If you're mailing it in, it can be mailed. If it's something that you write out as a check, that can still go to the church there in Cypress. And if you need the details on that, you can let me know. I'll give you the address. Actually, it's P.O. Box 769 in Cypress, California 90630, and just earmark it for Old Path in Texas, and then they'll make sure it gets to the right location. All right, so that's that. Hopefully that's as much as I'll have to do on that for a while. Now, Book of Proverbs. Since we've just finished the Book of Psalms, we're going to go right into to Proverbs, and we'll move along with the whole thing. So I want to just make sure that we understand that what you find here with Solomon, he's an intriguing guy, and I want to look a little bit at his history before we go into it. We're only going to cover the first, what, 6 or 7 verses of this, because he really actually, it's the first 6 verses, and then he says something that's actually in verse 7. It shows it as a different paragraph. It really is along the same thoughts. But what you get in verse 7 is kind of a preview of what you're going to see repeated often, or for the most part, of the book of Proverbs. But you could look at Solomon putting these things down as just his observations. And so we're going to find that the word parable is used in the very first verse. But Proverbs is used in the very first verse. And we'll look at kind of what those things are as far as synonyms are concerned, so that we're familiar with what's, you know, what the purpose behind them is. But you're going to have a number of observations that Solomon is going to make. And he refers to this as going to young men. Other times you'll see that he's saying it's to sons. And so the primary audience is that he's talking to young men, and that comes up in the text here. But before we go, just in case I fail to say it, the passages that we're going to look through, though they are usually addressed to, when he addresses them to anybody that would be considered an age particular group and even gender, he's writing these to younger men. But that does not mean for a moment that they are not intended for general audience or don't have application to general audience. Now, there's times when he talks about as a young man not being seduced by a woman. Well, of course, that's not going to translate completely straight across to other women biblically. To the women, it could be the same thing. You know, falling for the enticements of a younger man or of a man. So when we get to those things, we'll just show, you know, we can take the gender out of it as far as the principle is concerned. But let's remember that when we're reading the Bible, we're really reading kind of often, we are reading the private thoughts from one person to another, sometimes to a more general audience, but we're not the initial subjects, or we're not the initial intended audience. So we're reading something here that's 3,000 years old. And the things that he says, of course, they're incredibly practical. That's what the reason for a proverb is practical, understandable things that we see in the observable world around us, and they're based upon the firsthand wisdom and experience of a guy like Solomon. Now, the idea that they're being passed along from one person to the next, this is what Solomon's concern is. He wants to make sure that he's passing along to the next generation of people things that he has learned over a lifetime, whenever it was that he was writing this. Now, you'll find that that's very, very similar when you see what Paul has to say about church order when he's writing to either Timothy in 1 Timothy, or if he's writing to Titus, when he's writing from pastor to pastor about church order. And he hits this in both of those instances to those pastors. Have your older men minister to and mentor or disciple the younger men. And same thing, the older women with the younger women. And really, it doesn't have to be like, you know, old as far as some age group is concerned, but it's more in the sense of maturity of the person that's passing it along to the next person. Because, you know, people will get saved much later in life, and somebody who is much younger in life when they get saved has an awful lot more knowledge. So they could both wind up at, say, 50 years old, but if the person got saved at 20 and they're now 30 years walking with the Lord, will have much more to say to a fellow 50-year-old that got saved a week ago. So you see how that whole thing works. It's based upon, you know, you have this wealth and this reserve of knowledge, and you want to pass it along to the people that are next to you. And the reasons why we believe what we believe. Now, interestingly enough, if you understand a bit of the history here, here is Solomon talking to the next generation and to these people that he would be speaking to. Again, we don't have the specifics of who it is. It could be very general. It could be to younger, maybe even in this case, when he says to a son, we don't have the identification of who it is. But we do have a great example of where a son did not heed the counsel and the things that he would have heard from his father. Because here's what I mean by that. When Solomon died, the kingdom was left to his son Rehoboam. And Rehoboam was counseled by the people that were there with his father Solomon. He would have heard the things from Solomon to whatever extent he had. But the people who had been around Solomon also had Rehoboam's ear. Then Rehoboam also gathered to himself another group of people entirely, much younger people, not as experienced as the other ones, who gave him the completely opposite counsel. And he became kind of a dictator, authoritarian, so much so that it caused a split and a rebellion within the nation. And it's why we understand that there are southern and northern tribes. The split happened right after Solomon died, and because his son did not do the kinds of things that we're seeing right here in the book of Proverbs, that he wasn't listening to sound, wise counsel, and he listened to unsound, unwise counsel from younger people who didn't understand things as they thought that they did. So we have an example of where what Solomon's really kind of sending out right here was not really heeded by his son. And then look at the fallout of it, and look at what ended up happening as a result of that. The nation never recovered from it. So there's a real wisdom in passing this along, and people who have a wealth of knowledge and understanding and personal experience as far as these things are concerned, it's very good that that gets passed on from generation to generation. So very, very wise counsel that's given as far as that's concerned. Now, as far as Solomon is concerned, I'll give you a couple of places to go and look at this. We don't have to go into the actual passages themselves. I'll just give them to you to go ahead and read. In 1 Kings chapter 3, you're going to find that that Solomon is recognizing the gravity of what's upon him at that point. David has died. Solomon is now at that place of having to come to the full realization of who he is, what's expected of him, but you're always going to be in the shadow of your father. You know, just again, think about that. You're the next guy up after David's gone, and he's the king by whom all other kings are measured. And it's early on. He's only the third king, Solomon, and David was only the second, obviously. But going forward, you pretty much know that you've got shoes to fill, and he feels the weight of it. So in 1 Kings 3, God sees him, or comes to him, I guess you could say, in a vision, in a dream, and then asks of him, says to him, rather, ask of me, what could I give you that that could give you the ability to do this? Because Solomon, by that point, had already made the admission. Look, I'm David's kid. I don't know how to lead the nation out or bring them back in, that idea of thinking of warfare and all the rest of it. How do I govern this people? Who can possibly do this? So he's a very humble man at that point. And he recognizes that. And so when God asks of him, what would you have me to give to you? He's very humble about that and says, I don't know how to do what I'm being asked to do. So he asks for wisdom in how he could be the man that God wants him to be. And so God answers that and says, you answered this so very, very well. Because you didn't ask for all the things that normally people would ask for, riches and power and, you know, victory over your enemies, all the rest of that stuff. But rather you asked that I would give you what is necessary to govern my people. I'm going to make you a person, as far as wisdom is concerned, like the world has never seen. Nobody will ever be greater. Nobody ever has been or will be greater than you as far as this is concerned. Wisdom and knowledge and understanding, that kind of stuff. And I'm going to give you all the other things that you didn't ask for. So he starts out about as well as anybody could ever hope to start out. God asks him, ask of me what you want. He not only gives him the one thing that he asks in measure that's never been seen before, but he gives him everything else. Now, so if that holds true, then you would figure that for his entire life, this man would do exactly what he's supposed to do, and he would be actually greater than even his father. He had that potential because of what happened. Now, when you read the book of Ecclesiastes, and we'll get there, that book starts out where he just says, vanity of vanities, there is nothing new under the sun. It's just futility, and my gosh, it's depressing when he first says what he ends up saying. So he just comes to a place for a guy with, you know, ability and wisdom and all that stuff, more than anybody's ever had, to write what you see there in Ecclesiastes at the beginning of it, that there is nothing new under the sun, everything is vanity, and he just sounds like a defeated, you know, frustrated man. So how does he get to that point? And what we have for the answer, it's very obvious. It's found also in 1 Kings, but it's in chapter 11. And it's where it tells us that Solomon loved many women. And so he accumulated to himself. He's basically the man who could never say no. And so, unfortunately, he accumulated 300 wives and 700 concubines. That's what the Bible tells us. Now, again, concubines, wives, and all that stuff come to him for the most part as a way of entreaty from other nations and kings and people that are trying to get the favor of Solomon, and they come from all over the world. And basically, they're just a collection to him, which is really kind of a sad, disgusting kind of a thing, sad to say. But it shouldn't have been such. This was never what God had ever intended. God was not into polygamy, counter to what some people think. That's man taking it on himself. Anyway, long and the short of it, they turned his heart away from God. Read it for yourself, 1 Kings chapter 11. So by the culmination of the book of Ecclesiastes, he comes to the point. So what's the whole point of this? And the whole book of Ecclesiastes is just, I've made so many mistakes. This is what I've come to learn. And he's never, he didn't follow where he had begun. So if you take Ecclesiastes and put Proverbs side by side, here is, in Proverbs, Solomon saying, here is wisdom. What he did in his life was not apply wisdom. And it really created in him a very big and very real frustration at the end of his life that he would say, everything is vanity. I didn't do what I should have done. I knew better and I didn't. And so at the end of Ecclesiastes, when he summarizes the whole thing, he just says, so what is the summation of all of this? Do what God says. That's man's all. And so you go, the smartest, wisest guy that's ever been boils it down to that. Be obedient to God and everything will work. But his life did not follow that pattern. He was very much, at the beginning, an obedient man. He fell into the folly in the middle of his life by being turned away from his God, only to come back at the end of his life to say, I've squandered so much. If only I had done what I was supposed to do from the beginning. So there it is. That's the life of Solomon, a very, very interesting character. And he made the mistakes that he did. It was to his own peril. It was to his own destruction in the way of his kingdom. Not because of his, he didn't lose his life because of it. But so much about him on a personal level is so much missed opportunity. And we have the reasons why. Again, you read the book of Ecclesiastes, you know that something's going on. So go and read those. And if you have some feedback, please let me know in the comment section on YouTube or through email, however you like. Again, the website is oldpaththeology.net. Book of Proverbs, chapter 1, verse 1. Let's have a word of prayer and let's take a look at our text. Father, we thank you so much that we can come to your word and that it has so much to say to us. So much that we can learn, so much that we can glean. We pray, Father, that you would give us instruction as we read it here. We give you all thanks and praise and ask that you would direct us by your Spirit. We ask it in Jesus' name. Amen. Now, as we look at the proverb, let's read the first six verses and we'll move on from there. It says, now the Proverbs of Solomon, the son of David, the king of Israel, to know wisdom and instruction, to perceive the words of understanding, to receive the instruction of wisdom, justice, judgment, and equity, to give prudence to the simple, and to the young man knowledge and direction, discretion rather. A wise man will hear and increase learning. A man of understanding will attain wise counsel, to understand a proverb and an enigma, the words of the wise and of their riddles. Now, what he's done is just told you in these six verses the reason for the entire book. And it's so that he can pass along from one generation to the next the things which is the culmination of a life and those things that can be passed along. So there are so many words here that we see in English that we may be very familiar with. Other ones, because we don't use them so often, they have a lot of what we'll look at as similes. We'll look at the similes of it. And so it's an English word that we might use, but here's some other words that we use probably more regularly. So I'm going to kind of go through that as we go through these verses and say, what exactly is he getting at here? So what's his reason for doing this? And again, what we're going to find as we go through this, you're going to see as we go through, and this is the last book that I taught on Sunday mornings before moving here to Texas. We went through the Proverbs and I found out immediately that the things that he would put down here as just principles and things that were his observations, to the New Testament believer, we say what Solomon says here is wonderful and accurate and it's good. But boy, when we see it expanded in the New Testament, it takes on a completely different dimension. And it just helps you to realize that the New Testament believer has so many more things that are revealed to us that were just hinted at in the Old Testament. And you really see that in Solomon's writing here, because we will say, like with a lot of times in the Psalms, oh man, if you could have only seen it through my eyes, Solomon or David, what God has revealed in these times is just superior. There's so much more to it. But what he says here, here's the reason why I want to write these things. Because this life that he has, this life that he has lived has provided for him a wealth of knowledge and wisdom and all the rest of it. That's why he says, here's the reason why he wants to do this. So as we look at the first verse, and it just says the identification of who is it that's writing and who is then his recipient. You'll see it's to young men. Sometimes he'll refer to them as sons. The Proverbs are just the similes. They're the parables. There are some parallels. The person that's wise will do this. The fool will do that. There's a lot of that just parallel side by side. The point and the counterpoint, and they're very, very just quick. Sometimes he will run through them in one verse and move on to a different topic in the very next verse. So they come at you very, very quickly. Some refer to them as kind of pithy, means that they're just bang, bang. There's no real description. There's no elaborating on it. It's just straightforward. There is this and there is that. Period. End of story. Move on. So much of it is written that way. So we see that they're intended, though, for instruction, as kind of parables will be, because sometimes there's just metaphor that's used. There's a whole lot of creative ways that Solomon is conveying a thought and making sure that the people that are hearing him get the instruction that comes along with it, because really it's intended to do that.
0: 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Everyone at Walking the Old Path would like to thank you for listening. And we do hope that you'll return with us again as we stay the course by walking the old path. Till next time.
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